0: The Pastor's Pulpit now brings to you the teaching ministry of Dr. Jack Hilton. Dr. Hilton was pastor of Bible Evangelical Methodist Church in Lancaster, Pennsylvania, for many years. Our program is an outreach of 91.5 The Blessing, WHCB. And now, here's Dr. Jack Hilton with tonight's message.
1: Matthew 16, verse 15. He saith unto them, But whom say ye that I am? And Simon Peter answered and said, Thou art the Christ, the Son of the living God. And Jesus answered and said unto him, Blessed art thou, Simon Barjona, for flesh and blood hath not revealed it unto thee, but my Father which is in heaven. And I say unto thee, that thou art Peter, and upon this rock I will build my church, and the gates of hell shall not prevail against it. Of course, we realize he's not talking about he built his church on Peter, as some poor people believe he did. He built it on the testimony Peter had of his faith. Peter's faith was that you're the Christ. You're the Son of God, the living God, the only God. And it's that faith that we have today as well. And then Jesus says it's on this, in other words, that statement of faith, that I will build my church. 1 Timothy chapter 3, and I think I have one on the, I don't know where I got the number one from, but should be 3 and verse 15. The Apostle Paul telling Timothy how he should conduct himself when he's in the church. And here it helps define that the church not only is an organization, but it also is a place. And when we refer to church, many times we're referring to the building that's been consecrated for the Christians to gather in to worship God. If I tarry long, he says, that thou mayest know how thou oughtest to behave thyself in the house of God, which is the church of the living God and the pillar and ground of truth. And without controversy, great is the mystery of godliness. God was manifest in the flesh, justified in the spirit, seen of angels, preached unto the Gentiles, believed on in the world, received up into glory. And that, of course, is the constitution on which the church is based. These basic doctrinal statements. But he says, Timothy, I want you to know how to conduct yourself when you're in the house of God. When you're there worshiping, when you're there serving, there is a certain way that you need to conduct yourself because you're in God's house with God's church, with God's people. And then I want to read just a few verses from 2 Corinthians. So if you back up there, I want to get the verses in because I'm not sure how far I'll get in this today, but I want to get the verses in. 2 Corinthians 6, verse 14. Be ye not unequally yoked together with unbelievers. For what fellowship hath righteousness with unrighteousness? And what communion hath light with darkness? And what concord hath Christ with Belial? Or we could simply say with the devil or Satan. Or what part hath he that believeth with an infidel? And what agreement hath the temple of God with idols? For ye are the temple of the living God. As God has said, I will dwell in them and walk in them, and I will be their God, and they shall be my people. Wherefore, come out from among them and be ye separate, saith the Lord, and touch not the unclean thing, and I will receive you, and will be a father unto you, and ye shall be my sons and daughters, saith the Lord Almighty. Having therefore these promises, dearly beloved, let us cleanse ourselves from all filthiness of the flesh and spirit, perfecting holiness in the fear of God. And of course, that teaches that we are the church, the house of God, the temple in which the Holy Spirit himself dwells. And of course, we realize in saying that, we're talking about we're part of the universal body. But we also are part of the local body. That's where the actual service and functioning and worship takes place. When we talk about the word church, the Bible using the term that means those who've been called out, are they called out ones? It's not just a bunch of people who did a survey and say, you know, it'd be nice to have a church in this locality. Let's build one. It is people who've been born again by the Spirit of God. They've been called by God, and God builds the church. And that's what Jesus said in Matthew 16. The purpose of reading that was Jesus said, I will build my church. Now, we're into a popular ideal today that a bunch of people can get together, just like men who start a business. And they find out what the need of the community is, and they find out a good location to provide that need, and then they start the business. And whether it's supplying toys for kids, automobiles for people to drive, whatever it might be. The whole ideal is to find out what they need or what they want. In our day, it's mostly what we want in America. And then you get in there and put together the business that supplies. That's not what the church is at all. But it's what's going on today in the name of church. The church is something that God is building. Yes, he's using men. It's quite evident. All of us that are here today are his instruments. But we never forget the fact it's God's church, and it's God's place, and it's God's work, and it's God's doing. If we ever lose sight of that, we've lost the whole ideal of church. What it really is, the called out ones, a group of people. And when we look at the different definitions for church, that's what we come up with. It is those that have been called out by God, or those that belong to the Lord. Webster uses that ideal, kurakos, which is those that belong to God or to a Lord. They belong to some supreme sovereign. So when we're talking about the church, that's exactly what we mean. Again, when we look at the church, right at the beginning, the apostles started giving stern warnings that within you are those who are really not part of you. And yet they're pretending, and they are drawing off, and they're confusing the weak, and they're drawing off those that might have been saved, but now they've taken them astray down some other path. And he calls them false teachers. And he says they're just like the false prophets were in Israel. And they're among us. They're not out there. They're those that pretend to be part of us. And so the warning is there. And the activity is there. The attacks from Satan is there. And he says Satan's world system, which is just all the ungodliness in the world, and then Satan's religious system, are very active, and they have one purpose, and that is to stall or stop the work of the church of God. And by the way, they've been quite effective all over the world. When you look at countries in Europe, and they have 1% people that are Christian or that are attending Christian churches, you'd have to say pretty much the church has come to a standstill. There is no impact for all practical purposes, because you have 1% of the population that actually attend church on Sunday. You have 2% of the population that attend church. Here in our country, we still thankfully have some of the remnant blessing from our forefathers, and we still have a fair amount, a fair percentage. But if we look at how many of those are actually worshiping God on Sunday, how many of those really are regenerated, born-again people that are serving the Lord all week, being Christians all week, and how many simply are going through the motions and being part of a group of people that calls themselves a church? We'll talk about Bible and evangelical and then Methodist in the next time we look at it, but I want to focus on the church today. First and foremost, from our reading, it is Christ who builds his church. And it's his church. It doesn't belong to the pastor. It doesn't belong to the local board or even the local membership. Now, they may have title to the building deed, and they definitely help to run the organization itself. But ultimately, it is Christ's church. And the reason it is Christ's church is he's the only one that can actually put members into it. And while people may come and become a part, and people may go out and bring people in and help them become a part, unless Christ brings them, they're not part of the universal church. Unless Christ is the one that awakens them. And how is that done? And we look there as we begin to focus on how does a person become part of the church. And again, many today, multitudes think that the church is something that's run by men. It's an organization that hires a CEO, a pastor, and a staff, and they run the business. And we're part of it, and we receive the benefits from the business. And so we put our money in, and we don't even look at it as tithes and offerings, although we have that title over here. We're helping to run the business. And we know if we don't put the money in, the business will not function properly, but that's how we look at it. And the ideal of worshiping God in my tithes and offerings is a lost thing. In fact, some churches don't even talk about receiving tithes and offerings. People just slip their credit card through the little slot and pay their bill and they're gone. There is no concept of worshiping God, thanking Him for providing me with my paycheck that supports me, and then I give Him a portion back in worship. It's been lost because church is not looked at as church. It's looked at as a business. But when we look at the fact that Jesus is the one, He laid the foundation. He sacrificed Himself to purchase a group of people. And now we look at the calling out, the called out ones. John 16 says, "Nevertheless, I tell you the truth, it's expedient for you that I go away. For if I go not away, the Comforter will not come unto you. But if I depart, I will send Him unto you. And when He's come, He'll reprove the world of sin, of righteousness, and of judgment." And the reason it is a working of the Holy Spirit is spiritually dead people can't do anything about their condition. I've done a bunch of funerals this year, and definitely been more sobering than in a long time as I've worked with everything from devout Christians to people that were kind of wicked. But they all went into eternity. They all died. And you know what? The only thing that really mattered as I stood and looked at the family and gave a message from the Word, the only thing that really mattered is whether that person knew the Lord or not when they left here. Whatever they'd done while they was here, if they'd have built big buildings, if they had millions of dollars, or if they'd have been as wicked and killed people, all of that was done. If they didn't know Christ when they left here, then they went to a Christless eternity. But when we look at ourselves as we come into the world as a baby, and then we grow up and we come to what we call the age of accountability, and we just go on serving self, doing what we want to, living life to suit ourselves, unless, because we are spiritually dead, we are spiritually incapable of doing anything spiritual, and unless God the Holy Spirit reproves me of my sin, unless He awakens my soul to the fact I'm a sinner, I'll never really give much serious thought to that. And we know that God does it by preachers preaching the Word and the Spirit taking that Word and touching the heart with it. And it's not the preacher that touches the heart, it's the Holy Spirit. The preacher is bound by his command and commission to study fervently, to pray fervently, and then deliver the Word as best he can. But it's the Holy Spirit that awakens that soul and says, "You are a sinner. You are guilty of sin. There is a righteous God sitting there in eternity that you're going to have to give an answer to." And as the God consciousness is made real to them and the guilt of sin becomes a reality, then they begin to talk about, "What can I do about this?" And the Holy Spirit then again begins to sense the call to come to Christ. They begin to know about Christ. And as they seek out this truth of what can I do about my situation, the Holy Spirit again awakens them to righteousness and, of course, to judgment. And as that reality sets in, they want to know what they can do. How can I be saved from this? Jesus told the disciples and those that he taught in his earthly ministry in John chapter 6, 44 and verse 65, "No man can come to me except the Father which has sent me draw him." Why did he say that? Because men are spiritually dead. Dead people can't do anything. Unless God awakens and God gives life, there will be no life. In verse 65, he says again, "Therefore I said unto you that no man can come to me except it were given to him of my Father." unless God the Spirit initiates that awakening of the soul, and he uses the Word of God to do that. One reason that I support the Gideons is because they hand out the Testaments and the Bibles. And a lot of them witness while they're doing that, but the main thing is they're handing the Word of God. It's the Word of God that the Spirit uses to awaken a soul. It's the truths that are there, that man's a sinner, that Christ came to die for sinners, and those who believe in him and entrust their soul to him can be saved. So he calls them then to come to Christ. And when a person is awakened and they respond by repentance, and that's what John Baptist came preaching. That's what Jesus preached. That's what the apostles preach. And that's what we're supposed to be preaching today. Men have to repent. They have to willingly say in their heart, I want to turn from serving self to serving Christ. I'm going to turn from trusting in me doing it to trusting Christ to guide me correctly to do it. I'm turning from me to God. That's repentance. And then we go on in Romans 10. It says we confess with the mouth. Confession simply means I agree with God that I'm guilty of sin and that he's my only hope. That's what confession with the mouth is. Believing from the heart and then confessing from the mouth. And because of that, I ask God to forgive my sin. I've already confessed I'm guilty and I ask God, please forgive me. And in that asking, I also receive the gift. And the gift is spiritual life. All of that is under the auspices and direction and urging, if you want, empowering of the Holy Spirit. It's not something I just decide I'm going to do. It's something that is being motivated and guided by the Spirit of God. And as I respond to him, I come to that place of surrender. And when I surrender to him, he gives me spiritual life. He cleanses my soul. He takes away that penalty and he makes me alive in Christ. And then he places me into that body. 1 Corinthians 12:13. For by one Spirit are we all baptized into one body. Whether Jew or Gentile, doesn't matter. No matter what your nationality is, your language is, doesn't matter. Doesn't matter if you're a slave or a free man, whether bond or free, and have been all made to drink into one Spirit. One Spirit lives in all of our hearts if we're born again believers. Again in Romans 8:16, the Spirit itself beareth witness with our spirit that we're the children of God. I don't have to ask Mike if I'm a Christian. God, the Holy Spirit, gives witness to that all the time. I belong to God. God regenerated my soul. The Holy Spirit lives within. And then we come to the fact of every day, every moment of every day of my life, he leads me and guides me. And the promise from Jesus is in John 16 and 13, howbeit when he, the Spirit of truth, has come, he will guide you into all truth. What's our problem today? Our problem is we'd rather read what Professor so-and-so said. Now, if Professor so-and-so is quoting the Bible and explaining it, that's fine. That's what we're supposed to go. But I'm talking about just some guy giving you his ideal. His ideal might be right, it might not. It might be on the truth, it might not. I want to make sure that he's talking about that which God has revealed, which is absolute truth. And the Holy Spirit takes that truth and he guides our life. He helps us make every decision. I was on the phone yesterday with two different preachers. One younger man, concerned about the ministry right now and his work and ministry, it's clashing. And boy, believe me, I remember those days. Trying to work. We had our kids in Christian school and man, there wasn't any money for nothing except that. And I was trying to minister at the church. It was difficult. And I said, God, you know, this is about a three-man job and there's only one of me. And God said, my grace is sufficient. And a lot of times that's all I had to run on. But you know what? I'm still here. My kids went through Christian school. He guides. When it was time to move up here, my wife and I struggled for 2 years praying about what we were going to do. We felt God was bringing us to the end of the ministries we were involved in there. We had no idea where we were going. And I didn't call. This church called me. I didn't even think about this church. Didn't even think about Pennsylvania. But we were praying constantly, God, what are we going to do? I even thought about maybe going back to school and work on a degree. I thought about going there and working at the school and doing work and get my, advance my studies. I thought about moving to one place in Florida. I thought about other places that, and, you know, it's all there. But God knew exactly where he wanted me. And as I look back on it, no doubt, not much doubt then. And once I made the decision, there was no doubt. I knew this was where. But it was God, the Holy Spirit, guiding, because he will guide us in everything. It may take a little while, but he will guide us. He leads and guides us everywhere and everything we're supposed to do. But he makes us part of the body of Christ. Wherever we are, we're busy in the church. Whichever church it is, wherever God puts us, we're busy. Why? Because that's what we're supposed to be doing. And there in Romans 12, he says, "For as we have many members in our physical body, and all members have not the same office, so we, members of the church, being many, are one body in Christ, and everyone members one of another." It's just like our physical body. You don't take off a finger and not miss it. I'm having trouble with the spinal column again, and there's something in there messing with the nerve part of it, the nerve column. Boy, believe me, I know there's something messing with it. It affects my whole life. Some of you have had surgeries, and it affects you. Brother Paul Hess, whatever this thing that makes him have the sickness-type seizure, that affects his whole life. It affects his family. You better believe you know when something's going on in the body, even if it's some little something that you can't see. He says the same thing is true in the body of Christ. All of us are members in particular, and yet we're all members united together. In 1 Corinthians, again, chapter 12, "For as the body is one and hath many members, and all the members of that one body being many are one body, so also is Christ." You know, it's sad that we're where we are today. I'm talking about the whole church, everything, all the little local assemblies, all of us combined. That so many people are just kind of wandering around as if they don't really have anything to do. And you know what? That's making the church suffer. Because Christ meant for all of us. Wouldn't life be grand if you had your mouth and tongue and your esophagus, but your digestive tract stopped there? You could taste the food, smell the food, and eat the food, but that's the end of it. You never got any energy from it. You never got any of the vitamins out. You wouldn't last very long. That's what we're trying to say the church is supposed to be doing today. It's supposed to be working minus about half of its membership doing what they have been made to do. But that's what the church is. It is made up like the physical body of all the various members and every part of it. Even your little fingernail has its place. If you've ever had problems with fingernails or toenails, you know exactly what I'm talking about. We don't even think about it. It's just there, and we have to cut it every once in a while to get the long part off. The thing is, and our ladies always like to play with it and polish them and shine them and whatever. I had to put that in there, you know. The reason my wife's got about 12 different colors, and some sparkle and some don't. She got these little boards that she uses, and, you know, don't tell her I said that. The thing is, fingernails are important. They're part of the body. You're important. And you know, you shouldn't let Satan tell you, well, you're not important. Ain't no need of you going to church. Ain't no need of you being part. He's lying to you. When the Holy Spirit took you and put you into the body of Christ, he put you right where he wanted you. And when he led you to this church, and if you're part of another church, when he led you there, he had a reason for bringing you there. Because he was going to fit you into the body. And then if you did your thing and the others were doing their thing, the church would be effective. It would have an impact on the local community and on the families in the church. That's what God intended for the church to be. Now, we must always remember there's only one head. Anything that has two heads is not orderly. It's not the way it's supposed to be. One head, one brain. The boss is Jesus Christ. And I gave you several verses, and if you'll notice, Every one of those, the word is used, head. Colossians 1:18, he, Jesus, is the head of the body, the church. Ephesians 1, 22 and 23, and hath put all things under his feet and gave him to be the head over all things in the church. Ephesians 4, 15 and 16, but speaking the truth in love, may grow up into him in all things, which is the head, even Christ. He's the head. And anytime we allow a person to take that place, or even a group of men or women to take that place, we've pushed the head away, and guess what's going to happen? Same thing will happen to your body if you cut your head off and set it over on the shelf. The body's just sitting there. In fact, it will die because it don't have anything to tell it to work. Christ is the one that gives us our orders. Christ is the one that guides us and leads us. Christ is the one that awakens hearts. Yes, he uses us speaking the word and living the word, but he's the one that does it. And as long as we're subject to the head, Christ will get his work done. And you know where the glory of it is when we stand at the judgment and we're judged individually. And this is my version now of judgment. I think there's going to be individual judgments, but I also think there's going to be group judgments. This is, you know, out of my Bible now, my ideal. I think this church as a group, and I think these men that are on the board of this church will answer as the leaders of this church. I think those that are in leadership position in the women's group, in the youth group, and then I as the pastor, we're going to give a full accounting. And then all of us, the youngest member to the oldest member, all of us, and even those of you that are not members, but you're active in this church as friends, all of us are going to give an account to God of what we did as this local assembly. I believe that. I think we have to give a full accounting because this is the local body that's supposed to be functioning together to have an effective ministry to the people in this community and in the communities where you live, and then especially in the families of this church. But the head, we get all of our orders from headquarters. And as those orders come down, and of course he's given us pretty much all of them in the word, but the Spirit kind of, you know, illuminates us with them and helps us. And there's times that he shows us direction this way or that way, and he takes it from the word.
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0: I'm meteorologist Mike Cox. It will be mostly cloudy for tonight. Scattered showers and storms are going to be around from time to time. It's not going to rain the whole time, though. We'll have lows around 62 degrees, and that's pretty much the outlook through Friday as well. Partly cloudy skies, breaks in the rain from time to time, but a good chance of showers and storms, especially in the afternoon tomorrow, by the high near 80. Saturday begins the weekend the same way, partly to mostly cloudy with scattered showers and storms around in a high near 80 degrees.
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6: 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Today's Bible teacher is Chuck Missler, connecting the Bible to your life and the world around you. 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
7: The storm we're going to encounter here surprised these experienced professionals which were familiar with these waters. Let's keep that in mind. This may have been more than a natural storm. I personally suspect that Satan was at work simply because of the strange encounter with the demonic world that's going to follow on the other side. Anyway, they came to him and woke him and said, Master, Master, we perish. They were in fear of their lives here. Master, Master, we perish. Then he arose and rebuked the wind and the raging of the water, and they ceased. And there was a calm. Boy, there's two different aspects here. The seriousness of the storm on the one hand, but the fact that it responds to his command has to be staggering to these guys who are familiar with this region. The calming of it would shake them up just as much as the storm. Storms do not generally cease instantly. He rebuked the wind, and there was immediate... It's an interesting word he used. He rebuked the wind, and there was immediate calm. And he said to them, where is your faith? And they, being afraid, wondered, saying one to another, what manner of man is this? For he commandeth even the winds and water, and they obey him. That's got to shake them up. And that, of course, is all through the Psalms, Psalm 107, Psalm 89, being very special ones, of course. This demonstrated to the disciples his power over nature. He claimed to be the creator of the universe, and this proved that he was. And that's what the Epistle to the Colossians elaborates on, by the way. Well, they arrived at the country of the Gadarenes, which is over and against Galilee. It's over on the east side of the lake. That's roughly where we think it was, on the east side. Gadara is the area of the Gadarenes. It's one of the 10 cities that make up the Decapolis. That's a Gentile region, incidentally. And he went forth to land, and there met him out of the city a certain man which had devils long time, and wore no clothes, neither abode in any house, but in the tombs, in other words, in the cemeteries. Now, Matthew's description here mentions two guys, two demon-possessed men. Luke wrote only about the more dominant one of the two, apparently. When he saw Jesus, he cried out and fell down before him, and with a loud voice he said, what have I to do with thee, Jesus, thou Son of God Most High? I beseech thee, torment me not. Wow. You know, there are some pastors that believe demon possession is simply a psychiatric illness that flies in the face of what the Bible teaches in many places, but especially here. The idea that this is a psychiatric problem is contrast to the biblical perspective. Demons are real. They recognize things about Jesus that have been not acknowledged yet in the gospel account. They're acknowledging things that have not yet been revealed as you go through the gospel. They're familiar to us because we know the gospel. This is new information there, that Jesus is the Son of God Most High, that Jesus has authority over them. They acknowledge that. James points out in chapter 2, verse 19, that the demons also believe and tremble. You think you do well. The demons also believe and tremble. They recognized and acknowledged his deity. They believed in a future judgment and in a place of torment. In verse 31, they'll talk about the abuso. They also believed in prayer. They begged Jesus to not send them into the abuso, but rather into the pigs that are nearby. We also learn from this that demons can't enter animals without permission. Wow, these are the rules of engagement, huh? For he had commanded the unclean spirit to come out of the man, for oft times it had caught him, and he was kept bound with the chains and in fetters, and he brake the bands and was driven of the devil into the wilderness. That's his history here, inserted. Jesus asked him, saying, what is thy name? And he said, Legion. Legion. Why? Because many devils had entered into him. Now, this is in Hebrew exorcism, and the rabbis did indulge in exorcism. The first step was to have a demon identify himself. Exorcising a dumb demon was difficult, and that gives evidence of messianic authority. This is the kind that a normal rabbi could not handle because he's made himself dumb, so he can't respond to his identity. Jesus asked him, said, what is thy name? He said, Legion, because many devils enter into him. A legion is a Roman legion is almost 6,000. Theoretically, it's 6,000 men. But often, many of them weren't fully staffed. And they besought him that he would not command them to go out into the deep. They besought Jesus that he would not command them to go out into the abuso. It seems that the demons have knowledge of their ultimate destiny for punishment in the abuso, whatever that is. They also readily acknowledged his authority over them.

They also readily acknowledged his authority over them. See, there's an amazing amount of information we get from this episode. There was a herd of many swine feeding on the mountain, and they besought him that he would suffer them, that is, permit them to enter into the swine. And he let them. Now, there's a lot of mysteries here. Okay. Why did they want to go into the pigs? Why? To avoid being sent to the Abosso. Okay, that's probably the reason. Why did Jesus yield to their request? Well, I don't know. One possibility is to show us that they were real, not an illusion. They were real. How many pigs were there? We learn from Mark's gospel that there were about 2,000 pigs that were filled by these demons and went off the cliff. What is a herd of swine doing in Jewish country? Well, they're not in Jewish country. They're in the Decapolis, which is a Gentile region. But this, by the way, also highlights, in my view, an apparent distinction between fallen angels and demons. We know that angels, fallen or otherwise, can materialize in human form and dine with people. Abraham and Sarah in Genesis 18 being an example. They take people by the hand in Genesis 19, the case of Lot. They may even be entertained unawares by us, as Hebrews 13 warns us. They indulge in combat. An angel of the Lord killed 185,000 Assyrians one night after dinner. I mean, you don't mess with angels. Angels can materialize, okay. Demons, however, apparently are powerless except as they seek embodiment. Once the demons are cast out, the possessed people are freed of them. Angels have ranks and apparently do hosts of these demons. That comes up in Ephesians chapter 6. Demons might be, this is a speculation, might be the disembodied spirits of the Nephilim. Those were hybrids deriving from fallen angels with human women in Genesis 6. That they appear to be the cause of the flood, and they are also called Rephaim throughout the Old Testament. And they're not eligible for resurrection, according to Isaiah 26:14 in the Hebrew, because Jesus didn't die for them. The Nephilim were destroyed in the flood. That's the bodies. What happened to their spirits? They apparently may be around in the form of these demons. That's a speculation, but it has some support. Two mistakes can be made about Satan and demons. I want you to be aware of both of them. The first mistake is to not believe they exist. They do exist. They're not euphemisms. They're not labeled for mental disease. No, they are serious. They are malevolent beings with an agenda. The other thing, mistake to make, is to be afraid of them. Why? 1 John 4:4, greater is he that is in you than he that is in the world. There exist apparently rules of engagement. And from Job, we know that Satan can do nothing without God's permission. So then went the devils out of the man and entered into the swine, and the herd ran violently down the steep place into the lake and were choked. You know, it's interesting that after the pigs drowned, they ended up in the Abuso after all. And if you're interested in this area, we encourage you to study the topical studies we have on the return of the Nephilim. Dr. Eastman and I published a book called Alien Encounters, which deals with some of these issues if you want to do more study. When they that fed the herd, when they that fed them saw what was done, they fled and went and told it in the city and in the country. And they went out to see what was done and came to Jesus and found the man out of whom the devils were departed, sitting at the feet of Jesus, clothed in his right mind. And they were afraid. I can imagine. This is heavy stuff. This is scary stuff. And they also which saw it told them by what means he that was possessed of the devils was healed. And get this. Then the whole multitude of the country of the Gadarenes round about besought him to depart from them, for they were taken with great fear. And he went up into the ship and returned back again. Interesting. The people raising the pigs didn't think this was such a great event, understandably. But they must have been shook to realize that Jesus had dispossessed this guy of the devils that had been his lot for a long time.

0: In that region subsequently dwelled a people called the Troglodytes, dwellers among the tombs, by the way. Demons apparently are territorial. When you occupy a new piece of property, claim it for God, all four corners, you don't know the spiritual history of that piece of real estate. It's interesting to note that the Rephaim were not conquered in the areas of Gaza. When you study the book of Judges and Joshua, they were not conquered in the areas of Gaza, Hebron, and the Gaza Heights. And those regions remain strongholds of the PLO to this day. When you study the book of Judges, study it with the geography and compare that geography with the maps of today. It'll show you some very provocative things. But let's move on to verse 38. Now the man out of whom the devils were departed besought him that he might be with him. But Jesus sent him away, saying, return to thine house and show how great things God hath done unto thee. And he went his way and published throughout and the whole city how great things Jesus had done unto him. Now, he was a Gentile in Gentile region. Jesus did not instruct him to reveal this to a priest, which is required of Jews by the law. See, again, Luke is focusing on the Gentile audience. And it came to pass that when Jesus was returned, the people gladly received him, for they were all waiting for him. That's back on the other side of the lake. Now, we're going to see two episodes that commingle here. Episode number one involves the daughter of the ruler of the synagogue, Jairus. Behold, there came a man named Jairus, and he was the ruler of the synagogue, and he fell down at Jesus' feet, that's unusual, and besought him that he would come into his house. Now, if they are in Capernaum, then this was likely the synagogue that the centurion had built. We're not sure the centurion, most of us think it is Capernaum, we're not sure. The fact that a ruler of the synagogue would come to Jesus showed that the people were beginning to acknowledge that Jesus is indeed the Messiah. We're going to see such rejection by the leadership in Jerusalem, we fail to realize that there is a growing body of people that did acknowledge him as the Messiah. A synagogue ruler was in charge of the synagogue service and responsible for maintaining and cleaning the building and other things. Other synagogue rulers in the New Testament were Crispus in Acts 18 and Sosthenes in Acts 18. But this one had only one daughter, about 12 years of age, and she lay dying. And as he went, the people thronged him, almost strangled him. The term implies choking him. It was a tight, pressing crowd. Now, he's on his way to see about Jairus' daughter. As he's on his way in the crowd, there is a woman having an issue of blood. She's got a hemorrhaging. She's had that for 12 years. She'd spent all her living upon physicians. Neither could be healed of any. This woman came behind him and touched the border of his garment, and immediately her issue of blood was staunched. Wow, there's much implied here. If she is Jewish, she shouldn't have been in the crowd. So she's obviously a Gentile woman, interestingly enough. She's had this hemorrhaging for 12 years. Been frustrated for 12 years trying to get it cured. She knew that if she touched the hem of his garment, the hem of his garment, that she would be healed. And she was. Now, want to talk a little bit about hems. You and I don't relate to those, as the listeners to this there would have known. We tend to put rank on the shoulder or on the sleeves in our culture. In ancient Mesopotamia, the rank in of the person was on the hem, on the fringe of his garment. To cut off the hem was the phrase to strip one of his personality and his authority. There was an identity between the person and his hem. A husband could divorce his wife by cutting off the hem of her robe. That was his way of cutting her off. A nobleman would authenticate his name on a clay tablet by pressing the embroidery of his hem on the clay. So this is part of the cultural background. The Levitical garments had fringes that were a symbol of the authority and the rank in ancient Israel. And you'll see this in Numbers 15, Deuteronomy 22, and Exodus 28, and other places. Now, in the wilderness of En-Gedi, David discovered he'd slept in a cave, and he discovered Saul had slept in that same cave, not knowing that David was further in there. And when he wakes up, he realizes he has an opportunity. So while Saul is sleeping, he cuts off the hem of Saul's robe, the shul of his robe, because that's where his genealogy was. Then the next day, when Saul is in the valley and David's on the top of the hill, he shows him that he could have killed him and didn't. And that was why he did it. And Saul is impressed by that, obviously, because he realizes he could have killed him rather than just take the thing. David later, though, repents that he did that because he cut off the hem of the anointed king. See, David will later repent because he had personally interrupted the lineage to the throne and symbolically taken away the authority from the Lord's anointed. And Saul understood this in 1 Samuel 24. God's covenant with Israel in Isaiah and Ezekiel. In Ezekiel, he says, I spread my shul over thee, the hem of my garment over you, Israel. That represents his authority and protection. Okay. When Ruth is with Boaz that night at his feet, she's not propositioning him like a prostitute. No, no. She's asking him to marry him, to put his authority over him, to undertake levirate marriage. And he agrees to do that. He agrees to put his skirt over her. Joseph's coat of many colors, the word variegate, what we think means variegated, it might be a term for a seamless robe. The term is ambiguous. That many colors is the common presumption of it in Genesis 37. Jesus' seamless coat, he had a coat without seam, which implied continuance, okay? The temple had a veil torn, signified the end of man as high priest. Jesus' hem is not torn because he is the high priest forever. Now, with all this background about hems, Jesus realizes this woman has touched him. He says, who touched me? When all denied, Peter that were with him said, Master, the multitude throng thee, oppress thee. How sayest thou, who touched me? I mean, how can you say, well, there could be any of the crowd? Jesus said, somebody hath touched me, for I perceive that virtue has gone out of me. And when the woman saw that she was not hid, she came trembling and falling down before him and declared unto him before all the people for what cause she had touched him and how she was healed immediately. Now, this is the description by Dr. Luke. Luke's writings use more medical terms than Hippocrates used in his writings. Jesus said unto her, daughter, be of good comfort. Thy faith hath made thee whole. Go in peace. Now, she apparently was a Gentile because a woman of Israel with an issue of blood would not have had to remain outside the, she would have had to remain out of the camp, ceremonially clean, in other words. That's Leviticus 15 and other passages. So while he yet spake with her, there cometh one from the ruler of the synagogue's house, saying unto him, Master, thy daughter is dead. Trouble not the master. In other words, too late. She's passed away. He was on his way there to restore her. This incident occurs with the woman with the issue of blood. He then gets the word, too late. Daughter is dead. But when Jesus heard it, he answered him, saying, fear not. Believe only, and she shall be made whole. You got to be kidding. Whole, that's the same word as in verse 48, sozo. And when he came into the house, he suffered no man to go in except Peter, James, and John, and the father and mother of the maiden. Now, this is one of the highlights that we see again and again in Scripture. There's three of the 12, and it's always the same three. Peter, James, and John were clearly an inner circle of some kind. They're the ones that are at the transfiguration. They're the ones that were given of the Olivet Discourse, and so forth. So the three of them and the father and mother are allowed to come in with Jesus. Now, it's interesting, in spite of the fact that Jairus was informed that his daughter was dead, he had faith that she would be resurrected. That was what's implied in verse 50. That faith was partly expressed in the fact that he allowed Jesus to come into his house after he had touched an unclean woman. Interesting. And all wept and bewailed her, but he said, weep not, she is not dead, but sleepeth. And they laughed him to scorn, knowing that she was dead. So that, there's no ambiguity about that. And he put them all out and took her by the hand and called, saying, Talitha Kumai, maid, arise. In Mark 5, you get Peter's eyewitness account. Mark is writing a shooting script, and he writes, Talitha Kumi, which is being interpreted, damsel, I say unto thee, arise. And her spirit came again, and she arose straight away, and he commanded to give her meat. I love it. He always is eating. Give her something to eat. And her parents were astonished, but he charged them that they should tell no man what was done. That's strange, isn't it? He didn't want to be formally declared the Messiah until the time was right. Gabriel had revealed the exact time to Daniel for over four centuries earlier. Gabriel had revealed to Daniel the very day that he would ride that donkey, presenting himself as the Messiah, the Mashiach Nagid. So we have two episodes here. They're very curious episodes. How old was Jairus' daughter? She happened to be 12 years old. Interesting. How long had the woman had this hemorrhage, this issue of blood? 12 years. Is there some connection between the two? Not necessarily literally, not necessarily in the natural realm. But you can't escape the possibility that the Holy Spirit has a point he's making here by paralleling these two episodes together. What could be the connection? Jairus' daughter was Jewish. And the daughter of Jerusalem is often idiom for Israel. The woman was likely a Gentile, because Jewish women would have been outside the camp, according to the law. It's interesting that Jesus, on his way to restore Jairus' daughter, let's call her a type of Israel, while that's his mission, incident to that, he heals a Gentile daughter. And I think that's interesting. Through the storm, if you were where Jesus has called you to be, there's no safer to be. Those disciples on that boat, in spite of that form, there's no place that could have been safer than to be with the Creator himself. Now, if you're not where Jesus called you to be, you may be in jeopardy. Well, we've been through chapter 5, where Jesus' fame starts to spread, and he picks up five disciples. We went through chapter 6, where he challenges the Sabbath himself. He chooses 12 apostles. Chapter 7, the four responses of Capernaum. Now, in chapter 8, we've had the sower as representative of a group of parables. We've had what I call the case of the deviled ham, the strange thing with these demons being put in the herd of swine. We have Jairus' daughter and this strange interlude with the Gentile woman. I think it's provocative. Next time, we'll take chapter 9, the feeding of the 5,000, and the transfiguration. Now, what I'd like you to do for next time, I want you to study chapter 9. I want you to read Matthew 17 also. That's the Matthew account. And I want you to undertake a side study. How does the transfiguration and what we learned there relate to Revelation chapter 11? And with that, let's you and I close with a word of prayer. Let's stand for a closing word of prayer. Father, we thank you for who you are. We thank you for what you've given us, this precious word. We thank you for the gift of your Son, Jesus Christ. And Father, we pray that the Holy Spirit would reveal to us what you've put here in your word, that we might fully understand and appreciate what you've done, and that we might better understand what you would have of us in the time that remains. We pray, Father, that you would give us clarity, illuminate that path before us as we seek to be more pleasing in your sight. O Lord, our strength and redeemer, we thank you. We commit ourselves into your hands in the name of Yeshua, our coming King. Amen.
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4: With SRN News, I'm Keith Peters in Washington. A judge has issued a lengthy sentence to a Minnesota woman for fraud, and the search for other alleged scammers continues.
5: In what is billed by officials as the largest COVID-19 fraud scheme in the country, Amy Bach has been sentenced to nearly 42 years in prison. Bach ran Feeding Our Future and was convicted in a staggering $250 million fraud case that helped ignite an immigration crackdown in Minnesota by the Trump administration. After the sentencing, authorities held a news conference to announce charges against 15 more people accused of fraud in receiving federal payments for a variety of social services administered through Minnesota's state government. I'm Lisa Dwyer.
4: Hurricane season begins soon, and NOAA Administrator Neil Jacobs says they forecast that the Atlantic will see fewer storms than average this year, due mostly to a developing El Nino formation in the Pacific.
6: With roughly a 55% chance of being below normal, 35% chance of near normal, and a 10% chance of above normal. This equates to 8 to 14 named storms with winds at or above 39 miles an hour. Of these, 3 to 6 hurricanes with winds at or above 74 miles an hour, and 1 to 3 major hurricanes, that's your category 3 to 5, with winds at or above 111 miles an hour.
4: A judge dismissed all charges against a former school administrator accused of ignoring warnings about a 6-year-old with a gun. The judge ruled Thursday that the actions of Ebony Parker did not constitute a crime. On Wall Street, the Dow up by 276 points. The Nasdaq rose 22. The S&P 500 advanced by 12 points. 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
8: I'm meteorologist Mike Cox. It will be mostly cloudy for tonight. Scattered showers and storms are going to be around from time to time. It's not going to rain the whole time, though. We'll have lows around 62 degrees, and that's pretty much the outlook through Friday as well. Partly cloudy skies, breaks in the rain from time to time, but a good chance of showers and storms, especially in the afternoon tomorrow. By the high near 80. Saturday begins the weekend the same way, partly to mostly cloudy with scattered showers and storms around and a high near 80 degrees.
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9: 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I'm Dr. James Dobson, and I'm thrilled that you've joined us.
10: Well, each day the headlines warn us about the imminent danger of war, whether it's the potential for an attack in Venezuela, to the ongoing conflict in Ukraine, from Israel in the Middle East, to the impending uprising in Iran. It seems like just about everyone alive on planet Earth today is at risk of potentially being impacted by some kind of military offensive. As Christians, it can sometimes be a bit daunting to watch these scenarios unfold, and then we wonder, where is God in the midst of all the chaos? But did you know that for the body of Christ, the warfare we often hope to avoid is actually taking place right now, all around us, and that we are right in the middle of it? On today's edition of Dr. James Dobson's Family Talk, we're going to take a closer look at the spiritual warfare that not only impacts the world, but more specifically is aimed straight at us. I'm Roger Marsh, and our guest today on Family Talk is a man who is most uniquely qualified to address the geopolitical ramifications of what's taking place on the surface. He is also, first and foremost, an expert on spiritual warfare that is raging all over the world. Dr. Michael Youssef, welcome back to Dr. James Dobson's Family Talk. It's good to see you again, my friend.
11: Thank you so much, Roger. Thank you for having me. Appreciate that. And as you know, Dr. Dobson was very dear to me and a great encourager. I will never forget him coming all the way across, once to Florida, once in Atlanta, to speak for events of Leading the Way and just encourage me through the years. And I will never forget that. I'm grateful to him.
10: He had such a love for you and your ministry and appreciation for what you did as well. We were talking before we started this broadcast today, just off mic, about how when we had a chance to do a face-to-face, your travel schedule was going to bring you to Colorado Springs. And it was a real needle in a haystack type of thing, but we were able to do it. And doctor's eyes just lit up, said, oh, I can't wait to see Michael again. I'm sorry that it didn't work out but we're grateful that you're here today to share with us about your brand new book about winning the invisible war. And you've got another book on an unholy alliance. Very prolific in this season of life, Dr. Michael Youssef. And yet, you've also handed over the reins, or made the plans for handing over the reins, to Church of the Apostles. Talk about what's happening in your world, ministry-wise and personally.
11: Sure. 39 years ago, the Lord laid it on my heart, actually almost 40 years ago now, to plant a church here in Atlanta. And I really didn't know where to go. But God very clearly said, you just start and I will take care of it. And sure enough, I told a few friends. So we started in a hotel function room with 28 adults. 39 years ago, the church, of course, took off and God blessed and gave us an anointing in the city and had the enormous opportunity of reaching the leadership of the city and the business community. And many people came to Christ and that church just flourished and flourished. And I have to be very truthful with myself that I'm 77, and I wanted always believed in the next generation. And I have done everything in the last 10 years particularly to train the next generation, work with the next generation. And I'm blessed that one of those leaders in next generation is my youngest son. He's 41, Jonathan Youssef.
10: Love it.
11: Who is a great preacher, great expounder of the Word of God. He finished a doctorate in preaching over there with Dr. John MacArthur before he went to glory. And so it was the right thing. And the elders of our church, all of the leadership, believed that this is God's timing, God's move. I would be handing over the baton to him as I continue to be on television, radio, as well as traveling the globe doing evangelistic crusades in the U.S. and overseas.
10: I love to hear that. With your four grown children, with your 15 grandchildren, you've doubled the number that Lisa and I have, and we're trying to catch up. But we can't convince our kids to be as fruitful as yours have been. But nonetheless, what's it like just as a dad? Who has a son now who's not only following you in the ministry, but has achieved the level of education that you did. It must have been really gratifying to watch. Talk about that.
11: It's indescribable, really. There are no words to express my gratitude to God, and I say that to him every day.
10: Yeah.
11: Jonathan, but also Joshua, who God led to form a ministry to help the persecuted. He came to me one day and he said, Dad, our kingdom sat. It's in 260 million homes in the Arabic-speaking world. Thousands of Muslims are coming to Christ. And when they come to Christ, they get thrown out of their homes, out of their jobs.
10: Right.
11: And so God laid it on his heart to start help the persecuted. And so he goes in and does practical help as well as spiritual help in all of the Middle East and Afghanistan and wherever the trouble spots are of the world. With his persecution, so he's doing a great job there too. So my two boys and I'm so grateful to the Lord that both are committed in serving the Lord. My two daughters have been wonderful wives and mothers to their children, and they're involved in ministry in their own churches. But so the whole family is love and serve the Lord, and I cannot be more grateful to the Lord for anything beyond my salvation. That's the next thing I'm so grateful to the Lord for.
10: we read in 3 John, you know, to know that our children are walking in truth. And and to see that happening in your family is just, it's remarkable. And then this very prolific season of writing for you, which I think is remarkable. Thanks to modern technology, you can be a lot more prolific in taking those things. But this, I love the title of this book because there are so many people in the church right now who are looking at the world, they're seeing chaos. They're seeing disorder. And it's very unsettling because we don't, I mean, and this is more than just a cluttered house. This is a cluttered culture. Talk about why it was so important for this book right now. I mean, it's kind of prophecy that's playing out in real time, right before our eyes.
11: Absolutely. So, I mean, the spiritual war is not only what we're seeing around the world, but also it goes on, the battle goes on between our two ears. Right here in our minds. And I think it was Tim LaHaye many, many years ago wrote a book called The Battle for the Mind. And the truth is, the battle for the mind has been going on ever since Adam and Eve.
10: Right, yes.
11: That is the truth. I mean, the serpent came in and brought doubt. And so you look at some evangelical churches now. I come back in the 70s and 80s from mainline denomination where I had to leave because of the drift into liberalism. And really, I call it apostasy. Mm-hmm. But I have at that time when I left in 1990, I never dreamed that the same battle, the same argument, the same war, spiritual war, be in evangelical churches, doubting the authority of the scripture, accommodating to the culture, more concerned about pleasing the culture than pleasing the Lord, more willing to compromise their convictions. Some of them have preached the gospel in times gone by, but they're now kind of softening everything. And under the guise of love, they have compromised biblical truth. And so that is the battle that's really taking place in the churches of Jesus Christ in all the Western world, but certainly it's in America, which is a land that I love, and I'm grateful to be here as an immigrant, and I'm grateful to serve and really serve the country that has given me a home when I escaped from Marxism and dictatorship. And so it is the burden of my heart is to show the believers that this is a winnable war. It's invisible, but because Jesus said, the Word of God said that he who's in us is greater than he is in the world, and therefore we have the weapons, and our weapons of warfare are not carnal. And so we have the spiritual armor, the whole armor of God, the full armor of God. And then we have the Holy Spirit daily empowering us, encouraging us to win, because we know that the battle itself already been won, and we are just in the skirmishes. And so the battle was won on the cross by our Lord Jesus Christ, and he's the one who gives us a victory.
10: Amen, amen.
11: But if we stay true to his word or stay true to the gospel, and that is the burden of my heart, is when I wrote Winning the Invisible War, is to encourage those who may be wavering and wondering, and they're saying, well, you know, this doubt here and this doubt about this, this doubt about that. And I'm trying to strengthen those at the same time, trying to explain things from an eternal perspective. Don't forget the eternal perspective.
10: Amen.
11: Eternity is a very long time.
10: Yes.
11: Don't sell your birthright for a pot of soup, because that's all it is. And so that is the burden of my heart, whether this book, Winning the Invisible War, or the book about the unholy alliance between Islamists and the Marxists. And now this is being waged all over the world. I'm seeing it in England in such a way that when I tell you that 9 of the top 11 cities in England are basically run by Islamists, not just Muslims, because there's some Muslim people who are not Islamists, the mayors and the councils. And this is happening in Australia. We just saw the horror of left-wing prime ministers in Canada. And you know, we have a little reprieve here in the United States. We were heading that way. So I'm doing everything I can to sound the alarm bells so as to wake the church of Jesus Christ, the believers, the elect of God, because, you know, I see the Lord is coming, and therefore it is vitally important for us to be ready and staying awake.
10: Dr. Michael Youssef is our guest today here on Dr. James Dobson's Family Talk. I'm Roger Marsh, and we're talking about Dr. Youssef's brand new book called Winning the Invisible War, which we have linked up at jdfi.net. Dr. Youssef, we've seen a lot of statistics coming from the last election and some of the Barna data that indicate that Generation Z, especially younger men, are being drawn to biblical principles now. Maybe even the ones, either they grew up in Christian homes and they didn't get the full gospel, or they didn't grow up in Christian homes and they're looking at the chaos and saying, I want some kind of order, I want some kind of structure. And what they're running into in many cases is, I love this term that you use in your book, Winning the Spiritual War, the Christian draft dodgers, who basically tried to make this kind of nice little utopia here where they're thinking, hey, I read Ephesians 6, but what's this thing with spiritual armor? I don't want to wear that. You know, talk about why we have to be real about the fact that we have been surrounded in many cases by Christian draft dodgers in the spiritual warfare.
11: Yes, because Satan's number one deception is either he doesn't exist or he's frightening people so much. And you get the two extremes. Neither of them, of course, are the truth.
10: Right.
11: And therefore, to understand the biblical view, the full armor of God, actually most of it is permanently put on. It's not just something you do every day, but it's something you remind yourself every day. But the helmet of salvation and the breastplate of righteousness, all of that has to be on all the time. Mm-hmm. Because we are in the battlefield all the time. And I've never seen a soldier goes into the battlefield with his pajamas.
10: That's true.
11: You know, so that armor of God should be daily be reminded that we are wearing that and taking the sword, the word of God, which is being undermined. I just saw a statistic that the Bible is now becoming a bestseller again and so forth. I just pray that people read it.
10: Yes.
11: Because, you know, it's no use just buying a Bible and let it gather dust or listening to somebody who tell you that these are just mythical stories for the past, they're not for today. I mean, even evangelical pastors are saying to my generation and your generation, saying, oh, you don't have to defend this thing about Noah's flood and Jonah in the whale and all of that because your grandchildren cannot accept that. So you keep quiet about it. I said, give me a break. If the Lord Jesus Christ himself talked about Noah and the flood, he talked about Jonah in the whale, inside the whale, why wouldn't I not defend it? Because the integrity of Jesus is on the line here.
10: Yes.
11: And so their arguments are false. So we just talk about the resurrection. But the God of the resurrection is the same God of the Old Testament. And they're not two gods, they're one God. Hmm. And the manifestation of that one true God happened to be both in the Old and the New Testament. Because in the Old Testament, we have a theophany. This Sunday, I'm preaching on Shadrach, Meshach, and Abednego.
10: Oh, yeah.
11: And this is the pre-incarnate Christ came there, and the pre-incarnate Christ came down to Abraham. And the pre-incarnate Christ has always been there, appearing in the Old Testament, but then he fully came in the New Testament, in the gospel, and that's what the gospel account is. They hoped to see him. The New Testament said he's here. And therefore, we should be encouraged to see the unity of those two testaments, two covenants, that they're basically one house. One is the foundation, the other one is the roof of the house. Mm. And therefore, it is one book. And we need to be defending the scripture. We need to be defending the content of the scripture unashamedly. Because for those who undermine the supernatural, or deny the supernatural, they just is a no-starter. I don't know where you go with those.
10: Yeah.
11: But if you believe in the resurrection, as some pastors say, the resurrection, focus on the resurrection. Don't focus on all these other things. But the God who raised Jesus from the dead, could he not do the other things?
10: Mm-hmm.
11: And so the argument is full of holes, and it's a fallacy. And so we need to be standing up, and I'm talking to pastors who I know so many pastors listen to your program, and many fathers in the homes are leading their families. Don't be ashamed of the gospel, because it is the power of God unto salvation. And the power is not in what I say or anybody else say. The power is in the gospel itself.
12: Amen.
11: And so you hang in there on the gospel, and the gospel has the power to change lives.
12: I'm glad you brought that up, Dr. Michael Youssef, because one of the hallmarks of James Dobson Family Institute is what Dr. Dobson was all about. He said, look, my vehicle here is to talk to the family, to marriage and families, but it's all about bringing people to Christ. I want to take as many people home to heaven with me as we possibly can.
11: Absolutely.
12: And I was thinking of the words, we had Jack Hibbs at one of our events not too long ago, and he was talking about how Billy Graham was America's great evangelist. Dr. Dobson was America's great discipler because of what, you know, in terms of here's how you play this out in your family.
11: Yeah.
12: And as you were just describing that Shadrach, Meshach, and Abednego, I remember those stories when we were kids. I mean, I completely get it.
11: Yeah.
12: But the faith that they had to say, look, we're going in there because if God can deliver us, he can deliver us. But if he can't deliver us, we're still not bowing the knee to you.
11: Yeah.
12: And I wonder how many young people, that it's everything's transactional
11: exactly.
12: you know, these days. And that's something that we as parents and grandparents really have to guard against, and pastors and lay leaders as well. And you're challenging us here to the point where one of the quotes of your book that I really love is, our mission as Christians is to make Satan afraid of us.
11: That's right. That's exactly right. And this is the issue, particularly this wokeism that invaded many a church and basically says, you know, you we shouldn't be offending anybody. And so what you're doing, you're leaving people who are under the slavery of sin and Satan in those chains.
12: Right.
11: While in reality, we should be invading those territories, bringing people to salvation and freedom in Christ.
12: Amen.
11: And therefore, that scares Satan more than anything else. I always tell my congregation and my colleagues who are pastors in the church, we have a wonderful team of pastors, I'm always reminding them that as long as we are faithful and proclaiming the truth and invading Satan's territory, we're going to keep Satan on the run. Instead of him keeping us on the run and compromising and being afraid of him, how can you be afraid when our God conquered the greatest enemy of all,
12: Amen.
11: Death?
12: Yes.
11: Yeah. You know, what can they do to me? I mean, I always say, but people say, oh, take security with you, do this and do this. I say, what can they do? They kill me? I go to heaven. I mean, the worst they can do, but already been defeated by my Lord Jesus Christ.
12: Sure.
11: And so I just want to literally sometimes want to scream and say, wake up, because we have a great God. And our great God is going to deliver us, as you already said, you know, with the three young men. Our God is able, but if he doesn't, if he chooses not to, that's fine too. We'll go be with him. And so we need to rise up to this moment, to this occasion, to these challenges, which they are new. Now, Satan's trick is not new. It's the same one as it was in the Garden of Eden. It's the same trick. But he puts on new dresses on. Every generation puts on a new dress, and it looks different. But he's the same devil who appears as an angel of light and misleads God's people. And so we need, and Dr. Dobson, my goodness, he impacted my family, impacted millions of families around the world, not just in the United States. And his cry for all these years is, family, stay strong, stay on the scriptures, stay on anchored in Jesus. And because the men, husbands and fathers are the spiritual leaders, you know, he spoke very clearly to them and to me personally, and as when I was a young dad. And I just thank God for his legacy, and I thank God for God using him. I'm sure he's rejoicing in heaven right now. And meanwhile, that we now have that responsibility to carry on his legacy. Mm.
12: I love that. And that visual that you just described, Dr. Michael Youssef, for all the people who have entered into eternity, just even in the past 12 months, I still see Dr. Dobson as the one standing next to St. Peter with a big smile on his face looking, you know, waiting to see people, you know, and he's going to get mobbed by folks who he didn't even know. And we all are when you get right down to it. But, you know, it's amazing how when it comes to spiritual warfare, as you write about in your new book, there are so many Christians who you use this term, I think, very graciously when you talk about how clueless many Christians are, whether it's parents or new believers or even people who have been walking with the Lord for 40, 50 years, but really haven't engaged in the scriptures. How do we use a resource like this or just have conversations with people who think, oh, yeah, I'm a baptized believer. I'm in church every Sunday. I tithe 10%. You know, I'm doing all those things. Right. And yet when the heat gets to be too much, they just kind of shift into neutral and say, I'm good.
11: Yeah.
12: How do we get them engaged in gear?
11: Honestly, I can tell you that only the Holy Spirit can do that.
12: True.
11: But he also uses people. He uses you, he uses me, he uses many other faithful pastors and someone we were talking about earlier. And so many faithful pastors, I thank God for them. So many of them are standing strong, and many of them are friends of mine. And so that is something that we must always reach out to those who either teetering or going through doubt, younger pastors. And I sought through the years to have an opportunity to talk to these younger pastors and challenge them, encourage them. My own testimony is that through my life in three continents, I have faced many a dark times, times that could have persuaded me to turn my back on the gospel. But with the power of the Holy Spirit, we must always seek the Lord Jesus Christ and the power of his resurrection, but also ask him to give us the Holy Spirit in abundance. We must always seek the Lord Jesus Christ and the power of his resurrection, but also ask him to give us the Holy Spirit in abundance. I mean, just think, every member, if they really are seeing themselves as soldiers for Christ, and the impact it would have in their workplace and their neighborhoods, and we could turn this country upside down for Jesus if people stop being pew warmers. We have so many pew warmers on Sunday and become soldiers. And that is what we call to be soldiers. And in fact, that's what Paul tells Timothy to be. He said, be, you know, do the work of a soldier.
12: Amen.
11: Do the work of an evangelist. And so that is the cry of my heart before the Lord takes me home.
12: Dr. Michael Youssef is our guest today here on Dr. James Dobson's Family Talk. Winning the Invisible War, How to Recognize Lies, Resist Temptation, and Be Victorious in Spiritual Warfare is the title of the brand new book. And we have a link up at jdfi.net. Dr. Youssef, our time is going by much too quickly. Can we ask you to come back next time to continue this conversation?
11: Please, I would be more honored than I can express in words.
12: Well, the pleasure and privilege will definitely be ours, Dr. Youssef, and what a privilege it was to sit down with Dr. Michael Youssef today on Dr. James Dobson's Family Talk. I'm Roger Marsh, and I know I walked away from that conversation more convinced than ever that the invisible war is very, very real. 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And I hope you'll join us again next time when Dr. Youssef returns for part two of this conversation. 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It's called Winning the Invisible War. 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
15: The storms of life hit hard. Winds of change, waves of difficulty, chaos. 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
8: I'm meteorologist Mike Cox. It will be mostly cloudy for tonight. Scattered showers and storms are going to be around from time to time. It's not going to rain the whole time, though. We'll have lows around 62 degrees, and that's pretty much the outlook through Friday as well. Partly cloudy skies, breaks in the rain from time to time, but a good chance of showers and storms, especially in the afternoon tomorrow, by the high near 80. Saturday begins the weekend the same way, partly to mostly cloudy with scattered showers and storms around and a high near 80 degrees.
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17: Oh, for a welcome to today's edition of the Baptist Bible Hour, a daily program proclaiming the sovereign grace of God. My name is James Kenneth. Thank you for joining us. Welcome to today's edition of the Baptist Bible Hour. On today's program, Lasier Bradley Jr. will bring us the first portion of a message titled, A Church with a Giving Spirit, from Philippians 4 and verse 10. In this passage, the Apostle Paul expresses gratitude for the generosity of the church at Philippi, a church marked by eagerness to give and a genuine concern for the work of the gospel. As we begin this message, we consider what it means to have a heart that gives freely, recognizing that every good gift ultimately comes from the Lord. We'll get started with today's message right after this song.

One of the benefits of expository preaching is that as we go through the scriptures verse by verse, we are giving attention to various Bible subjects in the same proportion in which they are given us by divine inspiration in God's Word. It's not a matter of writing a hobby, selecting certain favorite topics and dealing only with them, but looking at each issue as it may be dealt with in a particular portion of Scripture. In the section that we look at today in the book of Philippians chapter 4, there are several subjects to be considered, and we'll only look at one of them today. But let's read, beginning with Philippians chapter 4 and the 10th verse. "But I rejoiced in the Lord greatly that now at the last your care of me hath flourished again, wherein ye were also careful, but ye lacked opportunity. Not that I speak in respect of want, for I have learned in whatsoever state I am therewith to be content. I know both how to be abased, and I know how to abound. Everywhere and in all things I'm instructed both to be full and to be hungry, both to abound and to suffer need. I can do all things through Christ which strengtheneth me. Notwithstanding, ye have well done that ye did communicate with my affliction. Now, ye Philippians, know also that in the beginning of the gospel, when I departed from Macedonia, no church communicated with me as concerning giving and receiving, but ye only. For even in Thessalonica, ye sent once and again unto my necessity. Not because I desire a gift, but I desire fruit that may abound to your account. But I have all and abound. I am full, having received of Epaphroditus the things which were sent from you, an odor of a sweet smell, a sacrifice acceptable, well-pleasing to God." We want to direct our attention today to the fact that we have before us here the description of a church with a giving spirit. First thing we note is that this church was eager to give. They were not reluctant. They did not feel to be imposed upon. They were looking for every opportunity to send support to the beloved Apostle Paul, who had been instrumental in the constitution of their church. The 10th verse says, "I rejoiced in the Lord greatly, that now at the last your care of me hath flourished again." The word that is here translated flourished carries the thought of a bush that has been dormant through the winter months, and now the spring has come and it is blossoming. It is a time of revival. And so now your care has again flourished. And Paul is looking on the situation with great pleasure and satisfaction, that these to whom he has ministered and these whom he loves so dearly are now stirred and looking at this great opportunity to assist him. You see, he is a prisoner at this time, and in those days, the prison did not provide the needs of the prisoners. They were dependent upon others to come to them, bring their food, bring their clothing, bring the things they had need of. It's an indication that there were times that the apostle was not comfortable even from the standpoint of the temperature, that he was cold. He was needing provisions. And so as they learn of his whereabouts and now are sending a gift to him, Paul is delighting that their care has flourished. He's expressing in this whole portion of Scripture his gratitude. He is thanking them for what they have done. But it's interesting when you note that it takes him 10 verses

does it take this many words to get the point across? I think because he's trying to emphasize that he has learned contentment, no matter what his circumstances might be. So he is not complaining. He's not feeling sorry for himself. He wants this church to know that he sincerely appreciates their love and their willingness to give and support him. And at the same time, he wants to acknowledge that this is a blessing that God has provided for him. That ultimately, though the channel through which the blessing has come has been the church at Philippi, that God is the source of it. So he carefully weighs out all of those considerations as he goes through these verses to appropriately thank them, but at the same time recognize God's hand and providence in the matter. He was rejoicing in the Lord, you will see, which is a theme we have noted throughout this epistle, that Paul, regardless of circumstances, was rejoicing in the Lord and admonishing the church itself to rejoice always in the Lord. Now he's rejoicing in the Lord about this turn of events, that where they had lacked opportunity, not that they were unwilling to continue supporting him, but they had lacked opportunity, which may simply have been the fact that they didn't know where he was. Remember, we're not talking about an era in which they could pick up their cell phone and locate Paul wherever he was on his travels. So by the difficulty of communication, there were probably times because he was on the move. He was traveling and going everywhere that the Lord directed him to preach the gospel. Now that they have learned that he is a prisoner and know where he is and have sent Epaphroditus to minister to him, they are able once again to assist at this time, and as a result of it, Paul is rejoicing in the Lord. I rejoiced in the Lord greatly. So he is recognizing that the gift is from the Lord. And this is a vital point for all of us to learn. It is in order that we express our appreciation to those who may minister to us, often those who have been sick, have sent word to the church, I want to express my appreciation for your prayers. Well, I think that's in order. Any of us, if we are sick or in need and know that somebody's praying for us, we're thankful for that. It's good to express that appreciation. If somebody is able to comfort us in a time of our struggle, if someone is able to admonish us when we have needed instruction, to express our appreciation to them is in order. But if we lose sight of the fact that the Lord is the source of the blessing and the individual is only the channel, the Lord may remove that channel from us till we recognize that the blessings are ultimately from him. In the book of 2 Corinthians chapter 7, Paul expresses that. It says in the 5th verse, "For when we were coming to Macedonia, our flesh had no rest, but we were troubled on every side. Without were fightings, within were fears. Nevertheless, God that comforteth those that are cast down comforted us by the coming of Titus." The Apostle Paul was greatly refreshed, encouraged, comforted by the coming of this young minister that he loved dearly. But he recognized that God is the God of all comfort. That even Titus's visit would have been meaningless had not God blessed it. So may we always recognize that whatever blessing we have received, if it is something that's going to be beneficial and edifying and to the glory of God, that the Lord is the source of it. He is the giver of every good and perfect gift. Paul makes mention of the fact that this church had cared for him in the beginning of the gospel. That is, in the time when he was first going across the country and to distant places to preach the word. And that spirit is seen in the very early days of Paul's labor in Philippi. We look at the 16th chapter of the book of Acts. Acts chapter 16 and the 14th verse. "And a certain woman named Lydia, a seller of purple of the city of Thyatira, which worshiped God, heard us, whose heart the Lord..."

0: opened that she attended unto the things which were spoken of Paul. And when she was baptized in her household, she besought us, saying, If ye have judged me to be faithful to the Lord, come into my house and abide there. And she constrained us. She wasn't like somebody who says, hey, come by and see me sometime. But they never really pin down a time, and they're not very insistent about it. It's just kind of a little courtesy, you know. If the occasion ever occurred and didn't have anywhere else to go, you know, feel free to stop by or call me up or come see me sometime. This woman says, I want you to come and stay. I want you to abide in my house, and she constrained us. So early on in the experience at Philippi, Paul found that this church was ready to minister to him and meet his material needs as he preached to them the gospel and ministered unto them in their spiritual needs. Further reference is made to it in the book of 2 Corinthians chapter 8. We begin with the first verse of 2 Corinthians chapter 8. Moreover, brethren, we do you to wit of the grace of God bestowed on the churches of Macedonia. Now, Philippi was one of the churches of Macedonia. So as Paul writes to the church at Corinth, he's referring to the fact that the church at Philippi had ministered to him. And notice when he's talking about the subject of giving, he doesn't refer to it from a legalistic standpoint. It's not something to be dreaded. He uses the word grace. Now, everybody loves that word, do they not? We appreciate that it's by the grace of God that we're saved. We appreciate the fact that by the grace of God, we are sustained and strengthened and supported in our lives from day to day. And that's the word employed here when he's talking about giving. So he says, brethren, we do you to wit of the grace of God bestowed on the churches of Macedonia, how that in a great trial of affliction and the abundance of their joy and their deep poverty abounded unto the riches of their liberality. That seems like a conflict. How could both these things be true? They were suffering great poverty, and yet they abounded in their giving. Obviously, we don't know all the details. But the idea that sometimes is offered as an excuse for not giving is, well, I just don't have much. I'm just a poor person, and it's not possible for me to give. Remember that Jesus spoke favorably of the woman who gave but two mites, which was a small amount, but it was all she had. She gave it, and he didn't condemn her as though that was a foolish action. She was commended for her giving. These people from Macedonia, these in the church at Philippi, being a part of that, had given in a time of their own struggle. They had their own problems, but they gave nevertheless. He goes on to say in the third verse, For to their power I bear record, yea, and beyond their power they were willing of themselves, praying us with much entreaty that we would receive the gift and take upon us the fellowship of the ministering to the saints. And this they did, not as we hoped, but first gave their own selves to the Lord and unto us by the will of God. Insomuch that we desired Titus that as he had begun, so he would also finish in you this same grace also. They did better than we had hoped. We had anticipated what they might do, but they went beyond that. And Paul is rejoicing in it. Look at chapter 11, 2 Corinthians chapter 11, verse 8. Now, remember, he's writing here, of course, to the church at Corinth, and he says, I robbed other churches, taking wages of them to do you service. Paul was very careful, wherever he ministered, to get the point across. He was not laboring for the purpose of receiving compensation. When he addressed the subject of giving, he's making it very plain. I'm not trying to feather my own nest. I'm not desiring a gift. See, that very concern has often intimidated preachers so that they wouldn't even deal with a topic like this because they were fearful that somebody would think that they were out for their own personal benefit. But even with that concern, the full scope of biblical truth must not be ignored. And Paul is saying to the church at Corinth, because of my great concern to make everybody understand I was not laboring for my personal benefit, I robbed other churches, taking wages of them to do you service. And when I was present with you and wanted, I was chargeable to no man for that which was lacking to me. The brethren which came from Macedonia supplied. And in all things I have kept myself from being burdensome unto you, and so will I keep myself. So he says, right at a time that I didn't receive anything from you, because I wanted to make the point, I wasn't self-seeking. I wasn't just trying to receive more material gain for my personal benefit. The church at Philippi sent over here and supported me so I could minister to you. Now, in the process, the church at Corinth had missed out on a blessing, because if they had been discharging their duty and doing what they ought to have been doing, they would have found great joy in giving and ministering to the apostle themselves. And of course, he's dealing with that now in this second epistle to that church, telling them that he wants to see this grace of giving, fully developed among them. So they had cared for him in the beginning of the gospel, in the beginning of his labors. And the 16th verse of Philippians chapter 4 tells us that they had continued doing it. For even in Thessalonica ye sent once and again unto my necessity. There's a tendency to think if a special offering is taken for the poor or for a particular minister who's laboring in the gospel, that that ought to take care of things for months and maybe years to come. Maybe never have to do it again. Well, this church didn't just send to the apostle one time, but while he was in Thessalonica, which was close by to Philippi, but even while he was in that general vicinity, they didn't just make the assumption that everything will be all right. They knew of his need, and they sent once and again. They continued to support him. It was a repeated service, and our giving should be ongoing. It's not just a matter of making a substantial contribution to a particular need at a given time and then forget about it. The pattern in the New Testament is a consistent giving. We read that they laid by as God had prospered them on the first day of the week. It ought to be something that's a part of our life, an integral part of the way we handle our finances, that our giving unto the Lord is first and foremost. Let's note also that Paul was commending this church for having supported him in the beginning of the gospel, for having sent to his needs many times, and that now their giving once more has flourished. The Apostle Paul did not say to this church at Philippi, "You brethren have been a little overzealous. You really shouldn't have done that." He commended them and was thankful and rejoicing in the Lord that their care for him had once again blossomed. Now, the second thing that we would notice here is that their giving was an evidence of spiritual growth. So a giving spirit is an evidence of faith and an evidence of having the right kind of heart and the right kind of love for God and for his kingdom. We also note in the 15th verse of this fourth chapter that as he was commending them for having assisted him in time past, he says at the beginning of the gospel, "No church communicated with me as concerning giving and receiving, but ye only." Of all of the people in all of the churches that knew something about the Apostle Paul and his labors, the only church to assist him was the church at Philippi. They did not assume that someone else would take care of the matter. You know, that's easy for us to do. Have you ever been guilty of that? You think about somebody that's sick and say, "Well, I ought to go visit them," but you're busy and you say, "Well, I'm sure several other people will go, so there's no need of me to go." And maybe if you did go, so you're the only one that's come to see me. Or there's somebody you feel like you ought to call up and encourage them. And you say, well, I'm sure a lot of people are calling them. And yet you call and find out you're the only one that called. See, they didn't make the assumption that somebody else was taking care of it. They saw the need. They moved forward and did what was necessary. In fact, they didn't wait to see what others were doing. Now, if the mindset that prevails among some today was existing back then, you can just imagine that some of the good brethren in the church at Philippi, when they talked about making up a contribution to send to the Apostle Paul, were to say, well, now, brethren, I'm just not real sure about that. This seems to be somewhat liberal to me. And I don't know if our sister churches will be fully satisfied. And I think rather than us rush ahead and upset any of our sister churches and cause them to criticize us, that we better wait. And we'll kind of stand off and see what they do because, the last thing we want is have to endure any criticism. So we'll just see how the wind blows and then we'll go with it. You know, in the book of Joshua, chapter 24, in the 24th verse, Joshua said, as for me and my house, we will serve the Lord. There is a positive declaration, a firm stand for what is right. Joshua didn't say, I know that we're troubled here at this time with some of you people worshiping idols, and I certainly don't want to offend anybody, so we're going to kind of give this a little time and see how things sort out. And, if it really doesn't upset anybody too much, me and my house, as long as it's convenient and everybody in the household agrees, then by majority vote, we all decide on it, we'll serve the Lord. He said, as for me and my house, we will serve the Lord. Friends, we need some of that kind of commitment in our day. When somebody said, I'm going to do what's right no matter what. If this is pleasing to God, that's what I'm going to do. And that's what this church did. That's the spirit they had. They did what was needed. They did more than just pray. They didn't send somebody over to Paul and say, Paul, we're praying for you. Prayer was wonderful, but he needed some food. Prayer was wonderful, but he needed an extra blanket to keep him warm at night. They did more than pray. How many times do we try to substitute prayer for doing, prayer for works? Prayer is vital. But they did more than pray. They did more than talk about it. Some people are always talking about what they're going to do. Yeah, I tell you, we need to do that. That's been on my mind. Yeah, I'm going to get to it. No doubt all of us struggle some with the sin of procrastination. But this church did what needed to be done.
1: 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In the message today, we've seen how the church at Philippi demonstrated a willing and eager spirit in giving, supporting the Apostle Paul, even in difficult circumstances, and doing so as an expression of love and gratitude. Join us next time as we continue this message and consider more fully how giving reflects spiritual growth and becomes an act of worship that is well-pleasing to God. Thanks so much for listening today. I pray that the message has enriched your life. Be sure to listen again next time to another message of God's sovereign grace. And until then, may the Lord richly bless you and keep you and make his face shine upon you and give you peace.

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1: With SRN News, I'm Keith Peters. In Washington, House Judiciary Committee Republicans reject subpoenas for architects of a new anti-weaponization fund at the Department of Justice. Correspondent Bernie Bennett reports.
2: House Republicans rejected a bid from Judiciary Committee Democrats to subpoena several Trump administration officials involved in the establishment of a new $1.8 billion anti-weaponization fund that's been cast in a negative light. Ultimately, 18 House Republicans voted Wednesday to dismiss the motion to compel testimony from those involved in the creation or execution of the account. The new fund was announced Monday as part of a settlement deal with President Trump, where he agreed to drop his $10 billion lawsuit against the government over the leak of his tax returns, in part in exchange for the creation of the account. Bernie Bennett, Washington.
1: Meanwhile, Senate Republicans are debating whether to try and block that $1.8 billion settlement fund to compensate Trump allies, but they've adjourned for the Memorial Day recess. Secretary of State Marco Rubio says he will not discuss if or how the U.S. would seek to enforce Raul Castro's indictment.
3: Why would I say to the media what our plans are about that? I know you have to ask, but why would I answer that? The bottom line, there's a lot. He's, at that point, he becomes a fugitive of American justice, and, well, you know, if there's an announcement, I'm probably, we'll tell you afterwards, not before.
1: Castro was indicted yesterday by the Justice Department on criminal charges involving the shoot down of a plane of Cuban exiles in 1996 over the Caribbean island. SpaceX's newest and biggest Starship will have to wait at least another day before launching on a test flight from Texas. A series of last-minute problems forced a delay. SpaceX says it may try again Friday. On Wall Street, the Dow by 276 points, the NASDAQ rose 22. This is SRN News.
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6: 91.5, the blessing weather. I'm meteorologist Mike Cox. It will be mostly cloudy for tonight. Scattered showers and storms are going to be around from time to time. It's not going to rain the whole time, though. We'll have lows around 62 degrees, and that's pretty much the outlook through Friday as well. Partly cloudy skies, breaks in the rain from time to time, but a good chance of showers and storms, especially in the afternoon tomorrow. By the high near 80. Saturday begins the weekend the same way, partly to mostly cloudy with scattered showers and storms around and a high near 80 degrees. 91.5, the
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8: 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Nothing can change it. 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Who shall lay any charge to God's elect? 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
8: There are some fantastic things that God has planned for those that are in Christ. Some promises that God will keep. Now, when you use the word promise, you know, maybe some people would be cynical about it because, let's face it, we've all known people who made promises and didn't keep them. And frankly, we've all made promises ourselves and didn't keep them, right? There is somebody who keeps his promises. That's God. God who cannot lie keeps his promises. Now, listen. Paul is telling us in Ephesians 1, verses 3 to 14, this whole passage is one sentence, the longest sentence in the Bible. He's just pouring out praise, and what he is praising God for is this wonderful promise that God has made in Jesus Christ. Now, basically, verses 3 to 14, from a technical viewpoint, are divided into three parts. And three key words separate the three parts to this passage. First, the pattern that he used, or the plan that he used, was based on election. And the second word that he uses is redemption. First, that it's election. That's the past part of it, God choosing. Then redemption. In verse 7, we've been redeemed. The third word is inheritance. Let's look at verse 11. In whom, now watch this, in whom also we have obtained an inheritance. Now stop right there. Now let me talk about this phrase for just a second, verse 11. There are three things that I want you to see. Three things. The ground of our inheritance, the guarantee of our inheritance, and the goal of our inheritance. First of all, what is the ground of our inheritance? What is the basis for this? Why does God do this? And how? And what is it that makes it real? Verse 11, let's look. First two words, in whom. Now, this modifies Christ in verse 10. Christ in whom we have obtained an inheritance. Now you say, but how did this happen? How? Okay, look back with me. Ephesians chapter 1, let's see how. Let's look at God's side for a minute. How did it happen? Verse 11, it happened from God's side because we were predestinated according to the purpose of him who works all things after the counsel of his own will. In fact, the word predestinated is proorizo in the Greek. It means to mark out the boundaries. God planned it out. He marked out the limitations. But I want you to notice a second phrase in verse 11. It says, who worketh all things after the counsel of his own will. This is a fabulous statement. The word worketh in the Greek is energeo, from which we get energetic, or energize, or energy. Listen to this now. Whatever God plans, God energizes. You got that? God doesn't come out on the edge of whatever one day and say, I think I'll create me a world. Now, let me see. How do you do that? Got to figure that out. I got a great plan here. Just got to figure out how to make it work. No, all God had to do was say, I want to create a world, and zap. Because God's plan is loaded with energy to accomplish it. It's intrinsic to it. God doesn't plan something, then figure out how to make it happen. God always energizes whatever he thinks. Listen, a thought on God's mind is energized into reality. That's because he's all-powerful. So, he not only predestinated us, but he is energizing the accomplishment of that. Listen to me, beloved. If God in his wondrous grace chose us to be a part of his plan for eternity, then believe me, he will bring it to pass. Do you believe that? I am confident of this one thing, Paul says. If I don't know anything else, I know this, that he which hath begun a good work in you will perform it until the day of Jesus Christ. That I know. What God starts, God finishes. And you'll notice over in verse 19, the same word, energeo, is used again. In verse 19, it talks about at the end of the verse, the working of his mighty power, the energizing of his mighty power, which he energized, it's there again in verse 20, in Christ when he raised him from the dead. If you want an illustration of how powerful he is, that's the one. He raised Christ from the dead. That's the kind of energy that's working out his plan. God works out what God plans. Nothing can change it. If God makes a plan, he'll energize it. If God says, I determined to set my love upon you, Paul says, who, verse Romans 8, who shall separate us from that love? Anybody? No. If God says, I don't condemn you, Paul says, who is he that condemns? If God says, I hold no charge against you, Romans 8, Paul says, who shall lay any charge to God's elect? Nobody. In other words, when God decides something in the plan, he energizes its accomplishment, it's irrevocable. What a secure hope. Well, from God's side, you see, the ground of our inheritance is being in Christ. From God's side is predestination. You say, what about our side? What about our side? Well, verse 12, it says, the reason God does it from his side is that we should be to the praise of what? His glory. You see, salvation is always presented from God's side so that God gets the credit, you see? People say, well, God is, I mean, does God just want a lot of credit? Yeah. Yeah, God wants all the glory. I mean, let's face it, who's the competition, right? I mean, he's worthy. You see, the reason why does God want all this glory and praise for himself? The reason we have trouble with that is because we can't understand the pure and holy right to glory because we're sinful and we seek it for the wrong reasons. So we know that when others seek it, they also seek it for the wrong reasons, but don't project that on God. God seeks it for the right reason. He deserves it. And God wants to be praised and glorified. And the way that he can be glorified and praised in salvation is to say, it's all of me and none of thee. I did it. And that gives him the glory. You say, well, now what do we do? Just sit around and say, oh, boy, I hope I'm predestinated. You know, I'm waiting for some zap. I hope it happens to me. Like Spurgeon said, run around and pull up people's shirt tails, see if they have elect stamped on their back. No. You see, because you see, you're looking at one side of it. God's side is predestination. But what about the human side? Look at verse 12. I love this, that we should be to the praise of his glory, who first, and the Greek word is hoped in the Christ. You see, the human part of it is that we had to place our hope in Jesus Christ, you see? That's the balance, that's the tension. It's of God, and yet we're a part of it too. In fact, verse 13 says, in whom you also trusted after you heard the word of truth, the gospel of your salvation, in whom also afterward ye what? Believed. You see, there's the human part. You believed. Sure, from God's side, it's predestination. From our side, it's faith. You say, but how could God choose and we believe and they both exist at the same time? I don't know. But as I've told you before, the things that I don't understand in the Bible are the best part. Because they remind me that God wrote this book. If a man wrote it, he'd resolve all those. God must have written this. And the answer's in his own mind. You know, somebody once said, you look up to heaven, it says, whosoever will may come. As soon as you get into heaven, the backside of the sign says, chosen in him before the foundation of the world. Don't worry about how you resolve it. Just know this, God gets all the credit, but you must respond in faith. Let God harmonize it. It's too big a problem for me. As I told you before, you try to figure it out, you'll be under the bed saying the Greek alphabet. But I just know this. He says, you hoped, verse 12, he says, you hoped in the Christ. There's a definite article, the Christ. You put your hope in the Messiah, the Christ, the Savior. And you believed and you trusted when you heard the word and you heard the gospel. You see, it isn't just predestination. There must be the preaching of the gospel. There must be the hearing of the gospel. There must be the believing of the gospel. There must be the hoping in the Christ of the gospel. Gospel means good news. And Romans says faith comes, and the Greek says faith comes by hearing a message about Jesus Christ. Faith comes by hearing a message about Jesus Christ. You see, and faith is our response to God's elective purpose. The ground of your inheritance, let me tell you this, my friend. God has so many wonderful things for you. And from God's part, he's done his part. He's chosen you before the foundation of the world, master planned this inheritance. All he says to you is, will you believe? Will you open up the pages of this precious book and will you read about the Jesus Christ, God in human flesh, who died for you and rose again, the Jesus Christ who paid the penalty for your sin? And if you'll simply believe, you will confirm God's elective purpose and enter instantly into the promise that he's given. And God always keeps his promises. You see, believing is our part. It's a simple thing. You don't have to do spiritual gymnastics. You don't have to go through rituals. You just believe. For with the heart, man believeth unto salvation, righteousness, Paul said. As many as received him, to them gave he the right to be the sons of God, even to them that what? Believe on his name. Isn't it great? You see, that's why God hates, more than anything else, God hates a system of religion that says you can earn your way to heaven. Because that isn't true. It isn't true. I think there are many people who claim the moniker born again, who claim to be Christians, who are not Christians by biblical definition. And consequently, while they're calling themselves Christians, they manifest characteristics that are not Christian, and they confuse the issue. True Christian is one simply who isn't trying to earn his way to heaven, because he can't. By the deeds of the flesh shall nobody ever be justified, Paul said. There is only one way, and that's through faith in Christ. The true Christian simply believes. You say, well, doesn't he do good works? Yes. They are the response to his faith, not the effort of his human merit. Big difference. So, it has two elements, this ground of our inheritance. It means being in Christ from God's standpoint, predestination from ours, personal faith. Let me go a step further. Leaving the thought of the ground of our inheritance, let's go on to the guarantee of our inheritance. The guarantee. See, this sounds so good, John. How do we know it's true? How do we really know that this is ours? How do we know that we can, you know, I'm gonna say, well, maybe I'll be a Christian. Maybe I'll believe. I'm gonna jump in with both feet. What's the guarantee that this thing is gonna work? How do I know that I'm gonna jump into this thing, reorient my life, start living in this kind of a way, in love with Jesus Christ and serving God, and I'm gonna wake up someday and it's all gonna be empty, and or else I'm gonna die and I'm gonna hit the wall on this deal? How do I know? Well, God knows that you wanted to know. We're really guarantee-oriented. You know, you buy a car, you buy an appliance or something, you want that guarantee, a little bit of security. Well, God has a guarantee for you because he knows that you need to have that confidence. So look at the end of verse 13. Just wonderful. It says this. You were sealed with the Holy Spirit of promise, who is the earnest of our inheritance until the redemption of the purchased possession. Stop right there. Now look. We have not yet totally been redeemed. We've been redeemed spiritually, but we haven't had our physical body redeemed, a la Romans 8, you know, the redemption of the body. We haven't yet gone to heaven, is what he's saying. We haven't had the full possession of all of our inheritance. We haven't got the full schmear yet. You know, we're not in the Father's house in heaven having received everything. That hasn't happened yet. You say, then how do I know it's going to happen? What's the guarantee? And he says, you were sealed with the Holy Spirit of promise. He's called the Spirit of promise because it is this promise that he is there to seal. You see? And he is the earnest of the inheritance. He is the guarantor that the redemption of the full purchased possession will happen. In other words, when you became a Christian, God did a wonderful thing, and me and everybody. He gave you the Holy Spirit. If any man have not the Spirit of Christ, Romans 8, 9 says he's not a Christian. So if you are a Christian, you possess the Holy Spirit. Paul says your body is the temple of the Spirit of God. When you became a Christian, God took up residence in your life. That's why the change has taken place. That's why there's something new in your life. The Spirit of God is there. And he is there not only to empower you, not only to fill you for service, not only to equip you for ministry, not only to function through the gifts that God has given you, but he is there to guarantee your inheritance. He's there to give you confidence. Like Romans 8 says, as we have the possession of the Holy Spirit and are led by the Spirit, we know we are the sons of God. You see, he has a confirming work. The Spirit witnesses with our spirit that we're the children of God. He is a securing force. He is a guarantee. Let me show you what I mean by that. Now look at the word sealed. You were sealed with the Holy Spirit of promise. Now what does it mean to be sealed? Well, that's very interesting. It doesn't mean like the good housekeeping seal. It doesn't mean like a big, long piece of wet tape that you stick on it to seal it. That isn't the idea. It is the seal of authority, and we'll talk about that in a minute. In those days, any official document, you'd pour the wax on that thing, and the king or whoever would stick his ring in that, and it would seal it to be unbroken. Now, the Spirit of God is the seal. Now, what does that mean? Let me show you four things that the seal of the Spirit signifies. Number one, the seal used by princes and kings and nobles in the time of the Bible was a sign of security. All right? It was a sign of security. Let me show you an illustration of that very quickly. Daniel chapter 6. Now, you remember good old Daniel. Daniel was told not to pray to God or he'd get in a lot of trouble. And so he prayed to God anyway, and he got in a lot of trouble. And they threw him in the lion's den. And then in verse 16, we read this. Then the king, Daniel 6:16, just listen now. Then the king commanded, and they brought Daniel. Here's Daniel's brought in, and they threw him in the den of lions. Okay? Now the king spoke and said to Daniel, thy God whom thou servest continually, he'll deliver thee. The king didn't want to put him in there, but he got conned into it by little political games that were going on. But anyway, he threw him in. He says, boy, your God better get you out of this. I'm believing he will. Now watch. Verse 17. A stone was brought. They rolled a stone across the front of the lion's den, or the lid of it, whatever, and laid upon the mouth of the den the stone. And the king sealed it with his signet, the signet of his lords, that the purpose might not be changed concerning Daniel. In other words, when you walked up to that stone and you saw the king's seal in the wax or whatever he used on that stone, nobody opened that den. Why? Because the king, the highest authority in the land, had sealed it. It was secure. It was not to be opened. The signet and the seal was the mark of the king. Now listen, only someone higher than the king could break that seal. That was the sign of security. This is locked by the king. Don't open it. I'll give you another illustration. When they buried Jesus Christ in the tomb, they rolled the stone across, and what did they do? They sealed it with the seal of Rome, which was to say, no power can dare to open the seal unless it is a power greater than Rome. You know what happened? A power greater than Rome broke the seal. But it was the sign of security. Listen, when you became a Christian, God put his Holy Spirit in you, stamped his signet, which is the Holy Spirit, and said, this is secure. And no one can ever touch this life unless he be a higher authority than Almighty God. And there isn't it. The seal is the sign of security. People say, do you believe that we're secure in Christ? Yes, that's what it's saying. The Spirit is that seal. Second, the second use of the word seal is as a sign of authenticity. Authenticity. Now, you know something beautiful about that? When God gives us his Holy Spirit, it's as if he says this, don't mess with this person. This is an authentic child of the king. Isn't that great? The only authentic Christian is the one who possesses the Holy Spirit, who's sealed with a mark of authenticity. So, the seal speaks of security, never be broken. Authenticity, genuine child of God. Thirdly, it's also used in the Bible as a sign of a completed transaction. And I'll tell you this little story without looking up, but you can read it yourself. Jeremiah 32. Dear old Jeremiah, what a heartbreaking guy. The Lord says to Jeremiah in the first chapter, Jeremiah, you're going to be my man, Jeremiah. You're going to go out and you're going to preach all your life, and you're going to pour out your heart, and you're going to announce the things that I want you to say. And by the way, Jeremiah, nobody, no time is ever going to listen to anything you say. But go to it, brother. You know, you got to be kidding. And dear old Jeremiah went out there, and he wept, and he cried, and he stood up, and he preached, and he did all this stuff. He was quite a guy. Boy, he's such a faithful guy. And he set about to buy a field, buy a piece of property. God told him to buy a piece of property. Jeremiah 32, Jeremiah buys it. You know when he got all done what he did? The Bible says he sealed the transaction. You know what the seal means? It is a sign of a finished transaction. Isn't that great? It's a sign of a finished transaction. Beloved, we are not in the process of getting saved. See, when you put your faith in Jesus Christ, God gave you the Holy Spirit and said, that is a finished transaction. So, it's a mark of security. It's a mark of authenticity. It's a mark of a finished transaction. Lastly, it's a mark of authority. It's a sign of authority. And there's a sense in which, listen, when God gave you the Holy Spirit, he said, look, world, see this guy? See this lady? They speak with my authority. Isn't that great? So the gift of the Holy Spirit, the Spirit of promise, guarantees the inheritance. It secures us. It authenticates us as genuine. It delegates to us divine authority. And it symbolizes a finished transaction. Beloved, when God gave you the Holy Spirit, He gave you the guarantee and all the guarantee you'll ever need that every promise in Him is yes. Amen. And lastly, we've seen the ground of inheritance in Him. We've seen the guarantee of inheritance, the Spirit of promise. Now the goal of inheritance. Why does He do it? Why does God do this? The end of verse 14. Unto the praise of what? His glory. God wants to be glorified through you. Hey, we're not Christians for our own glory. Listen, the day you start to seek to be somebody, the day you start to push yourself up, the day you start to set yourself up as some authority or to make somebody famous out of yourself or to be some kind of a hot dog is the day you enter competition with the eternal God. And you know what? You lose. That's right. Yeah, we're servants. We're servants. I don't know about you, but I'm humbled by God's grace, aren't you? What He has done for us to the praise of His glory. All I want to do in this world is lift up Jesus Christ. Just lift up Jesus Christ. Just lift Him up. And so God has done these things for us. Let me just add one closing thought. Look at verse 14, the beginning of the verse. It says, the Spirit is the earnest of our inheritance until the time of the purchased possession being redeemed. What is the earnest? This is beautiful. The Greek word is arabon. Arabon. It means two things. One, it means down payment. Okay? Down payment. Now listen to this. God says, MacArthur, I'm going to give you all my promises. And just so you'll know, I'm not woofing you. Here's the down payment. The Holy Spirit. Isn't that great? He gave me the down payment already. He's in too deep now to renege on the rest. It's a big down payment. And you know the second thing the word arabon means? It means, in the Greek, engagement ring. Isn't that great? People say, well, these Christians are always talking about pie in the sky and going to heaven and meeting with Jesus. You know, the Bible does talk about that, and it says there's going to be a marriage supper. Christ is the bridegroom, the church is the bride. And you say, well, how do you know that wedding is going to come off? And I always say, because He gave me an engagement ring. So, listen, girls, when a guy comes up to you and he says, boy, I really like you a lot, honey, I really love you, I'd like to marry you. Take it with a grain of salt. If he comes up to you and says, I'd like to marry you, and hands you a $600 diamond, you can believe it. Take it to a jeweler and make sure it's a diamond, and then you can believe it. I mean, you see, there's a commitment there. See, there's an investment, and that's exactly what God is saying. Hey, I've got a promise for you. I've got an inheritance for you. I've got something laid up for you that's so incredible, and just so you'll know, I'm not kidding. Here's my down payment. Here's my engagement ring. Here's my Spirit of promise. And beloved, the Spirit lives within us to constantly confirm to us that we're the sons of God who are in the process of seeing the fulfillment of all the promises of God. Well, my heart is filled with praise for one who would be so gracious to such a sinner. And it all comes to the praise of His glory.
10: You're listening to Grace to You, the Bible teaching ministry of John MacArthur. The title of John's current study, Richer Than You Think. Now, today John gave compelling reasons that Christians can be sure that they are saved. Still, there can be moments when a believer might question his salvation, and those moments are pretty normal. The question is, how do you know when doubt is the normal, fleeting type, or perhaps an indicator of a serious problem, that maybe you're not really saved? Here's how John answered that important question.
11: Well, I suppose simply answering the question, you would know that doubt is kind of normal fleeting if it flees away, if it kind of comes and goes, particularly if it is related to times of sin and disobedience. Because if you as a believer are in a pattern of sin and disobedience to the Lord, you'll forfeit your assurance. Because assurance is a gift of the Holy Spirit to the obedient believer. So you're going to know that this is a fleeting kind of thing. You're going to know that in some cases it's a temptation because it goes away when you step into a pattern of confession and repentance and obedience to the Lord. If it is a constant nagging, gnawing discontent that produces anxiety, produces fear, produces a doubt from which you really can't escape, you may not be a Christian, and you need to know the difference. I've written a book called Saved Without a Doubt. Through the years, maybe this book has helped more people on this subject than any resource I know about. Saved Without a Doubt, How to Be Sure of Your Salvation.
10: That's right. Friend, don't let fear smother your joy or hinder your worship or paralyze your service for God. 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
13: 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We serve a free fellowship meal, have Bible study, and then altar prayer. 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Now, let's go to church.

And as the animals arrive, we're about to sing some old Southern gospel. I've never been this homesick before.

wonderful. Now it's preaching time. 2 Chronicles chapter 7. And we'll begin to read with verse 12. 2 Chronicles chapter 7. Let's begin at verse 12 of chapter 7. And the Lord appeared to Solomon by night and said unto him, I've heard thy prayer. That ought to make a Baptist shout to know that God hears our prayer. And have chosen this place, this new beautiful temple, to myself for an house of sacrifice. Listen to this scripture carefully. If I shut up heaven that there be no rain, or if I command the locusts to devour the land, or if I send pestilence among my people, if my people, which are called by my name, shall humble themselves and pray and seek my face and turn from their wicked ways, then, only then will I hear from heaven and will forgive their sin and heal their land. Now mine eyes shall be open and mine ears attent unto the prayer that is made in this place. Father, bless your word. Speak to our hearts. Do what we need done today. In Jesus' name, amen. Thank you.

And then, if and then, we're looking in our world and in our country especially for a solution to the coronavirus. I think the world is in search of a solution. They say it is a medical situation. But I want to ponder a question with you this morning. It may make you mad, hope it does. What if this is a spiritual situation? What if this is something God has done? They say it came from China, couldn't come from China without God's consent and permission. What if God is saying America? What if God is saying Tennessee? What if God is saying Bristol? What if God is saying Parkway? Quit playing games. Let's get busy. Time's running out. Jesus is coming soon. It's time to look up. What if that is the real situation? Let's learn a timeless lesson. The powers that be are ordained of God. The powers that be, whether they're national, international, Chinese, Russian, Indian, Italian, European, South American, North American, Canadian, Mexican, or the U.S. of A., this needs to be learned. The powers that be are ordained of God, both the good and the bad and the ugly. And I need not linger on this time to identify those three for us. America is in a crisis. Will you agree? America is in a crisis, an unparalleled catastrophe. Listen to these latest scores from the scoreboard. But thank God, this is not the final score. Our world, as of last night, has 660,706 sick people from the coronavirus. 30,651 in our world are deceased because of the coronavirus. In the United States of America, 121,478 are sick from the virus. 2,010 are deceased because of the virus. In Tennessee, we've had 1,298 people sick from the virus. Six are deceased. Thank God for that ratio. In Virginia, 740 are sick. 17 have deceased. In North Carolina, 972 are sick. Four have deceased. In South Carolina, 660 are sick. 15 have deceased. In Kentucky, 302 are sick. Eight have deceased. In New York State, 52,354 are sick. 728 are deceased. COVID-19, the coronavirus, will be remembered as the catastrophe of 2020. Will you say amen? Experts say this could overwhelm the United States without urgent action. This COVID-19 is why we meet today in our cars in the parking lot at Parkway Baptist Church. We should be rejoicing to worship while our country is under siege. What is the solution? I'm glad you asked. Our text is 2 Chronicles 7:14. May I read it one more time? If my people, I love the word if, that means in the event that my people, which are called by my name, shall humble themselves. Notice this, not talking to the Democrats and the Republicans and the Canadians and the Mexicans. It's talking to my people, which are called by my name, shall humble themselves and pray and seek my face and turn from their wicked ways. Then will I hear from heaven and will forgive their sin and will heal their land. What is the solution? The book of Chronicles used to be one book in the old Hebrew Bible. It was written after the Babylonian captivity was over. The returning remnant found themselves back in the land with an unbelievable task before them. Their cities were heaps of rubble, piles of burned out, catastrophic things. Their temple was gone. Their land was desolate and in ruin. Ancient neighbors were still hostile. Most of the returning Jews were indifferent to their emancipation. If God heals you from this, you've been emancipated. You ought to shout. Amen. If God heals someone you know, you ought to shout because they've been emancipated. They preferred a life of luxury in Babylon to this labor in the land. They did.

tested the rigors of pioneering in this devastated territory. Most of all, the throne of David was gone, and they had a commission to build a temple, build a house of God. Build me a house before you build you a house. Let me ponder that. What if in America we have a spiritual deficiency called me? Me first, and then we move from me first to we first. We begin to gather a group together that think like we think, smell like we smell, talk like we talk, and we move from me to we. So we come to the place where we've got more to do at home than we do at church. We'd rather mow the grass at our house than at God's house. So the message of the book is to inform and inspire the people of the meaning of their history in the midst of their present and future circumstances, which were threefold. I'm going to give them to you this morning. Number one, the throne of David was gone, but the royal line still existed. Did you hear that? The throne of David was gone, but the royal line still existed. God had never allowed that line to become tangled, broken, or lost. Hallelujah. All through the ages, God had preserved his purpose and pursued his purpose. Through days bright with promise or dark with apostasy, God remained true to his plan. It was inconceivable that the thread of God's eternal purpose could or should or would be broken. My soul. Through days of bright light and promise, through darkness of apostasy, God remained true to his plan. And I want to announce something this morning. God's still true to his plan and his purpose. This hasn't taken God by surprise. If you think it has, you don't understand who God is. The throne of David was a divine institution, and the line of David would not nor could not become extinct until at last the Messiah himself, the Son of David and the Son of God, should come. Number two, now a new temple would be raised from the ruins of the old temple. God says, work with what you've got. Don't wait. Work with what you've got. Solomon would give Judah a new temple. Both the scepter and the temple are equally important. The scepter is the kingship. The scepter is that line that God began at creation that's going to bring the King of Kings and Lord of Lords to the throne. So Solomon would give them a temple. Both the scepter and the temple are going to remain and are equally important. The writer of Chronicles keeps before the readers these things: the fortune of the temple, the value of the house of God. How many people do we know that pass this church every day, see no value in a church house? It's just a meeting of ignoramuses. Some of you that feel that way, I'd like for you to come by one day when I'm here, and I'll tell you what I tell most people. When I observe you, I understand quickly that you probably didn't attend college on an academic scholarship. Why would you be telling people that they're ignoramuses when they know the God of heaven, and the God of heaven knows them, and they're gathering to worship that God that knows them? Why? Because the whole thing, the temple and now the church, were conceived in the mind of God, prepared in the mission of David, and constructed under the guidance of Solomon, contaminated by some wicked kings, cleansed by some godly kings, and consumed in the fires that destroyed Jerusalem. But God's home and God's house was always the center and the subject of the story. And that's going to continue. The number three, listen to this. The writer of Chronicles proves that all the nation's troubles stemmed from apostasy. That makes Baptists mad. Because Baptists believe here in East Tennessee, once in Greece, always in Greece, don't we? But it stems from apostasy. That means turning away from God. Let me say it again. Turning away from God. If you read the Chronicles, looking back over the rocky record of the nation, the people could see the horrors of an unholy history. And we're writing one as I speak. We are.
I listened to all these debates in the House of Representatives. Where did we get these folks? I believe the state sent most of them to get rid of them, get them out of the state. Maybe they marked them off the book when they left the state. But we got some idiots trying to solve major problems. Amen. And it's catching. It's a communicable thing. But reading the Chronicles makes us understand that there's been an unholy history enveloping the things of God. The clear warning of the Chronicles is to never forsake the house and the worship of the living God. What is God's remedy? That's introduction. Here's the message. Verse 15 says, if, I've got it in double quotation marks, if, in the event that, if I shut up heaven, if no rain, if I command the locusts to devour the land. Here's the one you want to hear. If I send pestilence among my people. What is pestilence? You ever looked up the word pestilence? Most people think it's a bug flying in twice a month. Pestilence means a deadly disease that spreads from person to person. Sounds like we've got it. It's better called a plague. If I do one or all of these, if my people call by my name shall humble themselves and pray and seek my face and turn from their wicked ways, then, only then, will I hear from heaven and forgive their sin and heal their land. If is the catalyst to then. No if, no then. Not until if will we see then. So there's four little words there you need to underline in your Bible. I needed practice in your life. Humble, H-U-M-B-L-E, pray, P-R-A-Y, seek, S-E-E-K, and turn, T-U-R-N. Humble, what does that mean? That means scuttle your pride. Take I out of your vocabulary. Take me out of your vocabulary. Talk about him instead of me and I. Your opinion of yourself is pride. In order to get to humble, H-U-M-B-L-E, in order to get to humble, pride has to be scuttled. Sink it. Destroy it. I would say if you're in a household of six and five of them have coronavirus and you're shut in for God only knows how long, your pride's going to dissipate. Wouldn't you think? Wonder if God is capable of bringing something on America to humble America. Wonder if God is capable of bringing something on the church to humble the church. Pray. It means start to pray and don't stop. Just keep on praying till God breaks through. The Lord will answer. He'll answer you. God keeps his promise. His word is true. Just keep on praying till that breaks through. So there's humble and pray. Anybody on the boat yet? And then seek. Seek God's presence. You may have to leave somewhere to get somewhere where God is. I don't know how people attend these mausoleums of misery. Come in, sit down. Stand up, sit down. Stand up, sit down, turn around, go home. No God, no glory, no grace, no nothing. You may have to leave somewhere to get somewhere where God is. And I don't apologize for saying that. And then we turn. You ever notice that before you turn, you got to stop? If you're going to turn around, you're going one direction, and you got to go back the other direction, you've got to stop. Put a stop sign in your life. Stop all known and recently revealed wickedness. We have time now since you can't go anywhere. You can get out in your yard and mow it twice a day if you want to, but that's about the extent of our opportunities today. Give us a great opportunity to listen to God. And when God brings up something in your life, we need to turn from it and leave it behind and confess it as sin. And you know what? I think this would be a good time to begin.
During this crisis, when God has our attention, I hope he has our attention, when God has given us a time out, are you listening? Hospitals are overrun. You know that? People are sick. And here's the thing, people panic. Someone asked me yesterday, said, "Preacher, are you afraid?" I said, "Of what?" I kept looking for what? Of what? What am I afraid of? Are you afraid of getting sick? Hey, I'm 75 years old in 2 weeks. Look at me. I've got more behind me than I have in front of me on this planet. And if God chose this week to take me home, you think I'd cry over it? Oh, no. I'd be glad to go. And I'd have to leave some folks behind that would sob and sorrow and whimper and cry and quit church and try to find somebody else to preach to them. But, hey, we need to understand, God puts us in a crisis to get the us out of us, so there'll be a place for him in us. Some of us, we're like, what is it? Is it the bullfrog? No, it's not the bull. What's the varmint that the day it's hatched or the day it's born is the biggest day of its life? The wasp is what I was trying to think about. That little booger that stings. Boy, can they sit down hard sometimes. But the wasp is bigger the day it's hatched than ever again. Baptists are that way. We need to get over us and get into him. And when we get over us and get into him, then will I hear from heaven and will forgive their sin and heal. Say heal. Heal their land. Does America need healing? Does this planet need healing? If this thing goes on and on and on and on, and we keep saying we're going to have something to fix this in 2 weeks, God's got something to fix it right now. If my people, which are called by my name, shall humble themselves and pray and seek my face and turn from their wicked ways, then, I want to underline it, then and only then will I hear from heaven and will forgive their sin and heal their land. If America needs healing, God is the great physician. Say amen right there. Father, would you take this message? Would you speak to my heart and our hearts? Would you change us diametrically? Let us be a bright light in this dull, dark situation. And may our hope that's in the Lord be larger, stronger, better than the concern we have for this virus that's taking lives all around us. I want you that are listening in the car, get serious with God for a moment. What's God saying to you? What's he putting on your plate? No one else can confess your sin. No one else is responsible for you. You are responsible. I'm responsible to God. Confess your sin. Abandon it. Mean it. Walk away. And God said, then, only then, will I hear from heaven and will forgive their sin and heal their land. Thank you for being in church today. I trust God blessed you and lifted you, gave you hope. Go home with a smile on your face. We're going to leave the parking lot singing, "My

0: You've been listening to Worship His Majesty from Parkway Baptist Church in Bristol, Tennessee. I'm Gary Montgomery. Our service schedule on Sunday morning is 10 o'clock, Sunday evening is 6:30, and Wednesday evening, 6:30, we have a free fellowship meal followed by Bible study and altar prayer. Call 423-383-2856 for information, and I will answer. Thank you in advance. Goodbye.
1: 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I'm Greg Patton in the New America. 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I'm Greg Patton. I can't wait to share all of these things with you.
2: 91.5, the blessing weather. Meteorologist Mike Cox, it will be mostly cloudy for tonight. Scattered showers and storms are going to be around from time to time. It's not going to rain the whole time, though. We'll have lows around 62 degrees, and that's pretty much the outlook through Friday as well. Partly cloudy skies, breaks in the rain from time to time, but a good chance of showers and storms, especially in the afternoon tomorrow, by the high near 80. Saturday begins the weekend the same way, partly to mostly cloudy with scattered showers and storms around in a high near 80 degrees.
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A short while ago, two people very close to me. In fact, one was my sister, and another, a close friend and ally in the ministry. Both of these people suggested that I seek professional help because of an emotional issue I was facing in my personal life. I welcome you to the program Night Sounds. I'm Bill Pierce, and here we are once again, together by Aridio. And how I value these moments through the years, because there's something about radio, especially late at night, that can be very intimate, very worthwhile. The communication is uninterrupted usually with phone calls and other distractions. And it just seems like you and I are here together, no one else. The Night Sounds through the years, we've tried to just share with one another about things that matter to us as we face another day and live according to God's will and that which would make us better people. Tonight, as I usually choose a topic for each time together, I've selected one word, and it is the psyche.

Tonight, the field of psychotherapy is in constant ferment and change. Minor systems begin to become more popular. Major systems begin to fade. Some systems begin to change. And splitting occurs with contending groups heading rival viewpoints. New ideas, new concepts springing up continually. Psychologists basically are seeking to teach people how to live the good life, to be fulfilled. And it's in this area that psychology is in competition with the Bible. It seeks to answer such questions as, who is man? What are his problems? How should he live? And because psychology claims to answer these questions, it is a philosophy, not a science. I came across an excellent book a couple of weeks ago with the title Women Helping Women, a biblical guide to the major issues that women face, authored by Elsie Fitzpatrick and Carol Cornish. In here, in the midst of all of the studies of psychological direction and counseling, they said, long ago, Jesus made it clear that he had come to give abundant life to those who followed him. According to John, the Gospel, chapter 10, verse 10. So the question, does the church that he shed his precious blood for need the ideologies of atheists? Must his followers now turn to Freud, Alfred Adler, Carl Rogers, or B.S. Skinner for abundant life? Is there no longer any source of absolute truth for the believer? Who has the authority to claim absolute truth? Certainly not these who seemingly developed their systems as replacements for what they believe to be an obsolete and restricting religion, Christianity. How do we judge truth? The Bible is clear. There is one truth that changes mankind. And Jesus, our Lord, identified it when he prayed, quote, sanctify them in the truth. Thy word is truth. As he prayed to his Father in John chapter 17, verse 17. God's word never changes. It isn't in today and passé tomorrow. In fact, the Bible says of itself, forever, O Lord, thy word is settled in heaven. These words in Psalm 119, verse 89. So tonight, the wonderful confidence that a biblical counselor can have is that the basis for the counsel he gives won't have to be updated every other year. God's word is timeless. Quote, Psalm 119, verse 160, the sum of thy word is truth, and every one of thy righteous ordinances is everlasting. So tonight, inasmuch as the counsel that he gives is truly biblical, the Christian, who is a professional counselor also, may be assured that it is also eternal and powerful. Taking a look at Isaiah, the Old Testament, chapter 55, verse 11, these words, so shall my word be, which goes forth from my mouth. It shall not return to me empty. Without accomplishing what I desire, and without succeeding in the matter for which I sent it. So when we look at this, we observe that the power and timelessness of God's word is constant. We don't have to wonder with Isaiah, why do I spend money for what is not bread and my wages for what does not satisfy? In fact, Solomon cautioned about putting trust in man's reason. Of course, that very familiar verse, Proverbs

14, verse 12. There is a way which seems right to a person, but its end is the way of death. Tonight, we seek the wisdom of our God. One faith, one Lord, one baptism, one God and Father of us all, whose word is timeless. We at Night Sounds are not counselors. We are merely people who have been touched by the forgiveness and grace of God. I am not a counselor, but the Lord does speak through the lowliest of us. He uses the foolish things of the world to confound the wise. So what we're tapping into tonight is the Holy Spirit of God, that person whom Jesus said he would leave with us, which is his own person, his own psyche, his own word. And tonight, again, I'm not here to disparage the profession of psychiatry or psychology, but without the counsel of the omnipotent, omniscient God, through the Holy Spirit, via his word, we're not quite there. We need ultimate truth, and we'll not find it in psychiatry or psychology. Tonight's program entitled The Psyche, and once again, reading the definition from Webster, the human soul, the mind, governing the total organism and its interaction with the environment. Tonight I'm also quoting Dr. John MacArthur, who said truth cannot be determined by whether something appeals to our reason or not. And he cited Proverbs 3, 5, and 6, trust in the Lord with all thy heart, and lean not unto thine own understanding. In all thy ways acknowledge him, and he shall direct thy paths. So truth really cannot be determined by whether something appeals to our reason or not. Our reason must be informed by our faith. And according to St. Augustine, faith is a prerequisite for the full understanding of God's revelation. So unless we truly believe, our understanding will be partial and distorted. We really must think biblically through all areas of life. We should learn to discern truth and error solely on the basis of Scripture. The Word of God testifying about itself in this way. Psalm 19, verses 7 through 9. The law of the Lord is perfect, restoring the soul. The testimony of the Lord is sure, making wise the simple. The precepts of the Lord are right, rejoicing the heart. The commandment of the Lord is pure, enlightening the eyes. The judgments of the Lord are true, they are righteous altogether. So our Lord himself describes his word as perfect, certain, right, pure, and true. And it's the standard by which all other knowledge must be measured. Once again, Psalm 119, verse 128, quote, I esteem right all thy precepts concerning everything. God's definitions and categories are the criteria that we must use to distinguish truth from error, not our experience or our feeling. In addition to learning to discern truth, we also must learn to discern the source of that truth. Psalm 1, verse 1 says, blessed is the man who does not walk in the counsel of the wicked. Years ago, I had the opportunity of working with a great champion of the faith, Dr. A.W. Tozer. And he warned about receiving counsel from the ungodly with these words. Listen to no man who fails to listen to God. No man has any right to offer advice who has not first heard God speak. No man has any right to counsel others
who was not ready to hear and follow the counsel of the Lord. True moral wisdom must always be an echo of God's voice. The only safe light for our path is the light which is reflected from Christ, the light of the world. And tonight, as we observe the subject of the psyche, we listen to the Apostle Paul, who warned the Colossian church about worldly philosophies with these words, quote, "See to it that no one takes you captive through philosophy and empty deception, according to the tradition of men, according to the elementary principles of the world, rather than according to Christ." Colossians chapter 2, verse 8. Singing the second interpretation of our chosen song tonight, here's Larnell Harris with the song More. More than you'll ever know. Looking at Jesus once again, the author of

Larnell Harris, the ever beautiful song More Than You'll Ever Know. This is Night Sounds. I'm Bill Pierce, and tonight we're dealing with the human psyche. That's quite a big order, isn't it? And actually, the subject matter is divine counseling. Seeking God's word above and beyond any human agency or professional following, whether it be psychiatry or psychology or any other basis of man's wisdom. We've been privileged to publish a little book entitled Golden Moments. In it, on page 67, is a follow-through of some of the material we've been using on tonight's program, taken from Joshua chapter 9, verse 14. Then the men of Israel took some of the provisions, and they did not ask counsel of the Lord. And we'll find all the way through Scripture, especially in the Old Testament wanderings of the people of Israel, the fact that so many times they acted impulsively on their own mind, their own discernment, rather than checking in with Moses or with God Himself. Tonight, let's make as our central portion of learning the Holy Scriptures. And we're so grateful to God for providing a totality of wisdom and understanding. Once again, through Proverbs chapter 3. And the Apostle Paul said, casting down imaginations and every high thing that exalts itself against the knowledge of God, and bringing into captivity every thought to the obedience of Christ. Heavenly Father, we're so grateful tonight that you have given us your word. And through Jesus Christ, you have told each one of us, I am the way, the truth, and the life. No man comes unto God the Father but through me. We thank you that in you are all the treasures of wisdom and understanding. May we seek your counsel through the voices and convictions of others who believe in you, ready to be sensitive to the Holy Spirit of God for all matters concerning our progress. In Jesus' name, amen. Well, once again, I thank you for sharing these moments with me tonight. We haven't had much time to treat a subject like this, but we just pray that the Lord will impart to each of us His truth. If we can pray for you and your concerns, or send information regarding Golden Moments, our commemorative book of 50 years of broadcasting, or a catalog, our mailing address, Night Sounds, Wheaton, Illinois, 60189. May His truth lead us until we meet again. A pleasant day.

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1: The threat of getting arrested for worshiping is not stopping tens of millions of Christians in China. In fact, those threats have had the opposite effect. For more than a decade, the Chinese government has found it difficult to control Christianity. The ramped-up restrictions on Christians in China began when Xi Jinping came into power. But Christians got creative, began preaching online, and found digital tools to share the gospel. And despite the threat of persecution, those churches began to grow. These pastors know they could get arrested. Many even expect this, but their loyalty is to Jesus Christ. It's always been like this. Following Jesus brings persecution at some level more often than not. And yet, as the Apostle Paul wrote in Romans 5, suffering produces endurance, and endurance produces character, and character produces hope. I'm David Wolin at haventoday.org. 91.5,
2: the blessing weather. Meteorologist Mike Cox, it will be mostly cloudy for tonight. Scattered showers and storms are going to be around from time to time. It's not going to rain the whole time, though. We'll have lows around 62 degrees, and that's pretty much the outlook through Friday as well. Partly cloudy skies, breaks in the rain from time to time, but a good chance of showers and storms, especially in the afternoon tomorrow. We'll have a high near 80. Saturday begins the weekend the same way, partly to mostly cloudy with scattered showers and storms around, and a high near 80 degrees.

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1: You may not believe it, but you are God's masterpiece in the making. 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Where does it happen? How does it happen? Stay with me.
0: Today on Living on the Edge, Chip Ingram shows us the stunning before and after portrait of a life in Christ from Ephesians 2. Dead to alive, prisoner to free. And in doing so, he's addressing some key questions that every believer eventually has to face. Where does God do his transforming work? And how? The answers are more specific and more surprising than most people expect. So if you have your Bible with you, open to Ephesians chapter 2, starting in verse 18. Now here's Chip Ingram with his message titled, You're a Masterpiece in the Making.
1: God's desire is to do an extreme makeover for every single person on this planet. An extreme makeover. He wants to take the old and put it away. And he wants to put your past behind you. God wants to do an extreme makeover in your life and mine. And the way he does it is through his son, Jesus. Now, what I want to do is talk about, so where does God do this? It's going to happen. Notice in chapter 2, pick it up at verse 18 with me. For through him, Christ, we both, he's talking about Jews and Gentiles, have access to the Father by the one Spirit. Then verse 19, consequently, you are no longer foreigners and aliens, but fellow citizens with God's people. And now follow along carefully, and members of God's household, built on the foundation of the apostles and the prophets, with Christ Jesus himself as the chief cornerstone. In him, Christ, the whole building is joined together and rises to become a holy temple in the Lord. And in him, you too are being built together to become a dwelling in which God lives by his Spirit. Notice the word God's household in end of verse 19. Notice as you come down, you are a building. Notice it's a holy temple. Notice you are being built. Notice becoming a dwelling. There is a special place where God does spiritual makeovers, but it is not a magic closet. It is a house. It is a special house. It is a holy temple. It is a supernatural community. And you know what we call this house today? It's called the church. Now, don't get in your mind, oh, the church building. Don't think in your mind institutional religion. I'm talking about the living, breathing, called out people of God who are living in community, who are walking authentically, who are living out, you know, significantly in purity, doing life together in the power of the Spirit based on the Word of God in that supernatural community. That is where extreme makeovers happen. Then skip down to chapter 3. And he's going to give us the purpose. Verse 10, chapter 3. His intent, he's been talking about the church, was that now through the church, the manifold wisdom of God should be made known to rulers and authorities in the heavenly realms according to his eternal purpose, which he accomplished in Christ Jesus our Lord. In him and through faith in him, we may approach God with freedom and confidence. Did you get that? His intent was now through the church to express or demonstrate the manifold wisdom of God so that angels and principalities and powers and all the things of all the universe would step back and see this thing called the church. And what they would really see is, oh my, whoa, God is great. You know what God wants? The purpose behind extreme makeovers? God wants the principalities and the powers and the people of all times and all eons to go, God, that is you. I thought so small. You're so much bigger. You're so much more wonderful. You're so much more powerful. You're so much more gracious than I ever dreamed. How do I know? Because I see what you do in your church. How does it work? How does it work? Notice that's the corporate side of it. Notice the internal side. Skip down and the Apostle Paul prays where it really works. He says, for this reason, I kneel before the Father from whom the whole family, verse 14 of chapter 3, from the whole family in heaven on earth derives its name. And I pray that out of his glorious riches, he may strengthen you with power. Where? Through his Spirit in the inner being or the inner man. Purpose, verse 17, so that Christ may dwell in your heart through faith. And I pray that you, being rooted and established in love, may have power together with all the saints to grasp how wide and long and high and deep is the love of Christ, and to know this love that surpasses knowledge, that you may be filled to the measure of the fullness of God. Where does God do extreme makeovers? Two places. One, he does it in a house. And the house is this church that's being built up. The second place he does it is in the heart. He does it in the inner man of every woman, every man who allows the Spirit of God to have his way. And the reason he does it is what? To demonstrate to the world his manifold wisdom. Let me give you another little humorous picture if I can. The story is a fellow who lived way, way, way back in the hollers, and you know, he decided that his son was about 14 or 15. He needed to see a city, and him and Ma have never been there, and he was kind of mid-60s and never been to a dentist, so he was missing most of his front teeth, and you know, Ma kind of looked like Paul, and you know, she kind of wasn't on sort of an exercise program, and it's not like she was health food conscious. And actually, they didn't have a TV, didn't have a radio, and they had this old truck. If you can imagine the Beverly Hillbillies, you know, open wide in the back, all their stuff, and boom, boom, boom, boom, boom, boom, boom, boom, boom, boom, they're going to town, right? And so they get to town. It's a big city, and there's a big skyscraper. And you know, as they go through town, it's just shucks, Dad. Look at that! Wow, look at that! I mean, their just eyes are big. And finally, he wants to open a bank account, and there's a bank in this big high tower area and all glass, and he looks up and can't believe what it's like, and he says, Ma, you stay here. Sonny, you come with me. And he's got his overalls and he's got the straps over and, you know, 1 foot on, you know, he's got the barefooted, and you know, they walk in together and everyone looks at him, and he stops, and as he walks in, there's a chain of elevators, and bright and shiny, and you know, they're looking at where the bank is, and the elevators are over there. And so pretty soon he sees a lady who really probably had some arthritis, and she had, you know, one of those canes with the four prongs, and, you know, she was humped over a little bit, and the doors opened, and then she got in, and the doors closed, and they watched all these lights go off, and in about 20 seconds after all the lights, the doors opened, and like this gorgeous, unbelievable knockout blonde walks out. And he looks to his son, he says, I believe there's a magic box in this place. And then he said to his son, go get Ma. And you know something? That's what God wants to do. It doesn't happen in a magic box. It doesn't happen overnight. There is a clear process. But the dramatic nature of the change, the extreme makeover God wants to do in you and in every person through a relationship with Christ. That's what he wants to do. And where he does it is in this thing called the household of God, the church. And how he does it individually is in the human heart of people. And he works in your human heart in the household of the church. But if you've ever seen a person paint, or if you've ever seen a sculptor doing a masterpiece, because you're a masterpiece, there's got to be tools, right? I mean, I don't think God is finger painting. I think he has multiple brushes. And when God is sculpting, you know, I think he has multiple tools to put lines in to create in you. Because, see, your DNA, both spiritually and physically, is different than anyone else. Why? Because he has a purpose for you. He has a goal for you. He has a target for you. He has loved you, saved you, and purposed you. There is some good works that you're going to walk in. There's a unique calling he has for your life that you're going to accomplish something in the scheme of God that no one else can. And you know what? It doesn't have to be highly visible. You don't have to be famous. You don't have to get up in front of people. You need to do the good works that he preordained or prepared in advance for you. Now, here's the question. We found out where it occurs. The church and in the human heart. Now, what I want to ask and answer is how. How does God specifically do these spiritual makeovers? Because I don't know about you, I want in on this, and I want as much of it as I can get. So how does he do it? Now, you'll notice, chapter 2, who you used to be, who you are now. Chapter 3, the purpose for it, how it occurs. Turn now to chapter 4 and pick it up at verse 7. He's in the first three chapters of this book told people, this is the new you that you are. First three chapters of Ephesians are all about your new identity in Christ. You're a son, you're a daughter, you're adopted, you're loved, you're sealed by the Spirit, you have an inheritance, you are loved, you are accepted in the beloved. And then chapter 4 opens up and says, since God has done all these miraculous, wonderful things for you already, and it's already true, and you can't earn it, you already possess it, walk in a manner worthy of your calling. That's the whole chapter 4, chapter 5, chapter 6 are about, look, here's what you believe because it's true, and this is how you ought to live so that your beliefs and your behavior line up. And so he says that in the first 6 verses, and then he's going to tell us how it actually works. So in verse 7, he says, but to each one of us, grace, literally, it's a grace gift. The word here is an endowment. To each one of us, a grace gift or an endowment has been given as Christ apportioned it. And that's why it says, when he ascended on high, he led captives in his train and gave gifts to men. And when he ascended, he is the very one who ascended to the higher than the heavens in order to fill the whole universe. It was he who then, who gave, now this endowment, these gifts, here's some of the gifts. He gave gifts to the church, some apostles, some as prophets, some as evangelists, some as pastor teachers. Why? To prepare God's people for works of service so that the body of Christ might be built up until, get verse 13, look at this carefully, until we all reach the unity in the faith and the knowledge of the Son of God and become mature, attaining to the full measure of the fullness of Christ. What he's going to say is that we could study this in depth. What he's going to say is that when Christ died on the cross, he paid for your sin. He redeemed you. The possibility of restoration occurs. When we come to faith in him, then when after he died on the cross, between that time that he died and resurrected, and we have a whole study on this, but I won't go into it now, he literally proclaimed his victory over Satan. He proclaimed his victory over sin, and he broke the power of sin in your life. And so you're not only dead, used to be dead, now you're alive, but Christ's victory, he tells you that the evidence of his victory over Satan, over death, and over sin is that he would take spiritual gifts and deposit them in his church. Because you know what the tools are for transformation? You know what his paintbrushes are that come out of my life to shape your life and out of your life to shape mine? You know what the little scalpeling type tools are that he works in the clay? It's the spiritual gifts deposited in you and the spiritual gift deposited in me. And as we live in authentic, loving community around the Word of God, the gifts out of your life and the gifts out of my life, you are the paintbrush in God's hand. He's dipping in multiple different colors to recreate the new me that he's making. Your spiritual gift is the evidence that Christ has won the victory. Your spiritual gift is the evidence that the power of sin is broken in your life. Your spiritual gift is evidence that, you know what? Satan has no more power over you.
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1: And what we're going to talk about is how to discover, how to develop, and how to deploy your spiritual gifts. And if you're thinking, buddy, you took us through almost the entire book of Ephesians to get there, I'm going to tell you why. When we talk about spiritual gifts in the church, I hear people talk about it like they're going to a salad bar. There's a salad bar of spiritual gifts. What's yours? I don't know, Fred. What's yours? How about you, Ethel? Do you know what yours is? And it's kind of like kids in a candy shop. It might be this. It might be that. Why don't we take this little test and find out and da-da-da-da-da-da. And you know what? We've separated it from the theology. And I'll tell you what, if I would ask most people in here, because I've done a lot of surveys, what is your primary spiritual gifts? You know exactly what it is before God. Very few people raise their hand. What are your secondary spiritual gifts? How do you live them out? How much do you know about spiritual gifts? How much do spiritual gifts tell you what to do, what not to do? You know, we all say there's so many demands. What should I do? Tell you what, God has given you spiritual gifts. He's made you a tool. And you know something? I've tried hammering with a screwdriver. It is not very effective. He's made you a tool. He wants screwdrivers to do spiritually screws. He wants hammers to pound nails. He wants levels to level things. And because you don't know your spiritual gifts, because you don't know how to discover them, you don't know how to deploy them, you don't know when to say yes, when to say no, and we got Christians everywhere basically out of guilt, manipulation, sadly to say, as a fellow pastor, I've done that a couple times, got to fill that slot. We have people out of their giftedness, not understanding their gifts, and therefore, one, not being used by God, and even worse, you don't experience the joy that God intended for you, the good works that you're to walk in. So many Christians are walking in someone else's good works. And you know, there's certain things. I know they're good. I see people that are passionate and they're great at it. I'm just not good at it. And when I try to do it, now, out of service, man, you got to do whatever you're supposed to do. You know, I'm not saying that you only do things that are in your gifts. But what I'm saying is that the prime majority of your energy and focus and time needs to go in what God made you to do. And in this passage, he makes it clear, how does God do extreme makeovers? Christ gave spiritual gifts. He gave spiritual gifts how? By the ascended Christ to every believer for the profit of others, through the Holy Spirit sovereignly. I mean, he gave me my gift. He gave you your gift sovereignly. He chose. You study this carefully, you realize with a great deliberate thought of the will, there's a two or three words in the New Testament for the idea of God's will and God's intention, and I've studied them. And when it talks about spiritual gifts, it's with deliberation. It's with thought. It's with he gave you the spiritual gift that will equip you to walk in the good works and the purposes you're supposed to fulfill. And so he's done it by the ascended Christ to every believer for the profit of others through the Holy Spirit sovereignly. When? At the time of salvation, on the basis of grace, you didn't earn it. This whole thing about, oh, this person has this gift and that person has, you know what, God, it's free. I'm not going to compare mine with yours. You have what God gave you. What I have, it was free. It was grace. What you have, it's free. It's grace. Why? Because there's works that God wants me to walk in. There's good works that I've been called and preordained, God prepared in advance that I should do and that you should do. But my testimony is, I did a lot of, quote, Christian things and things in general. My joy factor never skyrocketed, and the impact of my life for the kingdom of God never took off until I got clear. This is my primary spiritual gift. Here are my secondary gifts, ministry gifts God gives around that, and I'm going to focus my life, my time, my energy around those. And when I did that and said no to other stuff, I saw God begin to use my life in ways I never dreamed. Not because I'm special. It's because that's the paintbrush he put inside of me to do what? Take the palette of truth and colors in his word to do recreate in people's hearts and people's lives. Notice the final thing here. It produces the life of Christ in every believer. That's the goal. The gifts in you, the gifts in me, in community, around God's word is going to produce the life of Jesus in every believer. Isn't that the extreme makeover? Isn't God's plan, if you wanted to reduce it to that silly story, isn't his plan that we're outside the elevator, that we've been living in the hills in ignorance, and we just didn't really know any better, and often willful rebellions or passive indifference, and we come to a relationship with Christ, and it really is like the magic box. You come into this new relationship, but it's not an elevator. It's the body of Christ. And the moment you walk in, the Spirit of God comes into your life, and you're with other people, and they have gifts, and you have gifts, and their gifts are the paintbrushes and the tools that take the word of God and the truth of God and the love of God to show me the kindness of Christ. And that's how my life changes. Do you know your spiritual gift? Your primary one. Are you using your spiritual gift? How much do you know about spiritual gifts? Or is it just this little thing, you know, over on the side, and we try and teach people just enough so we can get them connected so they can fill some of the slots in the programs of our church? I'm going to tell you, I spent a whole session giving you a theology of what God wants to do in your life. He is in the extreme makeover business. And he doesn't want a little makeover in you. He wants an extreme makeover. And I want to tell you something. If you don't get it, you're going to miss everything. The tools God uses in this household, this place called the church, in your human heart that he wants to transform you and others, the tool he uses is your spiritual gift, functioning in submission to the Holy Spirit in the community of God's people, according to God's word. And he wants to use you as a paintbrush. And and as one of those little tools that shapes the clay. And he wants to use you to write his new life, the new novel that he's building in the lives of other people as you walk in the good deeds he's prepared for you. Now, what I knew is I was going to bring you right to the point where you were going to say to yourself, I hope. You know what? I really need to know a lot more about spiritual gifts than I do. And I need to discover the one that I have. And I better figure out how to develop it. When we get together next time, what we're going to do? We are going to roll up our sleeves and we're going to learn to discover your spiritual gift. We're going to learn how they fit together and how they work. And then we're going to learn how to deploy your spiritual gift. And my prayer for you is that you'll learn to walk in the good works that God prepared for you in advance.
0: 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And the tool God gives you to play your specific part? 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
1: You know, God is in the process of revolutionizing our lives from the inside out. I call it an extreme makeover. And like any good builder, he uses tools. And the primary tool we talked about is, along with the Spirit of God living in you and the Word of God living in community, he uses spiritual gifts. And what I've experienced is most Christians do not know their spiritual gift, or if they do, they know it with sort of a salad bar mentality that makes no difference in their life. You say, what's your spiritual gift? And they rattle off 5 or 6 or 7. And you say, well, how does that give you direction in your life? And they look at you like, well, I probably ought to do something sort of somehow in those areas. And so we're going to help you in the next few weeks really discover your spiritual gift. But I want to tell you how discovering my spiritual gift has been a key to the makeover in my life. 4 things have happened in my life. Number one, when I discovered my spiritual gift, I began to live with the reality that it reminded me, it's the spoils, that I'm a victor. I may feel bad, I may feel lonely, I may feel defeated, I may mess up, but that spiritual gift reminds me that I got it from the ascended Christ and that I'm a victor. It's the spoils of his victory over death and sin. Second, it really helped me grasp God's love. That spiritual gift, when I exercise a gift of teaching or preaching or exhortation, you know, it reminds me that I didn't have that. That God loves me so much, he gave me that gift to be a part of what he was doing. Third, it really helped me discover God's plan for my life. You know, I was going a whole different direction, and when I learned my spiritual gifts and over people said, Chip, this is when God uses you. It gave me alignment for what to do, not only early in my life, but literally in the last 4 to 5 years. I made big decisions about getting closer and closer to more of my time going at the heart of the spiritual gift that God's given me. And then finally, it's given me a sense of destiny. God's doing something on this planet. planet. His purposes are great, and I'm a part of it because he put a tool in my hand to be a part of help shaping other believers in the body of Christ. My prayer is that God will do a radical, continued spiritual makeover in your life, and you'll discover the spiritual tool that he's given you. Now go for it.
0: Well, that's all our time for today. I'm Dave Drewy, inviting you back next time when Chip Ingram continues our series, You Were Made for More, here on Living on the Edge. 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
6: With SRN News, I'm Jason Walker. If you're planning to travel over the Memorial Day holiday period, you won't be alone.
7: AAA predicts 45 million Americans will travel at least 50 miles from home this holiday weekend, around 39 million by car. It's a record number, but only about a 1% increase from 2025. Inflation and fuel prices are putting a dent in travelers' wallets. Government data shows airfares have gone up 20% this year, and AAA says the average price for gas is up 30%. Oakland University business professor Michael Greiner says Americans prioritize travel but are likely to be making some adjustments.
8: They might not eat out as much as they might have, or they might not spend as much money on certain more expensive activities.
7: I'm Jennifer King.
6: Liberals are in turmoil. Democratic National Committee Chair Ken Martin releasing a critical study of the party's performance in the 2024 campaign. Now, his decision follows intense internal pressure. A number of frustrated Democrats who had publicly demanded the release of the so-called post-election autopsy. A judge issuing a lengthy sentence to a Minnesota woman for fraud, and the search of other alleged scammers continues.
9: In what is billed by officials as the largest COVID-19 fraud scheme in the country, Amy Bach has been sentenced to nearly 42 years in prison. Bach ran Feeding Our Future and was convicted in a staggering $250 million fraud case that helped ignite an immigration crackdown in Minnesota by the Trump administration. After the sentencing, authorities held a news conference to announce charges against 15 more people accused of fraud and receiving federal payments for a variety of social services administered through Minnesota's state government. I'm Lisa Dwyer.
6: This is SRN News.
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14: Meteorologist Mike Cox, it will be mostly cloudy for tonight. Scattered showers and storms are going to be around from time to time. It's not going to rain the whole time, though. We'll have lows around 62 degrees, and that's pretty much the outlook through Friday as well. Partly cloudy skies, breaks in the rain from time to time, but a good chance of showers and storms, especially in the afternoon tomorrow, by the high near 80. Saturday begins the weekend the same way, partly to mostly cloudy with scattered showers and storms around in a high near 80 degrees.
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0: Well, hello there. It's good to have you back. You're always welcome here at Lamplighter Theatre. On our last visit...
1: Sitting here, Keith, I can't shake this feeling. There's an iciness in my chest. So deep I can hardly breathe.
2: That sounds like fear, but why?
1: Seeing the train... Watching the fields race by, I...
2: Will? Will, are you okay?
1: Something... Something I can't remember.
2: Just relax, Will. Take deep breaths. What are you seeing?
1: Blood. Blood all over the snow and on my face. I can feel it.
3: We have a new boy who will be joining us this term.
1: I'd be happy to go, Dr. Fanshawe.
3: Oh, thank you, Will. His name is Fair. Gilbert Fair.
1: Pardon me. Are you Gilbert Fair? Going to St. Michael's?
4: I am.
1: I'm Will. I'll be driving you.
4: Well, don't just stand there looking like a chowderhead. Help me with my things.
1: My apologies. You look familiar somehow. Have we met?
4: Doubtful. I'm a Fair. One of the most wealthy and prestigious families in all of London. And judging from your shabby appearance, I can't imagine we'd ever be in the same social circles.
1: You're right. Perhaps you look similar to someone I know. My carriage is up the hill. You'll like St. Michael's very much. The boys are friendly, and we have a good bit of fun. Just yesterday, my friend George scared Foster. He's the head boy. By putting a rabbit in his knapsack. That rabbit could only dream of jumping as high as Foster did.
4: I should expect more maturity from students at a school of this reputation. My father was one of the largest donors to St. Michael's before he died.
1: Oh, I'm sorry about your father.
4: It was a long time ago. But that's why Mother insisted I come to this school instead of Eton. For whatever reason, she has the utmost respect for it. And Dr. Fan... whatever.
1: Dr. Fanshawe. He is a very good man. You're like everyone here.
4: Doubtful. I'm not prone to liking people, nor are they prone to liking me.
1: I can't imagine. Why, you're as pleasant as a squirrel with its tail caught in a barn door.
4: You're mocking me already, Will?
1: I'm teasing you.
4: Hmm.
1: Well, and I only tease boys that I'm fond of. Do you care to ride up in the front with me, or in the back?
4: I know I can be disagreeable.
1: Well, let's not call it disagreeable. Let's say you're... spirited.
4: That's what my mother says.
1: So you'll sit up front with me. I'll point out the sights.
4: Yes. With you.
5: That boy!
1: George, what troubles you?
5: That new boy, Gilbert! I don't like him. He's never played cricket in his life, and yet he was trying to tell us the rules.
1: He does have strong opinions.
5: I think he's spoiled and pompous.
1: George, you mustn't speak so.
5: The other boys are saying the same. He talked for 15 minutes about his huge boat and why it's the finest boat in all the world. I don't know how you stand to be around him as you do.
1: For some reason, I feel drawn to him. He's having a rough time of it at the moment.
5: Your sympathy is both admirable and alarming.
1: Alarming?
5: He's the type who will take advantage of your kindness. You wait and see.
6: After that literature exam, this walk is just what I needed.
7: It was more difficult than I expected. Of course, Will here probably earned a perfect score, as usual.
1: Don't know about that.
4: You could have helped me study more, Will. I became confused towards the end.
6: Let him have a break now and again, Gilbert.
7: I don't know about the rest of you, but I'm sweltering hot.
6: I as well. And the river looks rather welcoming.
7: Exactly what I was thinking.
4: Nonsense. We're still in our uniforms.
7: Don't be so prudish, Gilbert. We can roll up our trousers and wade.
8: Come on, Gilbert. Take off your socks and shoes.
5: Do you see the fish in there? They're enormous.
8: Whoa. I wonder if we could catch one with our hands.
5: Oh, this feels much better.
7: I'd like to see you try and catch a fish like that.
8: Oh. You could give it to the cook for Sunday dinner.
7: Yeah.
8: What a treat that would be.
5: Here goes one, Will. Over by the rock.
8: Block it. Yes. And I'll grab it.
5: It's getting away.
8: No! Did you get it?
5: Did you get it?
8: All I got was wet.

0: I forgot to mention the rocks are a bit slippery.
1: I can't wait to hear what Miss Adelaide says about the two of you.
2: Don't you mean
0: the three of us?
1: What?
2: Come on.
3: Ridiculous. I'm the youngest one here, and yet I'm the most sensible.
4: And the least fun.
0: Foster, be kind.
5: Gilbert, we're merely playing.
0: We have no other classes today.
5: And our uniforms will dry.
3: Seems you'd want to represent your school better than by being a bunch of hooligans.
0: Come on, Gilbert, be a good sport.
3: I'm going back. Please, Will, come walk with me.
0: I suppose I can.
5: You're leaving, Will? But we haven't even caught a fish yet.
4: Must you always care for Gilbert?
0: I'll see you at dinner. Pay no mind to them, Gilbert. Shall we go up to the moors first? I'll need some time to dry off. I wouldn't want Dr. Fanshawe to see me like this.
3: Very well. I've never been up this way. Why did you jump in with the other boys?
0: The better question is, why didn't you? If you hope to gain friendships here, you need to be more agreeable.
3: I don't need more friendships here. Having you as a friend is enough.
0: But I can't be your only friend. I ought to spend some time with the other fellows, not just you.
3: The other fellows? Like that silly George who you insist on always being around.
0: George is nearer to family than a friend. He's the closest I have to a brother. And that's a valuable gift.
3: I wouldn't know. The only brother I had died before I could remember him.
0: Oh. I'm sorry.
3: Don't be. I get so vexed when my mother speaks about him. If he had lived, perhaps she'd have loved him better than me.
0: I don't think mothers are like that.
3: I wonder, is it very wicked not to be sorry he is dead?
0: I think it is. Your poor mother must have grieved terribly. Especially since she lost your father as well.
3: Yes. The thought still saddens her.
0: Tell me about your mother.
3: She's as beautiful and kind as any woman you'd ever meet. Even more so than Miss Adelaide.
0: You do say?
3: Yes. She has the sweetest smile. And she's tender and generous and wise. I'm very blessed to have her. It saddens me a bit that she's without me in that stuffy house with an even stuffier grandmother.
0: Why does she live...
6: Get him!
3: You're all wet! You're getting us muddy.
5: We found the perfect vine to swing over the river. You must see it.
0: Well, I suppose we could take a look at it. Come with us, Gilbert.
3: Very well.
5: Go, Will! Go! Yeah! Another run!
7: Looks like an excellent place to cheer from.
5: Keith? Keith! What are you doing here?
7: Come here! I thought I'd surprise you with a visit.
5: Will! Will! Keith's here!
8: Keith!
0: Keith! How good of you to visit! It's wonderful to see you.
7: You too.
0: But what brings you here?
7: Well, Dr. Fanshawe contacted me recently and requested I come and meet with him. And the both of you as well.
0: What about?
5: Believe me, Keith, I didn't know Marston would actually eat the cockroach I put in his sandwich.
7: No, George, you're not in trouble. But you both recently turned 15, and it's time we all sat down and figured out what you plan to do with your lives. We'll meet with him tomorrow.
5: Will, are you coming back? We need you.
0: There are only a few minutes left in the game. Do you mind?
7: Not at all. Go on. George and I will wait here.
0: Thanks.
7: So, how are you doing, brother?
9: Keith, I've always minded what you said that day about guarding our hearts from jealousy and resentment towards one another.
7: I'm glad.
9: Of course, you were talking about Will. who's practically good at everything. Did you know he can even balance an egg on his head?
7: No, but it's doubtful that skill will take him very far.
9: I've always been proud of him. Proud to be his friend and brother. Even when it was hard. Nothing could come between Will and me. Until now.
6: What is it now?
9: Gilbert Fair. A sulky, overbearing, arrogant...
7: Now, think a bit. Would you want your mother to hear you talk like that?
9: No. But Gilbert makes me so angry. He and Will are always together.

0: But Gilbert makes me so angry. He and Will are always together. Gilbert refuses to have other friends, and he insists Will be around him all the time.
1: You don't truly think Will would forget the friendship you two share? You love one another like family. I know that for myself. You must trust Will. Trust the brotherly love that you share with one another. Will would never turn his back on you.
0: But I've always felt like I was his best friend. And now, I take second place. Second place in music and athletics and schooling is all fine. But second place in friendship?
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4: You could be very proud of both boys. Shall we bring them in now? I'm sure they have much to add to the conversation.
1: Indeed.
4: You can come in now, boys. Please, have a seat.
5: Thank you.
6: Dr. Fanshawe.
4: I'm sure you know the point of this meeting is to determine the direction of your future, taking in mind your interests and abilities, but most importantly, the calling God has on your lives. Because if you do not pursue God's will, your profession, no matter how affluent, is sure to bring disappointment. What you need is true wisdom, not rhetoric or empty speeches. Character, not cleverness. Deeds, not words.
0: Yes, sir.
4: Now, which of you is the elder? Let him speak first.
0: We don't know, Dr. Fanshawe.
4: Very well. You're the taller, Will, so you begin.
0: I've given much prayer and consideration to this question, sir, and I think I would like to compete for the scholarship here at St. Michael's.
4: To go to university? You do realise there is only one scholarship offered, and it's very competitive.
0: I do. But I do not wish to burden the Killian family with any more expenses. They've already been more than generous.
4: I see. Well, I believe you have a strong potential for earning the scholarship. Your marks are superior. Continue working hard, though. Foster and Marston will be competing, and I expect them to do well. Now, what would you plan to study at university?
0: I would like to study to be a teacher. Perhaps one day you would employ me as a master here.
4: Your plan seems a good one. Dr. Killian, would you agree?
1: I agree. With one exception. Will has not been a burden on the Killian household. We have been honoured to have him as part of our family.
0: Thank you, Keith.
4: The examination for the scholarship will be in 3 months, and as you know, the requirements are very strict. Any scrapes will have you immediately disqualified.
0: Yes, sir.
4: Now, George, what are your plans?
7: I'd like to study mechanics and engineering.
1: A very good choice.
4: Particularly for a boy who created a pulley system to wash the dishes.
1: Indeed.
7: Or perhaps with some schooling I can make a non-exploding version.

0: It's good to get away from school for a little while, since we'll be confined there for the next 3 days.
1: We've made it to the top. Oh, look around. We can see for miles.
0: Looks like there's some sort of camp over there.
1: Where?
0: Next to the trees. See the smoke?
1: Oh, yes. And the wagon.
0: Gypsies. They must be here for the races tomorrow. Shall we go pay a visit? Perhaps they could read our fortunes.
1: No. No. That's inviting evil.
0: Very well. Let's head back. Before dinner, you can help me with my Latin. I'm having a terrible time with my verbs.
1: I don't think I'll be able to.
0: Why not? You're done taking your scholarship exams. Aren't they announcing the results next week?
1: Yes,

0: I need to speak with George about something urgent.
1: Urgent? What is it? Why can't you share with me?
0: It's really only something George would understand.
1: I'll never be able to fathom why you spend time with him. He's nothing more than a noisy idiot.
0: What? You can't say that.
1: And why not?
0: George is nearly a brother to me. And if you don't take those words back, we can't be friends.
1: But it's true. He is a noisy idiot.
0: That's enough. You'll say no more. Don't speak with me again, unless it's to ask my pardon. From here on out, we are no longer friends.
2: Are you sure the gypsies you saw were the Fays? There must be a great number of gypsies.
0: I'm certain. I recognise the wagon. Reuben had one blue wheel on the front right.
2: Yes, I remember.
0: How could they be here? So far from Cornwall?
2: I'm sure they're only here for the races. Our place to sell their wares. They'll be gone in a couple of days.
0: I wish Keith was still here. I can't believe it. After all these years...
2: Perhaps we could talk to them. I'll ask them again for information on your birth family.
0: My family is dead, George.
2: You don't know that.
0: I was a light-haired, light-skinned boy raised by gypsies. If my family survived whatever accident we were in, surely they'd have searched for me. Surely they would have found me.
2: Maybe not. The gypsies coloured your hair and skin. You can't give up looking for your family.
0: Do you know what it's like to wander into the market and wonder if someone there is your mother? Or woken up in a sweat after dreaming about a childhood you're not even sure existed? I have to move on. And to do that, I have to believe there's no one out there.
2: I'm sorry to upset you.
0: I know, I'm sorry too. I just don't want to see them.
2: We're supposed to stay on the school grounds these next few days anyway. All will be fine.
0: Yes. Fine. You're a good friend, George.
2: You are also. I heard what you said to Gilbert. I'm sorry I cost you your friendship. But thank you for standing up for me.
0: I always will.
3: Ah, Gilbert, I see you're not having breakfast with your friend this morning.
1: You needn't say a word, Marston. I'm not in the mood for your banter.
3: Well, I don't mean to tease you. In fact, I'm rather shocked by the whole thing.
1: What do you mean?
3: Given your wealth and position, Will should be begging to be your friend, not you asking to be his.
1: I was thinking about apologising to him.
3: What? With your fortunes and prestige? Nonsense. You should stop lamenting your losses and go and have some fun instead.
1: Like, what kind of fun?
3: Well, I was considering an adventure, and I think you'd be the perfect boy to join me.
1: Oh?
3: But first, you must make me a solemn promise.
0: Marston, where's Gilbert?
3: Will, you startled me.
0: If you didn't sneak around at such late hours, you would not get startled so easily.
3: Don't get on your self-righteous high horse with me.
0: I have no interest in what you choose to do, but let me know where Gilbert is. I'm certain he was with you, and no one's seen him for hours.
3: How would I know? He's your friend. Or at least he was your friend.
0: You smell of smoke and ale. You were at the racetrack, weren't you?
3: Why? You and I both know that's against the rules. Why'd I risk losing the scholarship merely to watch some horses race?
0: Please, tell me where he is.
3: If I do, you must promise to tell no one that you saw me sneak in tonight. I'll tell you this much. If Gilbert doesn't have someone rescue him in the next few minutes, he's sure to lose more than his shirt.
0: What? Where is he?
3: First, your promise. You'll tell no one.
0: Fine. You have my word. Now, where is he?
3: Under the grandstand, at the betting tables.
0: What?
3: Trying to win back what he already lost.
0: How could you leave him there?
3: Gilbert's not my responsibility. I told him I was leaving, and he stayed where he was.
0: Fine. I'll get him myself.
3: For what purpose? Who knows what Fanshawe would do if he caught you? Gilbert wants to be there. Let him pay the price.
0: I can't. He's shown me the letters from his mother. It would grieve her terribly if Gilbert had to be dismissed from school.
3: You've never met the woman. I don't understand you, Will. I never have.
0: Good night, Marston.
3: As a betting man, I think my odds of winning the scholarship have just greatly increased.
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6: You best give me what you got, then. Ain't you the lucky one? Starting with that jacket you're wearing.
1: I can pay you what I owe. I only need to write to my mother.
6: Write to your mother? You'll pay me now! Or I'll take it out of your heart, do you hear?
1: Please! I just...
0: What does he owe you?
1: Well, what's he...
6: He owes me 10 bob.
0: I'll pay it. Here you go. Gilbert, we must get back to school now.
1: Why? I'm having a fine time.
0: Yes, almost getting clobbered by a man 3 times your size sounds like a grand occasion.
1: Why do you care? Why are you even here? You're no longer my friend.
0: I'm not sure why I'm here. Why I feel so compelled to watch over you. Why I tear up reading letters from your mother. For her sake, I want you to start being a son who is honourable and good and thoughtful.
1: That's not who I am.
0: Perhaps you need to start thinking about who God created you to be. Look at yourself. Look at what you've lost tonight. And not just your money, but your morals. Is this really who you want to become?
1: But I can't change.
0: Gilbert, no one can truly change on their own. That's where God comes in. And it starts by asking him.
1: How are we going to get back without being caught?
0: I know of a path behind Dr. Fanshawe's garden. There's a hole in the fence. We can crawl through. It will be a risk, but if we move quickly, we might make it without being seen.
1: All right. I'll follow you.
6: So if you'll turn to page 247 and read the...
7: Pardon me, Professor Adderley. I must interrupt for a moment.
4: Certainly.
7: Boys, I've recently been notified that there were 2 students who went against my strict admonishment that you not attend the races. Townspeople reported seeing 2 St. Michael's students there yesterday afternoon and evening. I do not need to explain to you the seriousness of this offence. But what I require now is that the boys involved stand and acknowledge their fault.
0: It was me, sir.
7: Did you go alone?
0: Yes, sir.
7: And did you return alone?
0: I did not, sir. Please, sir, don't ask me any more questions.
7: Will, if there's something more to this story, which I am quite certain there is, you must speak it, or I will have no choice in handing down a harsh consequence for this behaviour.
0: Please, sir, I did disobey the rules. Hand over what you must. But please, don't ask me to tell you anything more.
7: But do you...
0: I've given my word.
7: Then, I'm afraid You are no longer a student at St. Michael's.
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0: You're part of our family. 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
0: The tunnel. 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
2: May 22nd, showing our faith. Have you ever known someone who's all talk and no action? Maybe this person liked to talk on and on about themselves and the things they plan to do. Or maybe they preferred to rant about societal needs and reform. Yet whenever it came down to them doing the things they talked about, they seemed to quietly retreat into the background. Yes, we may have known people like this, but it is possible that we could also be this person. As Christians, we can learn so much each time we read the Bible. But does this knowledge only puff up our speech? Or does it affect our actions as well? Today, we'll meet Kathy, a woman who experienced the love and care of Jesus at the hands of those who acted on their Christian faith. And it changed her life forever. It all started when she was evicted from her apartment. But she's here to share with us her true story on this Unshackled Daily Devotional.
3: I had been selling things for weeks trying to get enough money to survive. A neighbor across the hall offered sympathy, but there was little else she could do. The next day, I was out on the street with my meager belongings in bags around me. People stared, humiliating me. Then a man grabbed one of my bags. He stole a picture frame, ripping out a picture of my son. Hearing the commotion, the kind neighbor came down and called the police. Then it started to rain. Life seemed to be against me. The police came and put me and my things in the cruiser. Great, I thought. First I'm put out in the street, then I'm put in a cell. But the police took me to Pacific Garden Mission, explaining that it was a rescue mission. I knew I needed rescuing, but I sure didn't want to listen to sermons. I no longer believed in God. But at the mission, I was treated like family. A counselor listened to my story and gave me a Bible that I started reading because I'd never read it before. She explained that good works don't save you, only faith in Christ. 2 days later, I gave my life to the Lord, drawn by the love I saw and experienced at the mission. Then, to my surprise and joy, I discovered that my son was at the mission as well. He had also received Christ as Savior a few days before me. God had drawn us both there in a plan neither one of us anticipated. What a Savior, and I have a home forever.
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0: Hello and welcome to Through the Bible with Les Feldick, an inspirational and informative half hour of insight into the heart of Scripture. In addition to teaching the Bible, Les is a full-time rancher, having a down-to-earth practical teaching style that makes the Bible come to life. All programs are available on audio tape, videotape, and in printed form. At the end of the program, there will be an address where you can contact the ministry. And now, here's Les Feldick with today's lesson.
5: Now, at a future program, we're going to show that, yes, indeed, there will be multitudes of non-Jews who will have a salvation experience during all this turmoil, but they will not live very long to tell about it, because it's going to be a period of time when they will almost be martyred immediately. And so these are the ones that I feel John sees now in a prophetic light, that all these who have been martyred for their faith will cry now, verse 10, "How long, O Lord, holy and true, dost thou not judge and avenge our blood on them that dwell on the earth?" And of course, we know he's going to. And then verse 11, "And white robes were given unto every one of them," that is, these who had been martyred for their faith. "And it was said unto them that they should rest yet for a little season, until their fellow servants also and their brethren that should be killed as they were should be fulfilled." Now that's all part of the fifth seal. Now we come down to the sixth seal, and remember there's only seven that are holding this scroll together. Now the sixth seal, and remember Christ is the one who is opening it in order to be able to read that mortgage, so to speak, and pay it off. Now remember, we're going back to that scroll that was in Revelation chapter 5. Now verse 12, "And I beheld, and when he had opened the sixth seal, lo, there was a great earthquake." Now you remember in Matthew 24, that was one of the things that Jesus mentioned, that there would be famine and pestilences and earthquakes in diverse places. Now we're already seeing a tremendous increase in earthquake activity. I think you're all aware of that. It's up in the thousands of percent increase in the last 20 or 30 years. And there are so many earthquakes taking place on the planet every day that the media doesn't even bother to report them. I think one day last week, I read in one of the daily papers that there were, I think, three or four earthquakes, not huge, but something like 4.6 or 5 on the Richter scale, and in various places. There was one in China, and I think there was one up in southern Russia, and one in Iran. But they're taking place every day, and this is contrary to history. It hasn't been that way. But here we come now in verse 12, and we're approaching now the midpoint of this 7 years. We're about at the end of 3.5 years as we get to the sixth seal. "And lo, there was a great earthquake, and the sun became black as sackcloth of hair, and the moon became as blood." Now, all you have to do is know the circumstances. We know that when there's tremendous earthquakes, there's more than likely volcanic eruptions as well. And as we know from the past, volcanoes can literally spew out so much dust into the atmosphere that the sun indeed can almost be blocked out and so forth. So I think that's all we have here. It isn't that God all of a sudden is going to blacken the sun per se, but as a result of these activities on the planet, the sun will become almost like we've already seen it at times, just like a little red glow. "And the moon became as blood," again, because of all the pollution that has been blown into the atmosphere. Then verse 13, remember that this is God dealing primarily with the nation of Israel, as we showed in our closing remarks. Jeremiah said it's the time of Jacob's trouble. And as I've pointed out over the years, and for those of you who have been following now from Genesis on, that whenever God was dealing with Israel in the land, the supernatural was commonplace. Remember that? Beginning when Moses went into Egypt, the plagues, they were supernatural events under God's control. The opening of the Red Sea, supernatural. And the life of Samson and his escapades, supernatural. And the appearance of the angelic host at Christ's birth, supernatural. The opening of the prison, when Peter was in prison by the use of an earthquake, what was it? Supernatural. And so this is what I'm talking about, that when God is dealing with the nation of Israel, as he will be now in these 7 years, we're dealing with the supernatural almost every day. Things that are beyond the ordinary. And so now in verse 13, we even have cosmic disturbances, where the stars of heaven fell unto the earth, even as a fig tree casteth her untimely figs when she is shaken of a mighty wind. And heaven departs as a scroll when it is rolled together, and every mountain and island were moved out of their place. In other words, tremendous earthquake activity. And this is only in the first half. The second half is going to be far worse. Verse 15. Now even the rulers, the men in high places, are getting shook. And the kings of the earth and the great men and the rich men and the chief captains and the mighty men and every bondman, free men, hid themselves in the dens and in the rocks of the mountains. And they actually plead for death. And they cry, fall on us and hide us from the face of him that sitteth on the throne and from the wrath of the Lamb. Now you see, for the last 1900 and some years, mankind has not seen the wrath of God. Now, we know there's been a lot of calamity. We know there's been all kinds of already earthquake activities and wars and famine and so forth, but that has never been the wrath of God. I've always maintained that the things that come on the human race that plague us are not acts of God's wrath. They are rather God permitting Satan to bring suffering and turmoil to God's creation. God is not in the business tonight of pouring out his wrath. He's a God of grace tonight. His grace, Paul says in Romans chapter 5, that where sin abounded, what's always greater? His grace abounds even more. But see, grace has ended now. That has ended with the outcalling of the church back there at the before the tribulation began. But now you see we're seeing the wrath of the Lamb being poured out. Verse 17, and it's repeated twice in two verses. For the great day of his wrath is come, and who shall be able to stand? Now, I won't take time to go back and look at it, but you remember Psalms chapter 2? We've used it so often coming up through the Old Testament, that after mankind, Jew and Gentile, have rejected the king, and they're going to go into a period of perplexity and derision, and that's where the world is tonight. They don't know which way to turn. And then what does the next verse say in Psalms chapter 2? And then he shall pour out upon them his vexation and his wrath. See, it's no longer the age of grace. All right, now all these events then take us up to the midpoint of this 7 years. We've had the appearance of the Antichrist. We've had the permission, if I may use that word, for Israel to go back into temple worship. She's going to go back under the law, you might say. And of course, she's getting closer to that all the time. And then we have the great invasion from the north. And I should have made a comment on that I didn't have time. I know there are those. In fact, let's just back up, because I don't like to skip something, and just because the half hour runs out. Go back to Ezekiel, if you will, just a second, because it's a point that I think I want to point out, because it is the main argument to those who feel that this great invasion has to take place before the tribulation begins because of a seven-year element. And so that reason I want to take you back. Back to Ezekiel 39. And as a result, then, of this great destruction of the armies of Russia on the hills of Israel, verse 9 of Ezekiel 39. See, we ran out of time last week, and I neglected to think of it when we started this program. But now verse 9, and they that dwell in the cities of Israel shall go forth and shall set on fire and burn the weapons, that is, the residue of these great armies. Both the shields and the bucklers, the bows and the arrows, and the handstaves, spears. Now, like I said, Ezekiel writes in the language of his day, but in our present time, he would have had to say, and their artillery and their tanks and their trucks and their armored personnel carriers and what have you, the weapons of war. And they shall burn them. And they shall spoil those that spoil them, and rob those that rob them, saith the Lord. And it shall come to pass that day that I will give unto Gog a place there of graves, and so on and so forth. Verse 12, 7 months shall the house of Israel be burying the dead. And then when you finally come down to verse... Oh, no, I'm not seeing it. It's going to take a period of 7 years.
1: That was 9.
5: Was that in verse 9? Yeah. And they shall set on fire and burn the weapons, both the shields and the buckles, the bows and the arrows, the handstave, and they shall burn them with fire 7 years. Now people say, well, now, this can't take place inside the 7 years because that doesn't give enough time to finish it. But now here's my argument, and that's all it is. All the way through chronology of Scripture, and this really threw a curve at people for a long time, the Bible always ascribes a whole year to anything that covers a part of a year. In other words, if it's said that a king ruled 10 years, or if a king ruled 10 years and 1 month, the Bible would say he ruled 11 years. And so if we take that rule of thumb into effect here, if this great invasion would take place, say, in the 10th month, after the Antichrist has signed that treaty, and there's still 2 months left in that first 12 months, then the Bible could refer to it as a full year. And so this is exactly how I like to look at

Now think about that for a minute. It's almost unbelievable. But he could make a wood product that would actually repel shells and so forth more than steel. And it was very economical, and so the Russian army just gobbled that thing up. And I remember when I first read it, I took it with a grain of salt. Because, you know, like Iris always says, people can write anything. They can just say anything. Now, well, here's another writer that is just writing to get people's attention. But then after the Six-Day War, which was in 1967, and you remember the Israeli army just annihilated the Arabs, the Egyptians, the Jordanians, and the Syrians, who had all been equipped by the Russians. And again in the Des Moines Register, and I carry that little clipping in my Bible until it turned yellow. Now, this would have been back, I suppose, in about 1969, shortly after the Seven-Day War, which was in 67. And this little article was a reporter interviewing an Israeli general. And he said to this general, well, now with all of this Russian equipment that you have captured, are you going to incorporate it into the Israeli army? And you know, I that's why I cut it out. You know what that Israeli general's answer was? He said, no way. He said, that stuff burns like cardboard. See? Because it was made of this supposedly wood derivative. Now, whether that's still the case, I don't know. Maybe that's long obsolete. But if it is, then you see the scripture again is so accurate that the Jewish people will literally take this equipment and use it as firewood. Because, as the general said, it burns like cardboard. Now, I'm throwing that out just... Somebody asked me about it here a while back that they had read it, and I told him the very same thing I'm telling you. So evidently, there's still something to it, but I just put these things out so that you're aware of what you read in the news and what you hear in the news and so forth, and that these things are possible. Now, it may not be anymore. Maybe the Russians quit using that stuff, but I know at the time of the Six-Day War, that was the response. It burns like cardwood. Israel will go about burying the dead and so on and so forth. Now, let's come back then to Revelation. I think I've picked up everything that I accidentally skipped. And like I tell people, see, that's what I like about being informal. I don't have to be so cut and dried and be so perfect, because I'm trusting that my audience isn't looking for that. They're just looking for ways that they can learn and have things put out on their own level. So now then, in chapter 6 again, as we come to the end of the chapter, verse 17, let me repeat it, for the great day of his wrath is come. Now, always remember this, that the Bible does not refer to the tribulation as being the actual wrath of God until the last 3.5 years. The first 3.5 are going to be bad enough, but it's not referred to as the outpouring of God's wrath until we reach this point. The last 3.5 years are going to be beyond human comprehension. Now, let's go back for just a moment to Matthew 24 again, where Jesus himself is speaking of this very thing. Matthew 24. Come back to where we left off in verse 8. All these things that are taking place, the appearance of the Antichrist, the great invasion, the tremendous loss of life, 1/4 of the world, and all the attending pestilence and famine. Remember, he called in verse 8 the beginning of sorrows. It's not the wrath of God yet. Now verse 9. Then, that is in this first half, they shall deliver you up to be afflicted. And remember, that's why I took you back to Jeremiah 30. It is the time of Jacob's trouble. This is predominantly God dealing with the nation of Israel, although it will be worldwide. And they shall kill you, and you shall be hated of all nations. Now, we see that that is already coming on the scene, where the hatred of the Jew is already bubbling to the surface. It's going to keep increasing. You shall be hated of all nations for my name's sake. Verse 10, many shall be offended.

0: shall betray one another and shall hate one another. Now, this is Jesus himself speaking, see? And many false prophets shall rise and shall deceive many. Verse 12, and because iniquity shall abound. Now, you want to remember, the church is gone. And see, today, the church is really the only break on wickedness across the world. It's the Christian influence that still holds things in check. It's gone. And so it'll be just like lifting a great dam out of the river, and you have that reservoir suddenly just washing down that riverbed, taking everything in its wake. I think that's going to be the picture of iniquity and wickedness that will break loose as soon as the church is removed. I'm talking about the true church. All right? Verse 13. Here's a verse that has been twisted and lifted out of context and mistaught, I think, all too often. But he that shall endure unto the end, the same shall be saved. Now, we're not talking about salvation here. This is not salvation. We're talking about a physical surviving. And now let me take you back to Isaiah. We'll come to this again later, but for now, just turn to Isaiah chapter 24. Isaiah chapter 24. And this is exactly why Jesus said what he said, that to those who are fortunate enough to have come through this whole 7 years, they will see the light at the end of the tunnel. Now, you got Isaiah 24, and you can just begin at verse 1, and we'll run off rather lightly here, and for sake of time, behold, the Lord maketh the earth empty and maketh it waste and turneth it upside down. Now, we're dealing with the tribulation here. And it shall be as with the people, so with the priest, and so on and so forth. Verse 3, the land shall be utterly emptied, utterly spoiled, for the Lord hath spoken the word. The earth mourneth and fadeth away. The world languisheth and fadeth. The haughty people of the earth delay. It's going to even hit the super, super rich, see? Verse 5, the earth also is defiled under the inhabitants thereof, because they have transgressed the laws, changed the ordinance, broken the everlasting covenant. Now verse 6, and watch this carefully. Therefore hath the curse devoured the earth. Remember what I said? This whole reason for the tribulation is to pay off the curse. It's going to be delivered from the curse. The earth is. All right? Read back in verse 6. And they that dwell therein are desolate. In other words, because of all the cataclysmic events that have come on the planet. Therefore, the inhabitants of the earth are burned. In other words, there will be, I think, a tremendous amount of nuclear activity. What are the last four words? And few men what? Left. In other words, there are going to be survivors. They're going to somehow or other come through these awful 7 years. Now, if you'll come back quickly with me then to Matthew 24. Matthew 24. And remember, Jesus is speaking from within his earthly ministry time frame. He's still on the earth. Reading verse 13 again, but he that shall endure to the end, the same shall be saved. They will survive. And then verse 14. And what's the next word? This. Speaking of that which was contemporary with his day. And this gospel of the kingdom. Now, a lot of people twist that and make it the gospel of grace. And some people will fly off the handle and say, well, you're saying there's more than one gospel? Yes, I've said it for 20-some years, and I still say it. They didn't know the gospel of grace at this time. Christ hadn't died yet. He hadn't been raised from the dead yet. There could be no gospel as we know it. It hadn't been accomplished. But what gospel did they know? The king is coming. See? The king is here. And it was called by Jesus over and over through the Gospels, the gospel of the kingdom. The good news that the king is ready to set up his kingdom as it was being offered to Israel. Now then, Jesus is using that backdrop. the kingdom gospel that he and the 12 had been preaching for almost 3 years now, not quite. But he said, this gospel of the kingdom. Now, what's the next verb? Present or future? It's future tense verb. This gospel of the kingdom shall, at a future time, be preached in all the world for a witness unto how many? All nations. And then shall the end come. Now, you see, that's so simple if you just put it in its right perspective. So many people have lifted this verse out of context. Good friends of mine have lifted this verse out of context and said, we have to get the gospel into every nation before the Lord can come. That's not what Jesus was talking about. The gospel of grace is a calling out of a people for his name, absolutely. But it's going to end. The tribulation is going to come in. And then Jesus said, the same gospel of the kingdom that he preached in his 3 years of ministry will be proclaimed again during the tribulation. Now, can you keep that, put that up here? That the gospel of the kingdom, now stop and think. If that good news is proclaimed to every nation on earth, the king is coming. In how long a time frame? Well, from day one, it's just 7 years. The king is coming. And that will be the message, and we'll pick it up probably in our next program, that the 144,000 young Jewish men will preach to the world, the king is coming, and indeed he will be, see? And so this verse is spoken by Jesus himself with regard to no mention again of the church age. He skips over it from his ministry to the tribulation. But during that 7 year period, the 144,000 will proclaim the gospel of the kingdom, the king is coming.
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3: 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I'm Greg Patton in the New America. 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I'm Greg Patton. 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
8: Choosing to ignore trouble rather than face it only makes it grow into fear. David knew all about fear and wrote of it often in the Psalms. Today on Turning Point, Dr. David Jeremiah turns to one of those Psalms for tools to help you conquer trouble and keep fear at bay. To conclude his series, God, I Need Some Answers, here's David with today's message, What Can I Do When Trouble Overwhelms Me?
9: Do you know there are many Christians that you and I know who think that because they're Christians, life is going to be a trouble-free experience? It is not a question of if we will experience trouble, it's when they come, what do we do? Instead of taking away trouble, God provides instructions for how to overcome it. And we're going to talk about that today in the 27th Psalm. This is the last time I'll have a chance to tell you that this brief series, which we've called God, I Need Some Answers, is ending today. But the resources are still available through the end of the month. You can get the study guide, the CD album, and you can have your own personal Bible study or a group study based around these questions we have been answering every day. We have a few more questions that are outside the series that we're going to share in the next couple of days, but this is the end of the actual series. We have called it God, I Need Some Answers, Life Lessons from the Psalms. If you love the Psalms as I do, you'll love this series, and you'll have a great time talking about it in your small group, your Sunday school class, or wherever you meet together with others to study the Word of God. This is all available from davidjeremiah.org. That's our website, and as you know, the book, Five Psalms for a Flourishing Life, is available during this month. We still have a few days left for you to order that. Send a gift of any size during the remaining days in the month of May. And when you do, ask for a copy of the book on Psalms, and it'll be on its way to you. You can add it to your library in just a few days. I hope you will do that. It will be encouraging to you as you read it. Well, here we go with Friday edition of Turning Point. What can I do when trouble overwhelms me? Psalm 27.
10: I remember seeing a picture some years ago in a magazine. It's a rather popular picture, and I know I've seen it in other places as well. It shows hundreds of people on a busy street corner going about their daily duties. You could see a mother with two children, her arms filled with packages, and worry is written all over her face. And then there's a businessman rushing into a bank, evidently annoyed at missing the first section of the revolving door. And then there's a young person leaning against a building, apparently with no place to go, and his eyes betray a sense of boredom and discontent. And the caption under the picture says, "Of what are these people afraid?" It's a good question, because trouble often makes us afraid. Even those who have strong and aggressive personalities harbor some secret fears now and again. In fact, psychology has made a study of this and come up with a whole new set of terms. We call them phobias. Phobia is the Greek word for fear. Well, if you look in your modern dictionary for the list of phobias, last time I looked, there were over 75 different ones. 75 different phobias. In fact, they range all the way from erythrophobia, which is the fear of blushing, to phobophobia, which is the fear of fear. President Roosevelt had it right when he said, "We don't have anything to fear but fear itself." I want to talk to you today about how we deal with these fears that are the result of our trouble. And I want to use as my subject the man David, and as my text the famous 27th Psalm. We aren't sure when David wrote this. It's probable that he wrote it during the time when he was running from Saul in fear. Some have suggested that he may have written this psalm when Absalom, his son, took away the throne of Israel from him and committed treason on his own dad. Whenever it was written, we do know this, that the 27th Psalm is a personal testimony of a man who was in trouble. And despite the many moods that are reflected in this psalm, it is quite evident that the psalmist knew what to do when trouble visited his life. It is a very deeply spiritual psalm that is easily divided into two sections, and it's important to understand the sections as we quickly move through the text. Verses 1 through 6 give to us the psalmist's testimony of how he dealt with his fear and his trouble. And then, almost as an illustration for us, verses 7 through 14 is David's prayer that he prayed when he was in trouble. So at the beginning, we have some principles of how to deal with trouble in our lives. And at the ending, we have an actual prayer that was prayed by the psalmist when trouble visited him. Let's look first of all at the first six verses as we extract from this scripture some of the principles that we need to learn so that when we have trouble, we know what to do. Principle number one, in David's life, express your faith. David said in verse 1, "The Lord is my light and my salvation. Whom shall I fear? The Lord is the strength of my life. Of whom shall I be afraid?" We know that David is in a time of trouble. We know that fear is knocking on his door. The rest of the psalm speaks of his enemies. It speaks of his trouble. And yet here he is at the beginning of this psalm expressing out loud and aggressively his faith. He is saying out loud what he knows to be true inwardly, even though his feelings don't match up with the words that he's expressing. The psalmist's testimony, you see, begins where religion must always begin, and that is with a personal declaration of faith. And in the very action of expressing your faith during the time of trouble, you take the first step toward healing and wholeness. I want you to notice that, secondly, David moves from expressing his faith to extending his faith. You know what a catastrophe report is? In the midst of your trouble, whatever it may be, you sit down with a yellow sheet of paper, a yellow pad, and you try to imagine the very worst thing that can happen to you as a result of the trouble you're now experiencing. You write it out. You extend it clear out to its complete end. You write the worst scenario you can imagine. Then you read it out loud, and recognizing that this problem you have could never be that bad, you start feeling better already. Do you see what I'm saying? Well, David has sort of done that in this psalm. He's extended his fear to its logical boundaries. He says, "Lord, I want you to know that I have my trust in you and you are my salvation and I won't fear you." He says, "When the wicked come against me to eat up my flesh and my enemies and foes, they stumbled and fell. Though an army may encamp against me, my heart shall not fear. Though war may rise against me, in this I will be confident." David thinks of all the things that could happen to him, the very worst things that could happen to him. Either subterfuge, an enemy sneaking up on him, or siege, an enemy encamping against him over a long period of time, or war, or pestilence, and David says, no matter what happens, as bad as it could ever get, I have this confidence. And what is his confidence? His confidence is what he's already said. His confidence is that the Lord is his light and his salvation. Then in verses 4 and 5, he talks about experiencing his faith. He says, "One thing I have desired of the Lord, that will I seek, that I may dwell in the house of the Lord all the days of my life, to behold the beauty of the Lord and to inquire at his temple. For in the time of trouble, he shall hide me in his pavilion. In the secret place of his tabernacle, he shall hide me. He shall set me high upon a rock." Now, this is a wonderful, rich verse. First of all, I need to point out to you that David has now reduced his life. He has whittled his life down to one thing. Do you see it? He said, "This one thing I will do." It reminds me of what Paul said when he wrote to the Philippians. And in his letter to the Philippians, Paul said, "This one thing I do, forgetting those things which are behind, reaching forth unto those things which are before, I press toward the mark for the prize of the high calling of God in Christ Jesus." David said something very similar here, didn't he? He said, "This one thing I do when trouble comes, I center my thoughts on God. I get into the temple where God is, into the sanctuary where God is. I meditate on the beauty of God, and I spend time with God's people." You'll either let trouble push you back toward God or you let it push you away from God. David said, I made sure when trouble came into my life that I spent time in the sanctuary, that I came to the tabernacle, that God became my pavilion. The last thing I think is pretty exciting because not only do we need to experience our faith, but verse 6 says we need to enjoy our faith. And you know, that's sort of an anomaly there. How can you enjoy trouble? I didn't say enjoy trouble. I said enjoy your faith. And listen to what verse 6 says as we read the psalm. And he says, and now my head shall be lifted up above mine enemies all around me. Therefore, I will offer sacrifices of joy in his tabernacle. I will sing. Yes, I will sing praises to the Lord. Wow. And what David is saying is this, that when we come to God in worship and in prayer, when we are going through trouble, and the time when we feel less like worshiping him is the time when we need to worship him the most. When we come to church on Sunday and we walk in and notice our heads are down. Did you ever watch somebody with so much trouble that their heads are down? And have you felt that in your life? You face a confrontation and it goes wrong and you walk away from there with your head down. Very graphic, isn't it? Well, let me tell you what the Bible says. The Bible says that when you face trouble and you put worship back in the center of your life, that worship becomes, watch this, the lifter of your head. Praise God. That you can come into church with your head down. You could walk into church with the burdens of the world on you, with trouble so overwhelming that you feel like you're going to drown in it. And you get caught up in the worship of the Lord. And it's almost like a visual thing. God just takes your head and he just lifts it right up. You see, friends, there's something about worship that's really a dynamic truth. And that is that the thing worship does is worship makes God big in your heart. Is God big? Yes. He can't get any bigger than he is. I mean, God is God. He's the ultimate bigness. But worship magnifies God. Worship takes who God is and it puts it in your heart so that you begin to feel and sense and appreciate the greatness of Almighty God. And watch what happens. When you see the greatness of Almighty God and you put your trouble in that picture, everything changes. Everything. When you measure your trouble against the trouble of others, you might be depressed. But when you measure your trouble against the greatness and magnificence of God, oh, what a thing that is. No wonder your head gets lifted. Well, those are the principles that David tells us in Psalm 27. And then I told you in verses 7 through 14, he prays, and I'm just going to have to skip over these quickly. But here's some things I observed in verses 7 through 12. First of all, when we study this prayer, we understand how to pray when trouble comes. He says in verse 7, "Hear, O Lord, when I cry with my voice. Have mercy also upon me and answer me. When you said, 'Seek my face,' my heart said to you, 'Your face, Lord, I will seek.'" And I wrote down in my notes that true prayer in the time of trouble is really a responding on our part to God. Isn't it interesting that even though trouble overwhelms us, we're not prone, even in the midst of our trouble, to take the first step toward God? We're stubborn people. The Bible calls us stiff-necked. And so when trouble comes, we have this incredible urge to work it out ourselves. And sometimes God's the last option on a long list of options. But if I understand the psalm correctly, and if I understand what David is saying, what he's saying is this, that in the midst of my trouble, I heard God say to me, "Seek my face, David." And he said, when I heard God say, "Seek my face," I sought the face of God. And I've tried to remember, "Seek my face, David." And he said, when I heard God say, "Seek my face," I sought the face of God. And I've tried to remember and reflect and, you know, I'm given to trouble, so I don't have to think back too far. I have to tell you, our troubles in every one of our situations, whether it's our marriage or with our children or finances or business or health or whatever, there's always a time in the midst of that when the voice of God speaks to us and says to us, "Seek my face." And David said, when God said to me, "Seek my face," I said, "Lord, your face I will seek." To put it in the vernacular of today, David heard God say, "David, David, I love you. And David said, and I love you too. David, I want fellowship with you. Yeah, God, and I want fellowship with you too. We have this little thing we do in our marriages, don't we? Maybe it's not that way in your marriage, but it is in most marriages.

0: I know about. We do this little answer back and forth. We get ready to leave, or we're away, or we're calling home. And at the end of the conversation, I say, I love you. And she says, and I love you too. And I think that's what's going on with David and his God. In the midst of his trouble, God is saying, David, I love you. And David is saying, God, I love you too. Let me just ask you this. When in the midst of your trouble you hear the voice of God, respond to it. For true prayer in the time of trouble is really a responding to God. Notice, secondly, that true prayer in the time of trouble relies upon God's provision. I can only read the verses, but you will see it. He says, do not hide your face from me. Do not turn your servant away in anger. You have been my help, God. Do not leave me or forsake me, O God of my salvation. For when my father and my mother forsake me, then the Lord will take care of me. When David prays in his time of trouble, he realizes how dependent he is upon God. So dependent that he said, God, even if it were true that my father and my mother could forsake me, I know that you will take me up. You will care for me. David's father and mother never forsook him. He was saying this sort of as an extension of what could possibly happen. And he's using it as an illustration in the greatest love relationship that David knew, his relationship with his parents. He said, even if that relationship should go sour, if my mom and dad should kick me out and disown me, God, I know that I would never be disowned by you. You know, when David wrote this psalm, he may not have known at the time about the breakup of the family in our day. I know some of you here today whose parents have thrown you out of the house because of your faith in God. And what a wonderful promise this is to you, that when your mother and father forsake you, God will be there to provide for you. He is your Father, your Heavenly Father. True prayer in the time of trouble resigns to God's will. Teach me your way, O Lord, and lead me in a smooth path because of mine enemies. David's prayer is a prayer of humble submission to God's will. He's not trying to sort out his trouble himself. Isn't that what we try to do? Isn't that what we're prone to do? David isn't saying, Lord, please, I've figured out my way, now you bless it. No, he's saying, Lord, here's a blank sheet of paper. I have no idea how to get out of this trouble. You fill in the page. I'll sign the bottom of it. Lord, you teach me your way. When you come to God in the time of trouble, you can't come with your own agenda, friend. You may think you know the way out. You may even have sorted it all out and have it all figured out. You may have a wonderful plan, but you need to set that plan aside and come to God and say, God, teach me your way. I don't know what you want me to learn from this. I don't know what you want me to understand from this, but God, my will is totally your will. Teach me your way. I'm resigned to do whatever you tell me to do. True prayer resigns to God's will. I just about came out of my chair when I saw the next one. Because of some experiences that I've been having in my own life, maybe, but it's just incredible. In verse 13, David says, I would have lost my heart, I would have fainted, unless I had believed that I would see the goodness of the Lord in the land of the living. Now, I've read this psalm over and over again all my life, and I really never understood that verse until recently. David's not talking about seeing the goodness of the Lord in the sky by and by. He's talking about seeing the goodness of the Lord in the land of the living. Friends, what is the land of the living? It's the here and now. It's today. It's tomorrow. It's yesterday. David is saying, I would have fainted. I would have given up. I would have lost my will to go on if I had not believed to see your hand of goodness in the here and now. And you know what? I don't have to debate with all of you today the goodness of the Lord in the land of the living. We all accept that as God's people. We know that there is the evidence of God and his goodness in the here and now in the land of the living. But you know what the problem is? Here it is. We don't see it. And the reason we don't see it is because we don't look for it. And one of the most wonderful things you can ever do, my friend, is to begin to take note of the goodness of God in the land of your living. I've been keeping a little journal, keeping track of the goodness of God in the land of my living. And I've been writing down the things that God does, just keeping a little list. And I go back often and read that list. And sometimes I have dry days. You know, please don't be disappointed with me. Sometimes I just have dry days when I try to fellowship with God and it's real awkward and maybe I'm a little discouraged. kind of happens to me on Monday. I don't know why, just sort of does. You know what's been a great encouragement to me? It's to read my list of the goodness of God in the land of my living. And it's growing. And every time I get in trouble and I'm wondering whether God knows what's going on in my life and whether he cares or whether he can do anything about it, my faith is kind of a flickering flame. I open up my journal and I read my list of the goodness of God in the land of my living. Someone said a long time ago that an unexamined life is not worth living, and I believe that more than I ever have before. Friends, if you can walk through your life and never take note of what God is doing, if you're not keeping any notes, if you're not kind of writing down the good things that the Lord does, you're missing out on one of the great blessings you could have as a believer. What you need to do, you see, is to compile the experience. How do I know that God is going to help me in the trouble I have now? You know how I know that? Because I've kept a record of how he helped me in the trouble I had last month. And I kept a record back then of the trouble I had before and how God carried me through it, how he answered my prayers. And I've got a whole list of things that begin, "Thank you, Lord, for," and then there's a phrase or a statement or a paragraph of what God has done. They're so personal, I'd never dare read them to you. But you should have a list like that. Because if you don't recognize the goodness of God in your prayer will be anemic. Finally, verse 14, true prayer in the time of trouble remains calm when God delays. You see, God isn't on your time schedule, my friend. You're in a lot of trouble now. Your marriage is on the rocks. Your kids are driving you crazy and doing things you never dreamed they even knew how to do. Your finances are topsy-turvy. Everything is inside out, and you're saying, "Lord, help." How many can give a witness that you've prayed that two-word prayer, "Lord, help"? Anybody beside me? I was driving a car some years ago, going through an intersection, and I saw a car coming through the intersection the other way, right toward me. And I prayed, "Lord, help," and it hit the back door. Didn't hit my door, it hit the back door. Nobody was sitting back there. I mean, I'm glad the Lord redirected to the back door. I don't know if he would have done that if I hadn't prayed, "Lord, help," but I didn't have time to pray anything but, "Lord, help." Right? You better learn how to pray that prayer. You may need it someday. Let's all try it. Let's try it out loud. "Lord, help." Yeah, right. Keep that one on your list. But you know, sometimes we pray, "Lord, help," and he doesn't do it right away. And we have to wait. Oh, I hate to wait. Oh, I was built more for speed than comfort. How many of the rest of you like that, you know? I hate waiting. It seems like all of life is made up of waiting. And the hardest waiting that you ever have to wait is when you want God to do something about your trouble, and he doesn't seem to be doing it. And the psalmist ends up his psalm on how you pray when you're in trouble, and he says, "Wait on the Lord. Be of good courage. He will strengthen your heart. Wait, I say, on the Lord." How do you know he will strengthen your heart? Would you go all the way back to the beginning of the psalm? "The Lord is my light and my salvation. Whom shall I fear? The Lord is the strength of my life." Wait on the Lord. Be of good courage. He will strengthen your heart. The one who is the strength of your life wants to be the strength of your heart. All of these principles are available to you just like they were to David. You can write your own psalm, and God will hear you.
1: 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These principles are still vital today. The things we have shared today about trouble, well, it will help you with whatever trouble you have. We'll have a few more things next week to talk about, and we'll talk about trouble again for a little bit next week. But I want you to know this series that we have been teaching during the last 3 weeks called "God, I Need Some Answers." 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

Now we continue reading from the Word of God at the beginning of Proverbs chapter 14. The wise woman builds her house, but the foolish tears it down with her own hands. He who walks in his uprightness fears the Lord, but he who is devious in his ways despises him. In the mouth of the foolish is a rod for his back, but the lips of the wise will protect them. Where no oxen are, the manger is clean, but much revenue comes by the strength of the ox. A trustworthy witness will not lie, but a false witness utters lies. A scoffer seeks wisdom and finds none, but knowledge is easy to one who has understanding. Leave the presence of a fool, or you will not discern words of knowledge. The wisdom of the sensible is to understand his way, but the foolishness of fools is deceit. Fools mock at sin, but among the upright there is goodwill. The heart knows its own bitterness, and a stranger does not share its joy. The house of the wicked will be destroyed, but the tent of the upright will flourish. There is a way which seems right to a man, but its end is the way of death.

0: Proverbs 14:13. Even in laughter, the heart may be in pain, and the end of joy may be grief. The backslider in heart will have his fill of his own ways, but a good man will be satisfied with his. The naive believes everything, but the sensible man considers his steps. A wise man is cautious and turns away from evil, but a fool is arrogant and careless. A quick-tempered man acts foolishly, and a man of evil devices is hated. The naive inherit foolishness, but the sensible are crowned with knowledge. The evil will bow down before the good, and the wicked at the gates of the righteous. The poor is hated even by his neighbor, but those who love the rich are many. He who despises his neighbor sins, but happy is he who is gracious to the poor. Will they not go astray who devise evil? But kindness and truth will be to those who devise good. In all labor there is profit, but mere talk leads only to poverty. The crown of the wise is their riches, but the folly of fools is foolishness. The psalmist writes elsewhere, "Thy word is a lamp to my feet and a light to my path." With the light of the word, this is your scripture reader, Nicholas Hope. And the word is a listener-supported ministry.
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2: I didn't mean to laugh. Elaborate. What do you mean by that?
0: Because you give away everything. Our possessions, our money, our time, everything.
2: And we're one. And so if I give it away, you give it away, which means you're generous too.
0: That's what I discovered. And I didn't like that before, but I got to look you in the eye and say, you have made me a better man.
2: Thank you, husband. Jesus.
0: A better follower of Jesus, because I want to hold on to things, and you see a need and you say, God has blessed us, let's bless others. And that's made me a better man and made our marriage even better.
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1: 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Why does he hate sin? 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Therefore, God hates it. He judges it. He condemns it.
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4: 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I'm Greg Patton in the New America. 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I'm Greg Patton. 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
5: 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As someone once said, religion is a man sitting in church wishing he were fishing. 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
1: to where another earthquake has hit. 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

0: parables and the guarantee of truth. This is today's Creation Moment. And now, here's our Creation Moments host, Ian Taylor.
1: Parables are a good way to teach. Jesus often used parables to teach a lesson. Parables can even be a good way to teach science. However, parables cannot be used to establish scientific fact. Unfortunately, Charles Darwin often used parables as part of his scientific method. Many modern evolutionists continue that tradition. Let's look at an example. Those who believe in evolution have tried to find an explanation for why some birds have luxurious, bright plumage. Does the peacock really need those brilliant tail feathers? Well, say evolutionists, females prefer the males with the most beautiful plumage. So the brightest males had more babies. Evolutionists call this sexual selection. However, what does this story prove? Well, it doesn't prove anything in the scientific sense. It doesn't explain where the colours came from in the first place, nor does it explain why females prefer the showy males, nor does it explain where peacocks came from in the first place, and it surely doesn't explain why some birds have very drab colours. However, the biggest problem with this explanation is that it begs the question. You see, many evolutionists admit that they have no good explanation for how sexual reproduction evolved in the first place. So, the evolutionary story for how the peacock came to have such bright feathers is just a story, not scientific proof. And when it comes to stories, I prefer the stories reported in the Bible because they have our Creator's own personal guarantee of truth.
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Moody said, "I've had more trouble with myself than any other man I've ever met." 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
0: Welcome to the Bible Class. We're continuing in our study of the Old Testament prophetic book of Amos. In chapter 7, which we finished in our last study, we saw him pronouncing this. Verse 14, "Then answered Amos and said to Amaziah, I was no prophet, neither was I a prophet's son, but I was an herdman and a gatherer of sycamore fruit. And the Lord took me as I followed the flock, and the Lord said unto me, Go, prophesy unto my people Israel." God saw a servant at work. That was Amos, of course. Amos was working, doing the job, the menial task that he had been called to do, what he had been told to do. He was not a prophet, nor the prophet's son. He was not exalted. He was not a priest or a minister of the religion of the Jews. He was in no fashion ecclesiastical. He had no training in that sort of thing. He was a fig gatherer and a herdsman over the flock. And he pinched or nipped those fruits. And when you did that, you caused them to ripen. And that was what his job was. And yet he had been called of God to serve the Lord as a mouthpiece. Each one of us has been called of God to be a missionary according to God's word. Go ye into all the world and preach the gospel. And so as we go, we are to preach. As we go, we are to teach. As we go, we are to present the truth of who Jesus Christ is and what he has done for humankind. Now on to Amos chapter 8. "Thus hath the Lord God showed unto me, and behold, a basket of summer fruit. And he said, Amos, what seest thou? And I said, a basket of summer fruit. Then said the Lord unto me, The end is come upon my people of Israel. I will not again pass by them any more. And the songs of the temple shall be howlings in that day, saith the Lord God. There shall be many dead bodies in every place. They shall cast them forth with silence. Hear this, O ye that swallow up the needy, even to make the poor of the land to fail, saying, When will the new moon be gone, that we may sell corn, and the Sabbath, that we may set forth wheat, making the ephah small and the shekel great, and falsifying the balances by deceit, that we may buy the poor for silver and the needy for a pair of shoes, yea, and sell the refuse of the wheat. The Lord hath sworn by the excellency of Jacob, surely I will never forget any of their works. Here in verse 1, we see the end of season fruit. It's the summer fruit. It is fully ripe. That means that it is almost ready to spoil. Its edible life is short. It, as summer fruit, the last of the fruit, the lifespan of the fruit is short, and the usefulness of the fruit is short, and you have to eat it soon. And he says, "What do you see, Amos?" And Amos said, "I see a basket of summer fruit." And the Lord said, "The end is come upon my people of Israel." Here, God is likening his people to the summer fruit that is ripe and will not be useful for very long. And here in verse 5, "When will the new moon be gone, that we may sell corn, and the Sabbath, that we may set forth wheat, making the ephah small and the shekel great, and falsifying the balances by deceit, that we may buy the poor for silver, the needy for a pair of shoes, yea, and sell the refuse of the wheat? Though the people observe the holidays of the new moon at the beginning of each month, as we find in 2 Kings 4:23 and Isaiah 1:13, they also celebrated the Sabbath, but the merchants could hardly wait until those days were over so they could get back to their business of cheating folks. They had an ephah that was too small. It was not the proper size. It was an undersized ephah. And they had a heavy shekel weight. And you see, the customer would have to weigh his money against the shekel weight. And that would mean he would have to put more money on it than necessary because the weight was too heavy. And so the merchant had an illegal double profit, much as what you see in these days, and it's not illegal now. But if you've noticed, if you buy a half gallon of ice cream, it's not a half gallon in most cases now, it's a quart and a half. If you are buying a pound of bacon, it's not a pound of bacon anymore, it's 12 ounces. And so what has happened? They've shortened your measure and increased the cost. And this is what they were doing in Israel. And of course, I realize I grew up in a time of plenty, and now we don't have plenty because our government, our system of society has decided that we cannot afford to have plenty anymore. We must have restrictions. And that's what they had done in Israel. Here, these merchants could not wait to steal, to deceive those who were purchasing, and to take advantage of all of these people. Look at verse 6. They want to sell the refuse of the wheat. What is that? Well, that's the kernels of wheat that never had ripened. They were falling through the sieve. They were worthless. They were just as bad as chaff, the chaff of the wheat. And yet they would sell that to unsuspecting folks. And they would have to buy it because they had nothing better that they would be sold. But here the Lord is saying, by the excellency of Jacob, this is God himself is who he's saying, by God himself, he's swearing by himself again, "Surely I will never forget any of their works." Now, give that a thought for just a moment. Here is Almighty God, maker of heaven and earth, knows the beginning from the ending from the beginning. He knows it all. He remembers it all. He's all-knowing, all-wise, and all-remembering. And yet he swears by himself, and there's nobody else to swear by the way, and he has that authority to do so. Nobody else does. No human being has the authority to swear by God. But here he swears by himself to say, "I will never forget any of their abominable works." works. They're swallowing up the needy. They're making the poor of the land to fail. They're selling things they shouldn't sell. They're putting measures together that don't measure properly. They take money that does not belong to them. And God says, I will remember it. I will not forget. Shall not the land, verse 8, shall not the land tremble for this? And everyone mourn that dwelleth therein, and it shall rise up wholly as a flood. And it shall be cast out and drowned as by the flood of Egypt. Remembering there are floods in Egypt on an annual basis at this time, and even perhaps more so. But when the Nile would flood, it would well water all of the area around the Nile and would bring the silt and the sand and the other portions that are coming down from the mountains, coming down from the headwaters, and it would be useful to the farmers as they take a look at this flooding system. And he says, it'll rise up wholly as a flood and be cast out and drowned as by the flood of Egypt. It was a mighty, mighty flood. And it shall come to pass in that day, saith the Lord God, that I will cause the sun to go down at noon, and I will darken the earth in the clear day. And I will turn your feasts into mourning, and all your songs into lamentation. And I will bring up sackcloth upon all loins, and baldness upon every head. And I will make it as the mourning of an only son, and the end thereof as a bitter day. Amos, in verse 9, used a total eclipse of the sun as imagery for God's coming judgment on Israel. Now, one of these eclipses came in that region in June 763 BC. And perhaps he was pointing to that. He also mentions here that the feasts would be turned into mourning, M-O-U-R-N-I-N-G, and the songs into dirges, into lamentation. He talks about this eclipse, and then in that day, the Lord causes your songs to turn to funeral dirges. And then sackcloth is on everybody because everybody is weeping. Everyone is mourning. Baldness upon every head. That was a practice that when you were in mourning, you would shave your head and make it as the mourning of an only son, and the end thereof as a bitter day. It will not be pretty. It will not be comfortable. It will be a terrible, terrible time. Verse 11 of Amos chapter 8. Behold, the days come, saith the Lord God, that I will send a famine in the land, not a famine of bread, nor a thirst for water, but of hearing the words of the Lord. This day in captivity will come, the Lord God says. The people would long for the words of the Lord in their captivity, in their poverty, in their distress. They would want to hear from God. They've ignored God in their prosperity. They've ignored God in their idolatry and their worship of false gods, in their terrible sexual practices, in their terrible practices toward their human counterparts. They have been treating other human beings as slaves and as miscreants.

you're in captivity, you're going to be wanting to hear from me, and the famine will be not a famine of bread nor a thirst of water, but it'll be a famine of the words of the Lord, because you have ignored my words. When you are prosperous, you will not have them. When you're in famine, when you're in pestilence, when you're in captivity, when you're in want. And they shall wander from sea to sea, and from the north even to the east. They shall run to and fro to seek the word of the Lord, and shall not find it. Now, what is going on even in our day? And let's pull a parallel here and talk just a moment about Amos's day and then our day. It is not pleasing for us to talk in these terms, but yet I think it is reasonable for us to do so. In the prophecy that Amos gives, that God gives Amos, and then he relates it, we're told that this famine will be for the words, plural, of the Lord, and they shall run to and fro from the north to the east and all over, seeking the word of the Lord, and will not be able to find it. I know even in this day and age, where the word of God is available by radio, by television, by internet, by a smartphone, by written word, by spoken word, by song, in so many ways, the word of God is available to humankind, and yet people are running to and fro, seeking the word of the Lord and never finding it because they are blinded by their selfishness. They're blinded by their greed. They're blinded by their sin. And God has said, I will send to them a famine of the words of the Lord. They'll wander from sea to sea, north to the east, to and fro, running to seek the word of the Lord, and shall not find it. And we see that mirrored even in our day. In that day, verse 13, shall the fair virgins and young men faint for thirst. Now, why does God have Amos mention the fair virgins and the young men? Because they are the ones that you would least expect to have dire consequences happen upon them, because they're healthy, they're young. And yet it is so bad that not only the old folks are going to be feeling the effects of the judgment of God, but the young people, both male and female, will also feel the effects of the judgment of Lord God Almighty. And then verse 14, they that swear by the sin of Samaria and say, thy God, O Dan, liveth, and the manor of Beersheba liveth, even they shall fall and never rise up again. Now, if you notice here, they are swearing by something that has nothing to do with any ability to attest or make an oath. And yet they do say, the God of Israel, in this case, the God of the tribe of Dan, lives. And of course he does. He's the Lord God Almighty, maker of heaven and earth. And so here they are trying to rectify their situation by calling on the name of the Lord and by affirming that God is alive. The manor of Beersheba liveth. Even all of this being presented, they're still going to fall, they're still going to die, they're still going to never rise up again, because it's too late that they come to the realization that the Lord my God, the maker of heaven and earth, the Almighty One, is living, is alive, and is active in the affairs of his people. Let's go back to verse 8 for just a moment. Shall not the land tremble for this?
and every one

0: One mourn that dwelleth therein. This basket of ripe fruit is God's own people, the people of Israel, and God is pronouncing through Amos the end of those people, at least the end of them as they were at that time. Now, was the entire family of God's people, Israel, the chosen ones, were they all killed during this judgment? No. They were scattered. Amos talks about that. They were scattered. They were harmed beyond understanding. And we've seen this time and again. The last time we've seen it in such terrible situation was the Holocaust in the 1920s, 30s, and 40s, but primarily the 30s and 40s. And we still see from time to time the precursor of God's judgment in the end times. Here, Amos and the basket of summer fruit are things that we must understand to be pointing to God's judgment.
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3: 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And that's what meditation does. 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
2: 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For Friday, May 22nd, I'm Dana Gresh. We've been talking this week about fullness in Christ. What does it really mean? How do we experience it? Well, Nancy's going to show you today from the book of Joshua that meditation on Scripture is key. There's a real heart satisfaction that comes from knowing and loving God's Word. Here's Nancy.
3: Well, as I think you know by now, I believe with all my heart that learning to meditate on God's Word is crucial for every believer. Yesterday, we saw why by looking at the life of Joshua. We've been in a series called Indispensable Ingredients for Life. If you've missed any of it, let me invite you to go to reviveourhearts.com. 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Now, some women have been listening to this series with us, and I wanted you to hear insights that they've gained about meditating on God's Word. Let's listen.
4: The thing that I like most about meditating is that it's more about the phrase less is more, and just taking a simple truth versus feeling like you have to take a paragraph or three or four sentences. Sometimes just Jesus wept. If you're grieving or you're going through a time of sorrow or struggle, that has been a great comfort for me. So I try to follow the pattern of just less is more, you know, a couple of words, even a word, that Jesus is my comforter, and just meditate on the fact that he's my comforter throughout the day. So that's what I do.
5: What I've found is that God will give me a passage of Scripture. I remember particularly when you were speaking just now about when you pass through the waters, I will be with you. And it was so on my heart. And it was just that, those few words. But I had it, and I had it on my rearview mirror of my car. I had it painted in my bathroom. And then we had a tragedy in my family, a car accident of a niece that I adored. And when I got in the car, I flipped down that rearview mirror and God spoke to me again, what I had been meditating on. When you pass through the waters, I will be with you. And I've just found that meditation is needed in those times, that having meditated on that scripture for months, that he gave it to me when I needed it.
3: And in that sense, meditating on God's word is not only blessing and benefiting you today, but it's storing up blessings for the future when you're going to need to have God's perspective. And you may find yourself in a crisis where you can hardly think straight. But what you have been storing away in your heart is what will then walk with you through that crisis or that circumstance.
6: I just want to follow up with a scripture behind what Jill just said, but in Isaiah chapter 50, verse 4 and 5, it says, "The Lord hath given me the tongue of the learned, that I should know how to speak a word in season to him that is weary. He wakeneth me morning by morning. He wakeneth my ear to hear as the learned. The Lord hath opened my ear, and I was not rebellious, neither turned away my back." And it's so important for us to meditate on the Word of God, even first thing in the morning, like you said, when you're less distracted. And sometimes that Word is going to be there, that's going to be the Word that's going to be me, because I'm weary. But I've also found that through that meditation, it may be my husband or my children or maybe a phone call, that very word that God has given me that morning will be the word to the weary of someone else and will be able to be that strength to them.
3: Susan, I know that you've been through some seasons of time in your life where you were very weary, caring for a child with great physical needs, not able to sleep through the night. As you think back on those seasons of your life, can you
2: relate to how the Word of God meditated on was a source of strength and grace for you during that season?
6: Well, one verse comes to mind. It said, if thy law had not been my delight, I would have perished in my afflictions. And that is so true. It was my lifeline. It was my strength. It was the only thing I had to cling to because everything had been stripped from me and all my securities and all my idols had been laid aside. And it was those times that the Word of God is the only thing I had to run to and the strength. I remember one night specifically that my son, who was born with multiple birth defects, and one of those was he was born without an esophagus, and he began to choke. And it was a Sunday night, and everybody that I knew was in church. And I just remember grabbing him up and grabbing my 15-month-old as well, and literally almost throwing him down the steps and running out to the front porch along with both of my two sons and standing on the front porch and saying, God, help. And I just remember the Lord in his word just strengthened me, just like you said, I will be with you. I've not abandoned you. I am here. And I looked over to my neighbor next door, and there was a party going on, and I crashed their party saying, help me, help me. But I just know that every time that I was in those desperate places, God's word came through, and not only his word came through, but him saying that my presence is with you, and I'm not going to leave you, I'm not going to forsake you.
7: About 14 years ago, I went to a coma, and when I came out, I had to go through a series of tests. And one of the tests I had to go through, they put me on a very small, narrow table, strapped me in, and I'm real claustrophobic, and they brought a machine down, and it was so close to my face, I literally could lift my nose and touch it, and I had to be still for 5 shots for 10 minutes each. And I'm just going, what am I going to do? And it was like God said, Just remember what I've told you, my word. And so I just started quoting scripture in my mind because I had to be still so I couldn't, verbalize it. And before I knew it, it was done. And it was almost an hour. And it was just real neat how God brought back those scriptures because I was having trouble with my memory. I was having short-term memory loss. And I couldn't remember, what I had for breakfast that morning. And so here I was that these scriptures I had learned throughout my whole life were coming to mind. And it just shows you how when you meditate, they come back. So it's neat.
8: You compare scripture to scripture, and sometimes I'm reading in Why God Said That You're Only Supposed to Eat Animals That Chew the Cud. And then I got to thinking, if you put the word in your body as food, more than necessary food, it's there for cud to chew when you have extra time and need it. It's back there. You've got it to mull over again. And I was just thinking about how God has used his word. If it permeates us, if it comes into us, it's got to come out. And it will be there when we need it. We can just count on him to give us what we need at the moment of time. We can just count on that.
9: Last June, I had something happen in my family, and I had been reading through the Psalms and already. And that particular day, I was at Psalm 89, and it is a psalm that speaks of course, who God is, and it was just very appropriate for what it was taking place. And I clung to it, and in all the different translations of the Bible that I do have, I marked it in all of them, and they all had a different way of saying the same thing. But what it said, and it's just rich, it says, righteousness and justice are the foundation of your throne. Steadfast love and faithfulness go before you. Blessed are the people who know the festal shout, who walk, O Lord, in the light of your face, who exult in your name all the day, and in your righteousness are exalted. For you are the glory of their strength. And by your favor, our horn is exalted. For our shield belongs to the Lord, our King of the Holy One of Israel. And I, talking about meditating, there's so many pieces of that that I chewed on for days. And in fact, even just being here today reminds me that that was a piece of meditation for me at that time.
2: So the meditation on the Word of God connects up to real life. Mm-hmm.
10: real life circumstances and situations, and you may not be in crisis. It's okay not to be in crisis, but we're at whatever season of life you're in, you need the Word of God to connect to where you are living life. And that's what meditation does. It takes this book and plants it and lodges it and causes it to take root in my heart and to produce fruit in my life. Who was it? John Bunyan, I think, who said that he wanted to be so filled with the Word of God that when you pierced him, the blood that would come out would be bibbling. and get squeezed when I get in trouble, when frustrated situations in life over which I have no control, that what comes out in my responses, in my reactions, in what I say to other people, or when other people have issues and they come to me and say, what do I do about this? I want to be so filled with the Word of God that I can pour forth the Word of God, that I can respond in ways that are according to the Word of God. And it's meditation. There are no shortcuts to meditation. It's over the long haul. It's the faithful day in and day out of the Word into our lives. From childhood, I might add, ideally, that is what brings us to that place of being filled with the Word of God, which is why it's so important, moms, for you to be helping your children to develop habits of being exposed to the Word of God, playing CDs of scripture as they go to sleep at night, perhaps, or just making sure that the Word of God is part of the fabric of how they live. It's on the walls of your home. It's in your mouth. It's in the music that's being played in your home, that they are being surrounded and saturated by the Word of God. Otherwise, they're going to be growing up in the counsel of the ungodly. If you're not intentional and proactive about getting the Word of God into the hearts and the lives and the minds of your children, the world will quickly fill up that place in their hearts, and then they will not flourish. They will not be like that tree planted by the rivers of water that yields its fruit in its season.
11: Last night, I was teaching a group of women at our church, and we were actually doing a Bible study, but some of them didn't have Bibles. And so I decided I would run downstairs to the praise team room because I knew there were Bibles in there. And I got to the praise team room, but there were no lights. It was pitch black dark. And I guess I'd never been in there before needing to turn on lights. And I groped my way around the room and thought, I am totally blind in here. I can't find anything. I knew they were in there. I could not find them. I had to run across the worship center, turn the lights on, come back, find the Bibles, and take them upstairs to the girls. But as I was walking back up the steps, I thought, what an incredible picture of the very thing that we're talking about tonight, because, and the thing Nancy's been sharing about today, because apart from the Word of God, I am clueless. I am blind. I don't know how to walk. I can't find what I'm looking for. I don't know which direction to go. And the Lord just used that as a reminder to me in such a practical way about the fact that I dare not try to walk through my day apart from His Word and the direction that He's there ready to give me if I'm going to look for it.
10: The entrance of your word gives light. So Psalm 119 tells us. Kim?
12: I am thankful that the Word of God at critical times in my life has brought conviction. Recently, 1 Corinthians 13 has so come alive in my life, and that's something I memorized as a young woman, have taught on, have dissected, have meditated on. And the Lord keeps deepening me in that passage. And I know there's so much I still need to learn in it. But over and over through my Christian pilgrimage, He has used the Word to bring conviction. And if I'll be faithful to surrender to that He's teaching me, then I'll grow. And if I grow, then I'll reflect Christ. And if I reflect Christ, people will see what He's worth. And if I do that, then He'll be glorified. And that is my desire, and that's His desire. And He places that desire in my heart. And so my encouragement to women is, you know,
13: we hear a lot of people say, I want to grow. I just want to grow spiritually. I'm going to this conference. I'm going to this Bible study. But no matter how many conferences we go to, how many church services we attend, if we're not willing to put the Word in our lives, and it's the daily application of the Word, I believe it's that picture of the daily manna, the bread that we're to take daily. God provided the manna daily. He desires for us to live by His Word daily. And that's, if people want spiritual growth, I believe that's the only way it'll come.
2: And as we meditate on the Word of God, our lives become living epistles, seen and read by others in our world. People who may never crack open their Bible or may not even own a Bible begin to see the Word of God incarnated, lived out in us. And then they are drawn to want to know the Word of life and to get into the written Word themselves. So this is not just for us. This is a means by which we begin to make Christianity real and vital and something to be considered in our world.
5: I became certified in scuba diving years ago, and one of the things that we had to learn then was to buddy breathe. And you would take three breaths, and then you had to take your regulator out of your mouth and put it in your buddy's mouth, and they took three breaths. And meditating on God's Word has been like that in my life. It's life. I breathe it in, and then I find that I take my regulator out, particularly like on an airplane, and put it in the small child next to me's mouth. But it's life to each other. Our meditation is important to the whole body, not just to us.
2: And don't expect as a mom to have resources and a reservoir of life to give to your family if you haven't been taking in the Word of God yourself. You've got to breathe in. You've got to be taking in food. You've got to be, you know, they talk with nursing moms about how important is what you're eating. What's getting into your system is what you're putting into your child. Well, women, God put us here on this earth to be bearers and nurturers of life. And some of us are so anemic spiritually, so malnourished spiritually, that we have nothing left to give to those around us in our own families or elsewhere who need spiritual food. So you're doing this for yourself, but you're also doing it so that you have resources out of which to minister grace and help and life to others who are hungry and need to be fed.
6: I just returned from Thailand and also a trip into a communist country. And when I am with these believers in Thailand, many of them are first generation Christians. And the hunger for the Word of God just so is convicting in my own life. And not just their hunger, but also for the life that they live out and the sacrifice that they make for not just believing in Christ, but living for Christ. Because many of these believers are persecuted for their faith in Christ. And many of them are rejected by their families. And while we were there, we heard the testimony of two women that had come to Christ and how they were going to their neighbors and sharing their faith. And eventually they were put in jail for sharing their faith. And they were given only a handful of rice for the whole day. That's all they had that was given. They only had the clothes on their backs. They slept on the ground. They continued to share their faith while they were even in jail. And they were told that if they continued to share their faith while they were in jail, then they would never, ever get out of jail. And these two women stood up and said, "We will never recant our faith, and we will not stop sharing our faith." And eventually, there were so many people getting saved in the jail that the people decided the best thing they could do is to release them. You know, I sat with these dear women, and the stories that they shared and the suffering that they faced underneath that persecution, it just brought such conviction into my own life. You know, how much are we willing to really live out the truth of God's Word in reality? And not only that, when the Word of God, when they gather, You don't have to do an announcement. You don't have to make up flyers. You don't have to do a radio broadcast of announcement that you're going to have a special meeting. You just, you know, it just spreads and people show up because they're hungry. They're so hungry to want to be taught the Word of God.
14: Makes me think, Susan, of that verse in Proverbs that says, "The full soul loathes an honeycomb, but to the hungry man, every bitter thing is sweet." And there's something about, I think we're so stuffed, gospel stuffed in a sense, if you will, in this country, with something that we have not really appreciated or digested or lived out or internalized or personalized. And we're sick and tired of something we haven't really experienced for ourselves. The full soul loathes a honeycomb. I'm stuffed. Don't give me anything else to eat. But to the hungry man, if you've got a hungry heart, even the bitter things in God's word become sweet to you because you know how much we need that conviction and what a blessing that can be to us. So as we close this time, let me just pray that the Lord will give us hungry hearts for his word. And Lord, we do thank you for the riches, the incredible riches of your word. It is worth more than any amount of gold or silver. Anything that could be precious to us, the Word of God is more valuable than that. And thank you for giving your Word to us. Thank you for the Holy Spirit who makes it alive in us and applies it to our lives, personalizes in us and the Word in us and enables us to live out your Word. And I pray, Lord, that you would give us hungry hearts, that we would be hungry souls longing for the food and the meat of your Word, and then that we would be givers of life to others. As we are fed ourselves on your word, may we become a source of life and grace and truth and of sharing the living word, Christ, with others around us. Bless these women, Lord, and make us women who live and love and reflect your word in every way throughout our lives. I pray in Jesus' name. Amen.
2: Nancy DeMoss Wolgemuth has been encouraging you to live by the presence and the word of God. Don't you love how practical today's conversation was? I mean, we don't meditate on God's word for meditation's sake. We meditate because we need God's word to fill us and to spill out of us when hard days come. You know, our team has said before that Revive Our Hearts is a ministry for the suffering woman. The message of freedom, fullness, and fruitfulness in Christ is for her. Would you do a little exercise with me? I want you to ponder for a moment. What group of women do you have a particular heart for? Those enduring chronic illness? Those navigating marriage challenges? Those in seasons of grief? The list could go on. I'm sure for many of you, another group is coming to mind. Whoever's on your heart, I want you to know Revive Our Hearts exists to reach her with hope. She might feel empty today, but Christ wants to be her fullness. He offers her abundant life in his word today. Our heart is to tell her that she can thrive in Christ, but some of these women live on the other side of the globe. Some are members of Gen Z and Gen Alpha. 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You know what's coming next, a week on fruitfulness. We're kicking that off with Laura Perry Smaltz. 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
16: With SRN News, I'm Jason Walker. A judge handing down a prison sentence nearly 42 years to Amy Bach, the former leader of a Minnesota nonprofit who was convicted in a fraud case that helped ignite the immigration crackdown by the Trump administration. Assistant Attorney General Colin McDonald had this warning for the others still involved in the fraud schemes.
17: And now my message to the fraudsters is this. Eat, drink, and be merry today, because your days of frolicking and freedom are numbered. We are doing everything we can to find you. And when we do, we will prosecute you, and we will claw back every dollar you have stolen from the American people.
16: The Democrats' National Committee Chairman Ken Martin releasing a critical study of the party's performance in the 2024 campaign. That move follows intense pressure from frustrated Democrats who had publicly demanded the release of that 192-page report. NOAA Administrator Neil Jacobs says the forecast that the Atlantic may see fewer storms than average this year is due to the mostly developing El Nino formation in the Pacific.
18: With roughly a 55% chance of being below normal, 35% chance of near normal, and a 10% chance of above normal. This equates to 8 to 14 named storms with winds at or above 39 miles an hour. Of these, 3 to 6 hurricanes with winds at or above 74 miles an hour, and 1 to 3 major hurricanes, that's your category 3 to 5, with winds at or above 111 miles an hour.
16: And this is SRN News. Well, Colorado will put abortion pills on every college campus. Michael Harrington explains.
19: The legislature has passed a bill that would require that all public and private schools in the state make the drugs available on site. Christian colleges can apply for an exemption, but the state will decide whether or not a school can claim a bona fide religious belief or practice that conflicts with the new law. A growing number of universities around the country are beginning to offer abortion pills. In Connecticut, students can buy them from vending machines. Michael Harrington reporting.
16: Texas Tech University will require faculty to teach its compliance with a 2025 state law declaring there are only two genders. Law echoes the language of an executive order that Trump administration issued in January of last year. It states it is the policy of the United States to recognize two sexes, male and female. This is SRN News. Dispatch calls made after first responders fell ill responding to a possible overdose call have now been released.
20: Audio from dispatchers reveal how a deadly and dangerous situation unfolded in New Mexico when first responders were called to a home for a possible overdose situation.
21: Be advised, looks like we have three patients at this time. Two of them may not be breathing.
20: More than a dozen first responders began coughing, vomiting, and experiencing dizziness.
21: Dispatch, be advised, this is going to be a mass casualty incident. I need multiple rescues en route now.
20: As more units were called in, one responded.
21: Breathing apparatus requested at this time.
20: Sound courtesy Broadcastify. I'm Lisa Dwyer.
16: In the Eastern Congo, fears continue to grow over the Ebola crisis. 148 dead, nearly 600 cases. More details at srnnews.com.
0: 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We have a staff meteorologist, Mike Cox, that you hear on WHCV every day, and you can find out anything you want to know about the weather forecast by going to our weather blog. 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

0: 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Opposition to Christianity increases globally. Today's program pulls back the curtain on Christians facing hostility for their faith, including a Christian grandmother from Finland who is appealing her hate speech case to Europe's highest court, a 78-year-old retired pastor in Ireland convicted for preaching John 3:16, and a Ugandan convert from Islam to Christianity whose family maimed him for following Jesus. Josh Davis details these stories, plus encourages Christians to avoid fake prophetic headlines in today's edition of Headlines from the End Times.
1: Greetings, fellow Watchmen on the Wall, and welcome to another Headlines from the End Times, as we bring you information that shows how the pieces of the puzzle are coming together just as God predicted in His unchanging and timeless eternal Word. We begin today's stories with an update on something I've reported to you previously about, and this goes back to March. I'll explain the details in just a moment, but a long-serving Finnish parliamentarian, medical doctor, grandmother of 12, that's right, over in Finland, has been criminally prosecuted for nearly 7 years just for simply sharing her Christian beliefs about marriage and sexuality. And it all started back in 2019 with a tweet. Yeah, that's still when X was called Twitter. And then that sparked some investigation into her background. And they discovered along the way that she had co-authored a 2004 church booklet on sexuality and God's design for marriage and human sexuality. So she was criminally convicted in March for insulting a group by Finland's Supreme Court. And she's just recently announced that she's going to appeal this case to the European Court of Human Rights. That's the final legal juncture in this critical case, which is battling for free speech in Europe. For those of us in the United States of America, that's similar to coming before the U.S. Supreme Court. It doesn't get any higher than that for her legal appeals process. And so this appeal comes after the former interior minister's nearly 7-year prosecution and unanimous acquittal by two lower courts in Finland. That's right, they did not find her guilty, but this higher court did. And it was in March of 2026, a mixed Supreme Court ruling acquitted her of her 2019 Bible verse tweet, but it convicted her for making and keeping available to the public a text that insults the group, they said. And that's referring to that 2004 church booklet on sexual ethics. And it was a narrow margin. The vote was 3-2 in that decision to find her guilty, to convict her for making and keeping available to the public a text that insults a group of people. Commenting on her decision to appeal, she said, quote, "The failure of the Finnish Supreme Court to uphold freedom of speech has set a dangerous precedent in my country and across Europe. I feel it is my duty to appeal this decision, to reinstate respect for the basic human right, that all are free to peacefully express their views in the public square." She went on to say, quote, I know I'm not alone in facing unjust persecution under, quote unquote, hate speech laws that make sharing Christian beliefs a criminal offense. I make my appeal in the hope that the European Court of Human Rights will recognize that peacefully expressing one's beliefs is never a crime and ensure that this basic freedom is protected for all. Well, it's not just happening in Finland or in some of the European countries. We see this happening across the world, especially in the Western world. It's happening in North America as well. I'll share some more stories about that as we continue in today's episode. But here's another one from Northern Ireland, a pastor convicted for preaching John 3:16. It was where he preached that message that got him landed in hot water with the officials. It truly is, as he says, a dark day for Christian freedom. Here's the story. According to reports, a district judge in Northern Ireland has convicted an elderly pastor of breaking the country's abortion buffer zone laws. He was preaching a sermon on John 3:16, standing on a public sidewalk across from a hospital where they perform abortions. And if you aren't aware, they have established these buffer zone laws in different parts of the UK that you have to be so many feet, or so many meters away from the facility itself. You can't even pray close to those places. They have barred any kind of religious expression that could be deemed to go against the abortion narrative. Now, this retired pastor, his name is Clive Johnston. He's 78 years old. He's the former president of the Association of Baptist Churches in Ireland. He was convicted on two criminal counts. He was fined 450 British pounds, that's over 500 US dollars, for a July 2024 sermon that he delivered on the fringes of a buffer zone near this particular hospital. He's charged with conducting a protest that could influence a protected person and failing to comply with orders to leave, according to reports. Pastor Johnston called this conviction a dark day for Christian freedom. His legal representation stated that he, quote, had no banners or placards, made no mention of or allusion to abortion during his preaching. He was simply preaching on John 3:16. He continued to say, quote, we held a small open-air Sunday service near this hospital. He said, we made no reference whatsoever to the issue of abortion. And yet the buffer zone law is so broad that holding a Sunday service has been found to be a criminal offense. And at 78 years of age, I find myself for the very first time convicted of a crime. He went on to say, if someone out there causing trouble, stirring up violence, harassing, or verbally attacking people, then absolutely, go ahead and prosecute them. But he went on to say, I wasn't doing any of those things, as the police video shows and everyone involved in this case accepts. In calling this ruling creeping censorship, one expert said that the options for an appeal are being considered. Quote, despite assurances to the contrary when this legislation was being considered, we now see that an already controversial and deeply unjust law has now been selectively applied to criminalize gospel preaching, end quote. So friends, we understand what is happening across this world as attempts to restrict and control the spread of the gospel and the spread of God's truth is happening all across Europe and in the UK. And soon it's coming to North America. We know to the north, as we've reported stories recently about Canada and some of the legislation being considered there that would make it more European in style with some of these kinds of laws that have been passed, making it illegal for some of these practices to take place. It's so astonishing to think about how abortion has been protected with this invisible perimeter set up around it. And if you're even silently praying, if you're sharing the message of John 3:16, and you are close enough to the facility doors, you are breaking the law. How dangerous this is. It's exactly what the Bible says would happen. In the last days, perilous times will come for men will be lovers of their own selves. And abortion is the height of self-love. It truly is, dear friends. That's something for you to meditate on, something for you to ponder as you consider what that truly is in that action. And so, friends, I want to remind you that Headlines from the End Times is a feature of every weekly episode of the Prophecy in the News television show and of every issue of the Prophecy in the News magazine. If you'd like to subscribe to the Prophecy in the News magazine, you can do so by going to prophecyinthenews.tv. 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We have multiple options available for subscriptions, starting with 1 year and going all the way up to lifetime membership. 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Also, friends, don't forget about some of our upcoming events, including our Israel Tour 2026. That's coming up November 1st through the 12th. We're going to spend 10 days in the land of Israel. It's going to be wonderful as we focus on Bible prophecy, as we focus on apologetics and strengthening, affirming your faith in the Lord. I'm excited to be back there teaching God's Word. We have some wonderful guests joining us. It's going to be a powerful time, unlike any other experience in a lifetime. So I'm excited and I'm thrilled for those who are already signed up to join us. And there's still spots available. I encourage you, give us a call or check out our website for more information on our Israel Tour 2026. It's November 1st through the 12th. Spots are still available. Also coming up in September and October are some wonderful conferences that we would love for you to be a part of. We're going to be in Minnesota, just south of the Twin Cities in September, then in October in the Tri-Cities of Bristol, Virginia. Back for another three-day conference. We're looking forward to that. Now let's get to some more headlines from the end times. I want to go back to religious persecution, and the next story I want to share with you is somewhat sensitive, and so I want to give you that information. Now, I'm not going to be very graphic or overtly graphic, but some of the events that have occurred in this next story is very sensitive. With that in mind, I'm proceeding

He just details how that following Jesus carries a heavy price in some parts of our world. Relatives of a man in eastern Uganda chopped off his hands after he converted from Islam to Christianity. And I know that's gory, and we don't like to think about that, but think about the price this man was willing to pay to follow Jesus, to leave his family, who are Muslim, and to convert to Christianity. It cost him a very high price. This man is 40 years old. He's been recovering from these severe injuries after being maimed in the attack at his family home. Get that. This is what he had to say in testimony. Quote, I gave my life to Jesus in early March. My family members were not happy. They became very angry, started sending me threatening messages about taking my life. End quote. He returned home briefly on the evening of April 17th to collect some personal belongings before relocating to a safer place. He'd intended to travel to another town where a friend who had shared the gospel with him lives, but relatives ambushed him on his arrival. He said, quote, I found my brothers waiting for me as if they had been informed of my location. He went on to say, my elder brother approached me and pretended to ask about my whereabouts. Suddenly he grabbed me. Others surrounded me. So then they took him into the house and just maimed him. And as it says, they cut off his hands while reciting Islamic scripture. The relatives later transported him about 3 miles away, abandoned him near a crossroads, severely injured. And he went on to say, quote, I thank God that a stranger found me and raised an alarm. People came and rushed me to a nearby clinic for medical attention. So there's an assistant pastor at an evangelical church in the district that said this man had been attending worship services there for some time. They have withdrawn the names of the church and the pastor just to keep them safe from any kind of attack. But this man's father justified this attack, justified what happened to his own son. Understand what his father says. Quote, this is what Sharia instructs us to do. Now, he's talking about the Islamic law, Sharia law. This is what Sharia law instructs us to do to those who deny the religion of Allah. And that's according to the pastor quoting the father and the reasons behind this, defending and justifying this attack on his son. Do you see the dangerous side of these things? Now, police have not released a statement at the time that I'm recording this about this incident. It's remained unclear whether they're going to arrest anyone regarding this. In eastern Uganda, where this happened, there is a large portion of the citizens who are Muslim. But we see that converting to Christianity is very difficult and costs this man dearly. And yet he's willing to do it because he's seen the truth. He has seen the light. Let's be praying for this brother in Christ and for those who are under severe persecution around the world. This is a good reminder that our brothers and sisters around the world, just by naming the name of Jesus, can sometimes put their lives on the line. For those of us in the Western world, for those of us in the United States of America, we find that hard to fathom sometimes. We have it so relatively easy compared to what some of these people are experiencing. So let's keep our brothers and sisters in the persecuted church in prayer. As we move on to another story, I've reported on Canada's Medical Assistance in Dying. They call it MAID, M-A-I-D. It's anything but helpful, Medical Assistance in Dying. Well, it was raised in Vancouver recently with a Catholic priest during a hospital stay. He has said he's morally opposed to this, but notice the story and notice how these things were presented to him. That's right, a Vancouver priest was recovering from a hip fracture. I know hip fractures can be a very terrible and extended time of suffering and pain and recovery. It's slow, it's painful, yes. But typically, a hip fracture itself is not a life-threatening injury. And so he was recovering from that at a hospital in Vancouver. And he was twice offered assisted death by healthcare staff. Even though they knew that he was morally opposed to euthanasia, they still had those conversations with him about that.
There are critics who say that

0: Medical professionals are increasingly encouraged to initiate these kinds of conversations. And of course, Canada was recently in the news for crossing over the 100,000 person mark. Over 100,000 people in Canada had chosen to end their life through this so-called medical assistance in dying. Isn't it amazing how they just tweak the terms? It's medical assistance in dying. It's not euthanasia. It's not ending your life. It just puts you in control of when you want to die. You can make that decision yourself. Again, friends, do you see the authority power at work, that you are the one who gets to decide between life and death? That's why abortion and euthanasia are so closely linked together, because it puts the individual as the ultimate authority. I am the one who decides when and how I want to die. Sadly, there's been all kinds of sad stories, including one I shared with you a few weeks ago about a young man just in his 20s that had diabetes, and he had suffered some impacts related to diabetes, and he chose to end his life. And his parents were devastated to lose their son at such a young age, and that he had made that choice. This Catholic priest, recovering from a hip fracture, said that the doctor came in and began to try to sell him on the fact of medical assistance in dying. And he said that the doctor said, it's something that you have to discuss if you've been given a terminal diagnosis. I didn't realize, maybe it's just my lack of medical knowledge, but since when is a hip fracture a terminal diagnosis? Well, weeks later, while he's still recovering, a second offer came from a nurse. The priest said that she seemed really uncomfortable to bring up the conversation in the first place, but maybe she felt like she was doing the compassionate and caring thing because he was suffering so much pain. The priest added, it's a false compassion. And that's true. I do agree with him on that statement. They think that it's a loving thing to do, to put somebody out of their misery, to take away pain. But in reality, as you've heard recently here on Watchmen on the Wall, pain is not always a bad thing. Pastor Chad Roberts joined us recently talking about blind faith and all that he has experienced through blindness, and how that the joy of the Lord is his strength, and how God has helped him through that season. So we understand that God has a good purpose to our pain. And for those who say we've got to avoid pain and suffering at all costs, they misunderstand the good that God can bring out of seasons of suffering. We understand that there is a theology behind euthanasia. There's a theology behind all of this. And this secular theology that we see happening in our world today is going to be the hallmark of the biblical end times scenario, dear friends. It's going to win the day, in my opinion, and according to the scriptures that talk about the reign of the Antichrist and how that people will be lovers of their own selves, and how that system will emerge during those days. Now, I want to turn to another story that I recently came across in preparation for this one. I think it's a good opportunity for us to learn some biblical discernment. So I want to share with you some of the words from this story, not as if I agree with this story, and I want to add my commentary to show you why this story is dangerous and why students of Bible prophecy, why fellow watchmen on the wall need to have some spiritual discernment and practice biblical wisdom as we go forth. This is what the headline said: Dying River in the Cradle of Civilization Sparks Fears Biblical Prophecy Could Be Coming True. Now, that's a catchy headline, that's for sure. Let's exercise some proper biblical discernment as we go through some of this article. Here's what the article says, quote, "The Bible warns that when a river flowing through the cradle of civilization dries up, it could mark the start of events long tied to end times prophecy. The Euphrates River, the longest river in Western Asia, as is mentioned in the book of Revelation, as destined to run dry to make way for the final battle, often called the Battle of Armageddon." Up to this point, this is correct. This is true. The book of Revelation does talk about the Euphrates River drying up, as it talks about some of the impacts during the tribulation period. And so this report continues. "A recent report has warned that the river could disappear by 2040 due to declining water levels and droughts driven by climate change. Satellite data have shown that the Euphrates Basin has lost more than 34 cubic miles of fresh water since 2003. Roughly 13 million Olympic-sized swimming pools worth of water, highlighting the scale of the decline. Now, that is true. The Euphrates River is drying up, but now the story connects it over to Revelation 16, verse 12. But that's a future event. There's going to be all kinds of cataclysmic events that will happen between now and this future drying up of the Euphrates River. Multiple things could happen to shift the flow of the water. Earthquakes that will happen during the tribulation. Lots of other natural phenomenon, and even wartime scenarios. Could atomic bombs be dropped into the region and that would influence the flow of the water or siphon the water away from where it currently flows? Certainly. And all these things could be possible during the tribulation period. But I'm just trying to urge you, use biblical discernment when you come across certain headlines. Not everything is as it appears to be. Use caution. Stay in the Word of God first and foremost. We're not looking at the signs of the times to find a verse that it fits to. No, we're understanding what God's Word clearly says first, and then we're showing you things that line up with what His Word clearly says. So friends, as we say here at Southwest Radio Ministries, please keep in mind that God is still on the throne and prayer changes things.
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2: And very pleasant. Good morning, everybody. Welcome to our Friday get-together. It's May 22nd, 2026. We're about to head into the Memorial Day holiday weekend, which will get the official start of summer underway as far as school being out and all that goes with that, and family vacations and summertime. So let's find out about our weekend forecast as we say good morning to staff meteorologist Mike Cox.
3: Well, thanks, Mark. Good morning, everybody. It looks like we are going to see another day full of clouds on this Friday. We'll see some scattered showers and storms from time to time. It's not going to rain all day, and most likely the storms will be reserved to the afternoon. We'll have a high today of 78. Tonight, clouds, scattered showers, possible thunderstorms as well. Storms possible, especially in the evening. We'll have a low of 62. Put it on repeat for Saturday, unfortunately. Cloudy skies, scattered showers and storms, and a high of 78.
4: With SRN News, I'm Jason Walker, former leader of a Minnesota nonprofit sentenced to 41 years in prison for her role in a staggering multi-million dollar fraud case. Amy Bach ran Feeding Our Future, which had claimed to provide millions of meals to hungry children. House Judiciary Committee Republicans have rejected subpoenas for architects for a new anti-weaponization fund at the Justice Department. More on the story from correspondent Bernie Bennett.
5: House Republicans rejected a bid from Judiciary Committee Democrats to subpoena several Trump administration officials involved in the establishment of a new $1.8 billion anti-weaponization fund that's been cast in a negative light. Ultimately, 18 House Republicans voted Wednesday to dismiss the motion to compel testimony from those involved in the creation or execution of the account. The new fund was announced Monday as part of a settlement deal with President Trump, where he agreed to drop his $10 billion lawsuit against the government over the leak of his tax returns, in part in exchange for the creation of the account. Bernie Bennett, Washington.
4: Secretary of State Marco Rubio says he will not discuss if or how the United States would seek to enforce Raul Castro's indictment.
6: Why would I say to the media what our plans are about that? I know you have to ask, but why would I answer that? The bottom line, there's a lot. He's at that point, he becomes a fugitive of American justice. And, well, you know, if there's an announcement, I'm probably we'll tell you afterwards, not before.
4: Castro was indicted Wednesday by the Justice Department on criminal charges involving the shootdown of a plane of Cuban exiles in 1996. SpaceX's newest and biggest Starship have to wait a while before launching a test flight from Texas. A series of last-minute problems forced the delay Thursday. SpaceX says it could try Friday. This is SRN News.
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Music from the Maranatha Singers. The song is titled Breathe on the Breath of God. Coming up at 5:45, the teaching ministry of Bible Basics is on the way. And today we're going to continue the Great Bible Words series with Dr. Donald Drake. 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
2: The first time the word dispensation occurs is in 1 Corinthians 9:17. For if I do this thing willingly, I have a reward. But if against my will, a dispensation of the gospel is committed unto me. Paul is here describing the dispensation of the gospel that has been committed to him. He has to preach the gospel because God has given him that responsibility. That whole ninth chapter of 1 Corinthians is talking about his responsibility before God. If we are obedient to God and are ready to serve him, then we will understand that God has dispensed this to us as well.

0: Welcome to Bible Basics, a program designed to ground you in the faith so that you may become a strong, reproductive Christian. Dr. Drake will be considering the word dispensation. Maybe it is not as familiar a word as some we have studied, but one that is so important in the Scripture. We trust the program today will be a source of spiritual challenge and blessing. Now let's join our associate Bible teacher, Dr. Donald Drake.
1: Dispensation is a word that only occurs four times in the Bible, and all of those times are in the New Testament. Each of those occurrences has a fairly straightforward meaning. It is talking about something that is dispensed from God to man. This word is also used to describe a means by which God deals with man. There is a form of theology that is called dispensational theology because it recognizes these different means by which God deals with man. The word is not used in this way in the Bible, but we will see that it does have an importance so that we should understand what it is talking about. The first time the word occurs is in 1 Corinthians 9:17. For if I do this thing willingly, I have a reward, but if against my will, a dispensation of the gospel is committed unto me. Paul is here describing the dispensation of the gospel that has been committed to him. He has to preach the gospel because God has given him that responsibility. That whole ninth chapter of 1 Corinthians is talking about his responsibility before God. If we are obedient to God and are ready to serve him, then we will understand that God has dispensed this to us as well. The second time that the word for dispensation appears in the Bible is in Ephesians 1:10. That in the dispensation of the fullness of times, he might gather together in one all things in Christ, both which are in heaven and which are on earth, even in him. In this verse, Paul is saying that God has given to us this time period for the gospel of grace to be preached. It is the current time which God has focused on throughout history. All of the sacrifices, all of the oil that was poured out, all of the trips into the Holy of Holies were pointing towards the day when Christ would come and fulfill the purpose of the law. This time period in which God is operating today has been dispensed by God or is a dispensation. God not only describes this time period as a dispensation of God, but he also describes his grace as being a dispensation of God. Ephesians 3:2 reads, If ye have heard of the dispensation of the grace of God, which is given me to youward, God has dispensed and is dispensing his grace to all men who believe. Paul says that God has dispensed it to him in order that he might be faithful in reaching others with the good news of the gospel of grace. The last time that the word dispensation appears in the Bible is in Colossians 1:25, which reads, Whereof I am made a minister according to the dispensation of God, which is given to me for you, to fulfill the word of God. Here it is Paul's ministry which has been dispensed to him. Paul saw himself as called by God to salvation and delivering that glad message to men everywhere. Paul saw that God had dispensed this time period for the gospel of grace. He also saw the grace itself being dispensed by God to all men throughout the world. Finally, he saw that God had dispensed the ministry that was committed to him, and he was responsible to God for how he carried it out. It is vital that we understand that what we have received from God. No one is getting what he or she deserves. If we did, we would all spend eternity in hell. But God has made it possible for all men everywhere to believe. We don't gain our way into heaven because we believe, but our way into heaven is ensured because we believe what Christ has done. Earlier I said that there were several different schools of theology, and one of those is called dispensational theology. Many of the original dispensationalists believed that there were at least seven different time periods in which God operated in different ways as he dealt with man. They made these distinctions on a chronology that they felt they saw in the Bible. There has been a fairly recent shift in this way of thinking, so that many of the dispensationalists of today do not see the dispensations as seven different time periods in which God operated in different ways, but instead see these as seven different graces which are dispensed in different time periods, but not necessarily exclusively in each time period. The seven dispensations are seen as 1. Innocence, 2. Conscience, 3. Human government, 4. Promise, 5. Law, 6. Grace, and 7. Kingdom. Most of those who have held to the strict dividing of these divisions by time have concluded that there can be no arbitrary division made this way. Now they would say that God dealt with people in these 7 different ways, but it is also possible that he dealt with some means more than another during the same period. There are many that would not feel that there were 7 strict dispensations either. How many dispensations are there then? Well, I should say, first of all, that every person who studies the scriptures has to be a dispensationalist. Even if you just believe in the law of the Old Testament and the grace of the New Testament, you are a dispensationalist because you have seen that distinction. You have seen 2 dispensations. The first of the dispensations that were listed earlier in this study was the dispensation of innocence. Man and woman were created in innocence. They lived in a perfect place where they were able to fellowship with God on a regular basis. They did not know sin. They did not even know what sin was. Satan came and tempted them, and they failed their first test. Just think that all of life is dependent on either passing or failing one test. And man failed that first test. His innocence was gone. He now only knew sin, since he now had a sin nature. All was changed, and the prospect was for hard work, thorns on the bushes, sweat on the brow, and worst of all, death on the horizon. There would never be an earthly time period when innocence would reign again. The second dispensation in that list was conscience. Perfect man did not need a conscience. Sinful man could wish that he did not have one. It is the conscience that tells us that we have done wrong. The conscience is not a guide to do right, but it is a judge that we have done wrong or right. It is the conscience which, activated by the Holy Spirit, cries out, "Condemn, condemned, condemned." The conscience began its operation at the close of the time in the Garden of Eden, and it will no longer be needed after we are like him. Man tried to work his way to heaven, and in his attempt to build the Tower of Babel, failed to reach God, because there was no way that man could reach God by his own efforts. God divided the speech of man, and man needed to organize in order to operate. Government came into being to control those who were living on earth. Government would never lead man to God, but it would provide the means for controlling Satan's world here on earth. It is vital that we as believers recognize the place that government should have for each of us. There is no biblical form of government aside from a theocracy, so each believer is called upon to live responsibly under the form of government and leader under whom God has placed him or her. Then came Abraham, and God revealed some special things to this man of faith. God made some promises to Abraham that he repeated many times to this man and to those who followed him. This dispensation is called promise and is seen in the words of God to Abraham in Genesis 12:2-3. "And I will make of thee a great nation, and I will bless thee and make thy name great. And thou shalt be a blessing, and I will bless them that bless thee and curse him that curseth thee. And in thee shall all the families of the earth be blessed." Do you hear what God promised Abraham? He promised that the Messiah would come through the seed of Abraham, and it is this promise that brought hope into the world, and the fulfillment of that hope was seen on the cross of Calvary. Part of the promise of God to Abraham was that his children would have a land and that they would be a special people of God. Remember that the nation of Israel wound up in Egypt, and God had to bring them out of that land into the land of Canaan via the wilderness. It was on this trip that God gave the law to the children of Israel. The next dispensation is that of the law. Paul tells us that the fulfillment of that law is seen in the gospel of the grace of God, when Jesus Christ came and delivered God's love via the cross and brought forgiveness of sin via the cross to all that believe. He ushered in the dispensation of grace. The Lord is going to return for his own, and then we will see the establishment of the kingdom of God here on earth. It will be a kingdom that will last for 1,000 years. This is the dispensation of the kingdom. That is a summation of the 10,000 or so years in which God has been dealing with man. Some people still contend that these 7 dispensations are 7 distinct time periods. It is hard to defend that when you see them overlapping each other and even see some of them overlapping most of them. There are those who would say that there are 3 dispensations in which God is dealing with man in different ways, and that these other designations are the way God deals within these 3 time periods. There is a sense in which how you feel about the number of or timing of the dispensations is not very important. It is important that you understand a few things about the way God deals with man. 1. It is vital that you understand that there is only one way in which a person can be forgiven of sin and enter into God's heaven to be with him. Jesus Christ has made that way by dying on the cross as a sacrifice for your sins, and you must trust him if you are going to be saved. 2. It is important to know that Christ is coming back to earth to set up his kingdom, and that all of the church will be there to reign with him in that period. 3. There is a distinction between Israel and the church. Whereas all that enter the kingdom will do so on the basis of the blood of Christ, God still has promises to Israel that will be fulfilled. It is a mistake to think that Israel is the spiritual church and that the church is in the Old Testament. It is not there. God made special promises to his people, and he intends to keep every one of them. We serve a great God. He is the one who is in charge, and there are things that we do not understand. We should never worry about what we do not understand. We should be sure that we believe what we do understand and that we live our lives in obedience to the will and ways of God. How about you today? Do you know him? Are you ready for his appearing in the sky? What a glorious day that will be.
0: 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Join us next time as we study the Word of God together. This has been a production of Bible Basics International, Dr. Eugene Priddy, President. Your announcer is Jerry Pruden.

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3: 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Good morning. It's time for our prayer time get together. This is the Friday before Memorial Day, so it's Memorial Day weekend here in the United States of America. For those of you listening on internet and you're outside the confines of the United States, you don't know our holiday system here. Memorial Day, which is a day to memorialize those that have died in combat, those that have died in the military service of this nation. It was set for the 30th of May, and that is the traditional Memorial Day. However, several years ago, the politicians got this wild idea that they could do better than having things on their proper days by moving things to the nearest or to a Monday of the week in which the holiday was in. Proverbs 15:24, the way of life is above to the wise, that he may depart from hell beneath. Now we have, through the view of Scripture, that hell is beneath us and heaven is above us. And the way of life is above to the wise, that he may depart from hell beneath. Proverbs 15:24. The person who's gained knowledge through study, diligent study, and wisdom through counsel and life experience has the substance for saving faith and right living in Jesus Christ. When a person diligently observes and walks in correctness, their choices and decisions guides and directs them on an upward course and away from the lust, desires, and temptations of the flesh and the world. The farther they travel on the upward path, the more distance they put between them and the world and hell beneath. The person who is diligent to store their treasures in heaven after they have come to faith in Jesus Christ, and they're diligent to keep their attention and affection on heavenly things, will enjoy the blessing of moving upward toward heaven and away from the world with all its hellish allurements and enticements. The person will escape the pain and heartache suffered by those who fall to the enticement of the world and the flesh. The way of success, without question, on the earthly journey, is to keep your mind and heart focused on heaven and on heavenly things. And there's no question about it. That's exactly what we're supposed to be doing. And yet there are those that do not see that and do not follow through. Let's go to Proverbs 15:25. The Lord will destroy the house of the proud, but he will establish the border of the widow. You see, God's action toward the possessions of the proud are different than they are toward the humble. And the widow is presented in Scripture as being one of the most humble people because they had no resources. The person who thinks they're self-sufficient will proudly stand in defiance against God, thinking they've accomplished and accumulated in their own wisdom and strength all that they have. Although they may prosper for and rise to great wealth and power, in time, God will disrupt and destroy all that they've done. Whether it be through the demise of their descendants or their wealth and power, their heritage will come to destruction. In contrast, God is careful to protect and provide for the widow. And as I said, the widow represents the humble and honest, poor person. A widow in that day and age could not provide for themselves, couldn't protect themselves against those who would seek to destroy them. They were without any benefactor. And so these widows then would represent the most humble, honest, and poor person. Although the poor and vulnerable may struggle, although they may falter, over time, God establishes their lineage and their heritage. God clearly states his intention to provide and protect the widows and the orphans being, like the widows, those that cannot help themselves. God has said over and over in Scripture that he will provide and protect widows and orphans. We need God's help for us to understand the danger and destruction of pride and the blessing and benefit of humility and honesty. Proverbs 15:25, the Lord will destroy the house of the proud, but he will establish the border of the widow. Again, remember that, understand that. You're not to be proud of what you have. You're to be thankful for what God has provided for you. Heavenly Father, we thank you for your word that's been presented to our ears and our eyes today. We thank you that we are in your care, in your love, in the hollow of your very hand. We thank you for salvation through Jesus Christ our Lord, and we thank you for the Holy Spirit indwelling within us. God, the Holy Spirit, guiding us, empowering us, comforting us. We thank you. And here this morning, on this Friday morning, we say thank you for bringing us together with these of like precious faith who are approaching boldly the throne of God in heaven. Thank you that we can do so through the name and the blood of our Lord and Savior, Jesus Christ. Thank you for loving us beyond measure and without end. Lord, this weekend brings opportunity upon opportunity for presenting the word. We have great opportunity to do so, and I pray, Lord, that we will do so. I pray for the pastors and the assistant pastors and associate pastors, these teachers, these evangelists, these deacons, these elders that are all standing in various pulpits, various locations, various places this weekend. And I ask you, Lord, to bless them as they proclaim your word and bless your word to the hearts of those to whom it has been and will be proclaimed. I pray, Lord, for your special blessing upon these messengers of the gospel. And Lord, I pray that you would buttress and assist and hold up and encourage each and every minister of your word as they stand to proclaim the truth. And Lord, then on the flip side of that, I would ask you to shut every mouth of the naysayers, of those that do not believe your word, that those who do not believe the truth, I pray that you'll shut their mouth, that you'll keep them from blaspheming your holy name, that you, Father, will make them a laughingstock. And Father, to the very fact of the fact that you are in charge, Lord, that's your business. You'll do it the way you want to. You have a wonderful sense of humor and a wonderful sense of timing. You sure bring me up short at times when I'm being something I shouldn't be. And Lord, I know you'll do it to others as well. And I thank you for that. And I thank you for showing me what I need to be doing from time to time when I get out of line. I love you, Lord. I want to do better. I want to be better. I want to be what you'd want me to be. And so, Lord, we ask for your provision for this ministry and for each of us. And we thank you. We thank you in Jesus' name. Amen.

0: 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No, not one. Coming up tomorrow morning, it's a full menu of kids programming beginning at 7 o'clock with Sunshine Station, Ranger Bill at 7:30. 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The noon hour has Focus on the Family Radio Theater, and then 12:30 for Lamplighter Theater right here on WHCB. We are glad that you are with us today. It's time for Back to Genesis.
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0: have proposed a hypothetical source of comets called the Kuiper Belt. Photographs from the Hubble telescope seem to support the claim. Unfortunately, recent studies of these same photos declare that the Kuiper Belt has not been found. There is no source of comets which would keep our solar system supplied with them. The Bible says that the entire universe was created in creation week, along with everything else. It's not billions of years old, and the evidence that we see supports this. Everything goes back to Genesis, and so it should.
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10: Meteorologist Mike Cox, look for mostly cloudy skies on this Friday. Scattered showers will be around, and most likely any thunderstorms will be later in the afternoon at this point. Look for a high of 78 degrees. Tonight, cloudy skies, scattered showers, possible evening thunderstorms as well. We'll have a low of 62. Tomorrow, more clouds, more showers and storms from time to time, and a high of 78. Sunday, more the same. Clouds and rain, some thunderstorms too, and a high of 82.
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Music from Steve Green. He's Lord of the Dawn. Coming up at the bottom of the hour, Pastor Greg Laurie will be here for the Friday edition of A New Beginning. Hear his message from God's Word. It is on the way. Now, Avalon to sing Total Praise.

0: Teamwork. We all have a role to play. We need to find our place in the work that God is doing.
1: None of us is as capable as all of us. 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
0: Someone once said, coming together is a beginning, keeping together is progress, thinking together is unity, working together is success. 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

0: Ever try to move a couch all by yourself? Oh boy. Suddenly it's jammed in the doorway, you're wedged in with it, and it feels like you're stuck in a sitcom. But if a few friends help out, no one has to lose their sanity. Today on A New Beginning, Pastor Greg Laurie takes us to a great biblical example of teamwork. Nehemiah wants to rebuild the broken walls of Jerusalem, but he faces serious challenges. Pastor Greg picks up at Nehemiah chapter 2, verse 11.
1: The city of Jerusalem was lying in rubble and ruins. At once, proud walls that surrounded the city were now just charred, and weeds were growing over them. And so Nehemiah has a plan. Okay, I prayed for 4 months. Now it's time to do something. And we see it all coming together. So now he's arrived in Jerusalem. He's heard about how bad it is. Now he's going to check it out for himself. So I arrived in Jerusalem. 3 days later, I slipped out during the night, taking only a few others with me. I had not told anyone about the plans God had put in my heart for Jerusalem. We took no pack animals with us except the donkey I was riding. After dark, I went to the valley gate, past the jackal's wall, over to the dung gate, to view the broken walls and burned gates. We'll stop there. So he's checking things out. The word used here for view, when he says I viewed it, means to closely examine it. It's a medical term used for a surgeon giving an intense examination of a wound. He's doing his homework. He's plotting his course, putting together the idea of how he's going to resolve this. And I love how the story continues on, because if this was a fairy tale, it would have just stopped. He got permission to go back to Jerusalem. Everything is great. But now we see conflict, end of the story, reminding us the Bible's not a fairy tale. It's a true story. And God puts all of it in there for our instruction, bringing me to point number one. When we're doing the will of God, we will face opposition. When we're doing the will of God, we will face opposition. Verse 19, Nehemiah 2. When Sanballat, you can underline that name, Tobiah, underline that too, and Geshem the Arab, I'd underline that as well, heard of our plan, they scoffed contemptuously, saying, what are you doing? Are you rebelling against the king? And the conflict only escalated from there. Listen to this. Whenever God's people say, let's rise and build, the devil's going to say, let's rise and oppose. I think sometimes we think when we're in the will of God, it's going to be blue skies, green lights, and singing birds. You know, when I have all the time in the world, all the lights are green. When I'm late for something, every light is going red. But, you know, we think it's going to be easy, but the reality is, and sometimes it is. Sometimes things just cruise along nicely. But so often there's conflict. Sometimes conflict or opposition from unexpected sources. But that's what happens when there's a divine opportunity. There's going to be opposition. I should expect it. Not only should I expect it, I should count on it in many ways. But there's no success without risk, and there's no success without opposition. Because Satan hates what God loves. Now, who are these guys? Three of them are named. We have Sanballat, we have Tobiah, and we have Geshem. So Sanballat was a leader of Samaria. And he was threatened by the presence of Nehemiah, the return of the Jews. He didn't want these Jewish people rebuilding their walls. So it threatened his livelihood. It threatened his authority. And then we also have Tobiah, a leader of the Ammonites, and Geshem, an Arabian leader. So three enemies were facing Nehemiah. We have three enemies too. They're the world, the flesh, and the devil. So the world, with its enticements, is the external enemy. The flesh, with its vulnerabilities and appetites, is the internal enemy. And the devil, with the world and the flesh, is our infernal enemy. Now, I love how Nehemiah responded to this. They come, they ask him these questions. What are you doing? He doesn't even respond to them. He doesn't give them the time of day. So when the devil comes to you with his temptations, here's what the Bible says you should do. Resist the devil, and he will flee from you. Resist him. Don't take his free offer. Don't try his free sample. And don't take a test drive of anything he offers. You ever been to a Krispy Kreme donut? Yeah, have you been? How many of you have been to Krispy Kreme? All the overweight people, interesting. I'm kidding. But not really. No, I am. Well, I've been there many times. And sometimes they give you a free sample. You notice that here? You want a free donut? Who's going to say no to a free donut? Especially one that was just made. Why do they do that? Because they love us. I don't know. Maybe they do. But they know if you eat one, you're going to want two. And if you eat two, you're going to want three. And you're going to order a dozen. And on it goes. I know this from personal experience. So that's the devil. Here's a free sample. Just try this thought on Versace. You would never do this, being the great man or woman of God that you are. But just try it out for a test drive. Take a trip to Fantasy Island. If you laughed, you're old. That was an old TV show. Remember Fantasy Island? The plane. Never mind. So really dated references that are lost to most of you, which is probably good. But no, don't give him the time of day. You can't stop an impure thought, an ungodly thought, an evil thought from knocking on the door of your imagination, but you don't have to invite it in for tea, okay? It's been said you can't stop a bird from flying over your head, but you can stop him from building a nest in your hair. And in my case, that bird better bring his own materials, because there's nothing here to work with at all. But the idea is, I can't stop the impure thought. I can't stop the evil thought. I can't stop the temptation, but I can resist it. It'll come. I say, no, not going to go there. So Sambalat and Tobiah and Gershom come. Hey, we want to talk to you. We don't like this. Nehemiah's like, yeah, whatever. I'm going to just keep doing this work God's called me to do. Go to Nehemiah 3. And then Eliashib, the high priest, and the other priests started to rebuild up the sheep gate and dedicated it and set up its doors, building the wall as far as the Tower of the Hundred, where they dedicated, and the Tower of Hanani. Now he just goes on and lists a bunch of names and locations of people and where they were building their walls. So it was sort of like the closing credits at the end of the movie. They're not familiar names. We think, why are they even in there? Because all scripture is given by inspiration of God. And they're in there, so we'll see how these people heroically obeyed God and did their part. Everyone did their part, bringing me to point number two. We need to find our place in the work that God is doing. The phrase next to him and after him is mentioned 28 times in this chapter. Everybody had something to do. And these are just regular people. They're not construction people. They're just folks helping out, doing their part. There's priests and goldsmiths, perfumers, merchants, young people, old people, men, women, everyone was working. And that reminds us that church is not only a family, it's also an army. And we all have a role to play. Ephesians 4:16 says, the whole body fits together perfectly, and each part does its own special work and helps the other parts grow, so the whole body is healthy and growing and full of love. Nehemiah was a really organized guy. I love organized people. Maybe it's because I'm not that organized. But I like people that have schedules and notes and here's what we're going to do. Then we're going to do that. And that's who Nehemiah was. He was a detail guy. It's a 2.5-mile wall divided into 41 segments. Everyone's got to do their part. B.C. Forbes, the founder of Forbes magazine, once said, you spell success as follows. T-E-A-M-W-O-R-K. Teamwork. Someone once said, coming together is a beginning. Keeping together is progress. Thinking together is unity. Working together is success.
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1: Everyone worked. Nehemiah 3:5 says, next to them the Tekoites made repairs, and their nobles did not put their shoulders to the work of the Lord. Now, here's the problem. The nobles. Well, we can't, you know, get our fingernails dirty. We don't need to do that. No, everybody needs to work. And we've done this many times. We've had work days at our church. I remember when we were building our building in Riverside, we had a work day. And I am not good at anything to do with home repair or construction. If I'm walking around the house with a hammer, my wife is alarmed. Like, what are you going to do? Whatever I try to fix gets worse. I'm not kidding. So one day we were cleaning up the church in Riverside, and I was trimming a hedge. And so it was plugged into the wall. I'm trimming the hedge, and I just went a little too hard and cut right through the cord. So it was like, okay. So I looked to the right, I looked to the left, I set it down, and I walked away. I didn't tell anyone what I'd done. I was embarrassed, humiliated. What kind of a man am I? They might ask me to turn my man card in. And so 30 years later, some guy says to me, you know, we had that work day at the church, you were trimming a hedge. I'm like, yeah. I saw what happened. Well, you're still a Christian? Amazing. Sorry, I let you down. But the thing is, everybody needs to participate. Everybody needs to do their part. But these guys didn't want to work. And it comes down to this. And there's two kinds of people that come to church, participators and spectators. Or another way to put it, workers or shirkers. Participators want to engage. Spectators want to just watch. And that's what's happening here at the wall. Some people didn't want to work, but everybody needed to do their job because there's so much to get done. So the question is, are you a wall builder or a wall breaker? Are you a faith maker or a faith breaker? The problem with faith breakers is they want to discourage faith makers. Nehemiah 2:19, when Sanballat, Tobiah, and Geshem the Arab heard our plan, they scoff contemptuously. What are you doing? People will oppose you. You know, you get serious about your Christian life. I'm going to go to church every Sunday, and I'm going to join a small group. They say, come on, man. Lighten up a little bit. You were more fun when you weren't doing all that stuff. You know, you don't need to be so committed, but they don't understand the joy of serving. And that's what these people were like. Now, there's one other person I find really interesting. In direct contrast to the so-called nobles, there's this guy named Baruch. Probably never heard his name before, Baruch. Check him out, Nehemiah 3:20. Then there was Baruch, the son of Zabal, who zealously repaired another section from the angle to the entrance of the house of Eliashib, the high priest. I love how this is put in there, and we're talking about it thousands of years later. Yeah, there was this Baruch guy that zealously did his job. There's this one guy that worked harder than anybody else. And so he's commended in the pages of Nehemiah for us to pay attention to today. Are you a Baruch, so to speak? Are you one of the nobles? Do you serve or do you want to simply be served? Are you a servant or are you a slacker? The walls of Jerusalem needed to be rebuilt. The wall of our life needs to be rebuilt. We all have a part to play. Let me tell you a secret. You want to see your experience, so-called, of church get richer and deeper and more fulfilling. Start getting involved personally and start building your part of the wall. And then as we all work together, we see great things accomplished and we see God glorified as a result. So you pray about the role that you could play. So let's close now and pull the camera back for a moment. Look at the bigger picture. This is a story of a man named Nehemiah that saw a need and did something about it. A man named Nehemiah that came to the city of Jerusalem and wept over it. And after his weeping came working. And after his despair came determination. And who else do we know that wept over Jerusalem? Well, it was Jesus, who looked over Jerusalem and said, "Oh, Jerusalem, Jerusalem, I would have gathered you together as a hen gathers her chicks, but you would not listen." It broke his heart. And then Jesus died on a Roman cross outside of the walls of Jerusalem. He died on that cross for the sin of the world. He died on that cross for your sin and for mine, because there was no other way to connect us to a holy God that we have all offended through our sin. But God loved us so much, he sent his only begotten son, Jesus Christ, to pay that price on the cross for us. And if we'll turn from our sin and believe in him, he will forgive us, and we can enter into a relationship with God. Maybe you come here today with troubles in your life, and I'm just glad you're here. I know sometimes we need a wake-up call, and it gets us to pay attention. But as far as I'm concerned, anything that moves you toward God is something that God can allow and use for his glory. And maybe you come here because you have a problem. You come here today because your life is a mess. You come here today because you have this addiction, or you have this challenge, or whatever it is. You've come to the right place, and you've come to the true and living God who loves you and will forgive you if you'll turn from your sin and put your faith in him. So what I would like to do is close with a prayer. And it's a prayer that you could pray if you want Jesus to come into your life. A prayer that you could pray if you want your life to go from ruin to revival, from rubble to restoration. It's a prayer where you'll be asking Jesus Christ to come into your life to be your friend, your Savior, your Lord, your God. He's just a prayer away, because he wasn't just crucified. He rose again from the dead 3 days later. And he's alive, and he's here with us right now, standing at the door of your life, and he is knocking, and he's saying, if you'll hear his voice and open the door, he'll come in. If you've not opened the door to your life yet to Christ, do it right now as we pray. Let's all pray. Father, thank you for your word to us. Thank you for sending Jesus to die on the cross for our sin. Lord Jesus, thank you for coming. And now we pray that any person who has joined us or is listening, wherever they may be, if they don't have this relationship with you yet, let this be the moment they believe and draw near to you and call on you. Now, while our heads are bowed and our eyes are closed and we're praying, if you want Christ to come into your life, if you want your sin forgiven, if you want to go to heaven when you die, I want you to pray this prayer after me, right where you are. Just pray it. You could pray it out loud if you like, but just pray these words after me. Lord Jesus, I know that I am a sinner, but I know that you're the Savior who died on the cross for my sin and rose again from the dead. I turn from my sin now, and I choose to follow you from this moment forward. In Jesus' name I pray. Amen.

0: 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Well, a few days ago, I decided to confess something to Pastor Greg. It's something that happened close to 30 years ago, and I never told him. I was afraid to tell him. Now, we weren't on the air, but the recorder was going, and he said, "Hey, Dave, let's air that." So here we go. Take a listen to this. Okay, so this was years ago. Your publisher, you had written a book, and your publisher wanted you to do an audiobook.
1: Yeah.
0: So you called me and said, "Hey, Dave, can you come down to my house, and we'll just sit there in my study, and we'll record this thing?" I said, "Yeah, sure." So we started recording about 10 o'clock in the morning, and then lunchtime came around. We're both getting kind of hungry. Well, Kathy was so nice. She made us both ravioli, and it was so good. It was so good, but ravioli, kind of heavy, you know?
1: Yes, that's
0: and
1: true.
0: And so after
1: coma
0: lunch,
1: inducing.
0: Yeah, after lunch, I'm sitting across the table from you. I'm like 4 feet away from you. And you're reading, you know, the text, and I'm reading along with you. And all of a sudden, I feel my eyes close. And I drifted off, and I have no idea whether it was for 2 seconds or 2 minutes. But when I came to, I kind of came to with a start, and it didn't catch your attention. And I thought, I just about got fired from Greg Laurie because I fell asleep while he's reading his own book.
1: I don't think I would have fired you for that, Dave, but I'll say you're not the first person I've put to sleep while I'm speaking. So, but you know, this is, by the way, everybody, this is what we were talking about before we're recording. And Dave, let's just put this in there because that's a great story. And people, did you notice how Dave's voice changed? It's not the official Dave. It's just Dave talking. Okay, my voice stays the same, I think. Maybe it doesn't. But anyway, speaking of ravioli, my wife just made it last night. It was so good. And she said, "Well, did you like it?" And I did tell her I liked it, but she didn't hear me. And I had to repeat it again. That's because you need to compliment your wife, guys. And so, you know, this is just one of the things I point out in my brand new book that's called Am I Doing This Right? 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Complimenting your wife, affirming your wife, loving your wife, wives respecting your husband. Yes, complimenting him too. Don't just tell him what he's doing wrong. 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So get your copy of this new book, and here's Dave to tell you more.
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0: SRN News, I'm Rich Thomason in Washington. President Trump says past U.S. presidents have, for decades, considered actively intervening in Cuba. But in Mr. Trump's words, looks like I'll be the one that does it. Secretary of State Rubio says the Trump administration seeks to resolve differences with Cuba peacefully, but he doubts the U.S. can reach a diplomatic resolution with the island's current communist government. Having arrived in Sweden, Secretary Rubio will address the NATO foreign ministers meeting. President Trump has sharply criticized the alliance for not helping out in the Iran war. There's also a good deal of uncertainty about the future U.S. role in the NATO alliance. The president says the U.S. will be dispatching an additional 5,000 troops to Poland. The move comes as 5,000 U.S. troops are pulled out of Germany. It is a lengthy prison sentence for a Minnesota woman at the center of a massive fraud scandal that ripped off taxpayers to the tune of hundreds of millions of dollars.
1: In what is billed by officials as the largest COVID-19 fraud scheme in the country, Amy Bach has been sentenced to nearly 42 years in prison. Bach ran Feeding Our Future and was convicted in a staggering $250 million fraud case that helped ignite an immigration crackdown in Minnesota by the Trump administration. After the sentencing, authorities held a news conference to announce charges against 15 more people accused of fraud and receiving federal payments for a variety of social services administered through Minnesota's state government. I'm Lisa Dwyer.
0: A NASCAR icon is dead. Kyle Busch, just 41 years old, a two-time Cup Series champ. He won more races than anyone across NASCAR's three national series. His family says Busch died after being hospitalized. On Wall Street this morning, the Dow futures is 139 points higher. This is SRN News. A California county curbs the LGBT agenda.
2: On a vote of 3-2, the Fresno Board of Supervisors has decided that the public libraries may not celebrate Gay Pride Month in June, nor can they participate in the annual Gay Pride Parade. Critics of the library system say it has been promoting the LGBT agenda with small children over the protests of thousands of parents. They argue that as a taxpayer-funded system, the library should remain neutral on social and political issues. Michael Harrington reporting.
0: The states are choosing sides on transgenderism. Sex change operations on kids remain legal in 23 states with shield laws that protect against prosecution elsewhere. Some 27 states have enacted laws restricting or banning such procedures on youngsters. However, President Trump's vow to pull federal funding from health care systems which perform sex change surgeries has succeeded in curbing the practice even in states where it is legal. This is SRN News. A judge clears the deck of all charges against a former school administrator in a school shooting case.
3: Ebony Parker was accused of ignoring warnings about a six-year-old with a gun. The judge ruled Thursday that the actions of Parker did not constitute a crime. The charges against the former assistant principal stemmed from a July 2023 shooting at Richneck Elementary School in Newport News, Virginia. Teacher Abby Zwerner was wounded. A grand jury indictment charged Parker with 8 felony counts of child neglect, each carrying a potential 5-year sentence. Parker's defense argued she was unaware the child had a gun. Keith Peters, Washington.
0: Forecasters are predicting a developing El Nino could dampen the upcoming Atlantic hurricane season, although it will not completely erase the chance of violent storms. NOAA forecasts a below-average season with fewer named storms and hurricanes. More details at srnnews.com.
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6: I'm meteorologist Mike Cox. Look for mostly cloudy skies on this Friday. Scattered showers will be around, and most likely any thunderstorms will be later in the afternoon at this point. Look for a high of 78 degrees. Tonight, cloudy skies, scattered showers, possible evening thunderstorms as well. We'll have a low of 62. Tomorrow, more clouds, more showers and storms from time to time. and a high of 78. Sunday, more of the same. Clouds and rain, some thunderstorms too, and a high of 82. 91.5,
7: the Blessing. Thank you so much, Mr. Cox. We appreciate the weather outlook on this Friday, May 22nd, 2026. We're in the 7 o'clock hour. This is Mark Ferguson. Great joy to be able to be with you this morning. We remind you we're headed into the Memorial Day holiday weekend, and we're going to have some special vignettes or little short statements concerning the Memorial Day holiday and what it's all about in remembering those who gave their lives for the freedom that we enjoy in America. And we'll be airing those from today right on through Memorial Day on Monday. In God's Word today, we're in 1 Corinthians chapter number 1. 1 Corinthians chapter number 1, and we're looking today at verse number 21. For after that, in the wisdom of God, the world by wisdom knew not God. It pleased God by the foolishness of preaching to save them that believe. And that's God's method. God's method is preaching. Now, that doesn't necessarily mean style. And that's the thing that is so hard for some people to differentiate. It's substance that matters. What are you preaching about? Is there any spiritual substance to the words that are being used? Or is it just stories? Is it jokes? Is it just something to make somebody feel good? Or are we declaring divine truth from the Word of God and declaring it with the authority of God behind it? That's the question, because God's method of saving those that will believe is through preaching. Now, he didn't say it was the foolishness of preaching just to be yelling and screaming or doing anything like that, but he's talking again about the message of the cross, the death, the burial, and the resurrection, and declaring that message forcefully and clearly so that the unbelieving world can hear and they will believe the truth of the gospel and be saved. Because it pleased God by the foolishness of preaching, not foolish preaching, to save them that believe. And that still is method today. That's our thought for today.

Hallelujah. Praise the Lamb. That's music from the Back to the Bible Quartet. It's our Friday get-together. Glad you are with us at 7:25 this morning. We join Zach for today's broadcast of Keys for Kids. We have some great kids' music on the way for you as well, so we encourage you to stay tuned. Let's listen now to the Coffee Family with Lift High, the Name of Jesus.

0: Hi, this is Rabbi Joe Bell, a Jewish believer in Jesus. 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

That's music from Chuck Odom. It's simply titled Pray. Thank you for being with us right here on WHCB 91.5 FM. We appreciate those listening online and those listening on the WHCB app. God bless all of you. Kids' music's ready to go. Let's sing.

0: How can Abraham be God's friend? You can't see or hear God. How else would you get to know him?
1: Well, you can't see or hear a pen pal, but you can still get to know them. It's a great day here at Keys for Kids, and I'm so glad that you're doing well. My name is Zach. When I was in elementary school, I had a pen pal named Jason. He lived all the way over in California. We wrote letters to each other, and we got to be pretty good friends that way. Jesus is like that, too. Even though you can't see him face to face, you can still know him by what he said in the Bible. He told you all about himself there, just like it says in 1 Peter chapter 1, verse 8. You have never seen Jesus, but you love him. You cannot see him now, but you are putting your trust in him. And now for our story. It's called Pen Pals. We're going to have pen pals for an English project this semester, Mariah told her parents. We each got the name of a kid our age in another state, and we're supposed to exchange letters. Real letters. No texts or emails or anything like that. My pen pal's name is Riley. Mariah sat down that evening and wrote her first letter to Riley. She told all about herself, her family, and her church. Soon, a reply came from Riley. It contained a picture and told about Riley's big family and their house in the country. Riley also mentioned that her family didn't go to church. During the next several months, Mariah and Riley wrote many letters. Then one afternoon, Mariah came running into the kitchen, holding a letter in her hand. Mom! Mom! Riley's dad is coming here on a business trip, and he said Riley could come too. Can she stay with us that weekend, please? Mom laughed. Sure, honey. That's fine if it's okay with her dad. Riley's dad dropped her off at Mariah's house a couple weeks later, and the girls had a great time together. Each night after supper, Dad read a few verses from the Bible. One night, he read a verse that referred to Abraham as a friend of God. Mr. Davis, Riley said, I don't know who Abraham was, but how could he be God's friend? We can't see God or hear him, so how can anybody be friends with him? Tell me something, Riley, said Dad. Before this weekend, you and Mariah never met, yet you seem to be good friends. How did that happen? Well, Mariah told me all about herself in her letters, so by the time I came here to visit, I felt like I already knew her. Dad nodded. Well, God has written us a letter, too, the Bible. It tells us who he is and how much he loves all of us. It tells the story of Jesus, God's Son, who died for us and rose again so we could become God's friends and know him personally, even though we can't see him. Riley thought about that and then looked at Mariah. Well, I'm sure glad I got to know Mariah. I think I'd like to know more about Jesus, too. So how about you? Are you a friend of God? Even though you can't see him, you can learn about him by reading the Bible, his letter to you. You can become his friend by trusting in Jesus. You can have faith that he's given you eternal life and will always be with you. And you can look forward to one day seeing him face to face and living with him forever. To learn more about what it means to become God's friend, just get your parents' permission first and then go to keysforkids.org/salvation. Our key verse is 1 Peter 1:8.
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4: Well, thanks, Mark. Good morning, everybody. It looks like we are going to see another day full of clouds on this Friday. We'll see some scattered showers and storms from time to time. It's not going to rain all day, and most likely the storms will be reserved to the afternoon. We'll have a high today of 78. Tonight, clouds, scattered showers, possible thunderstorms as well. Storms possible, especially in the evening. We'll have a low of 62. Put it on repeat for Saturday, unfortunately. Cloudy skies, scattered showers and storms, and a high of 78.

Song taken from Galatians chapter 2 and verse 20, I am crucified with Christ. Coming up at 8 o'clock on Turning Point. If we don't deal with trouble in our life, it can quickly turn into fear. David understood that, and his thoughts about fear could fill a book. Dr. Jeremiah opened Psalm 27, a Psalm of David, for wisdom in troubled times. That's all coming up at the top of the hour. Now let's listen to the group For Him with The Measure of a Man.

0: Shalom, friends. Larry Stamm here with a Messianic Minute, Biblical Connections Through a Jewish Lens. The Lord's Prayer, as Jesus teaches in Matthew 6, begins with, "Our Father who art in heaven, hallowed be thy name." In the Old Testament, the word hallowed comes from the Hebrew word kadosh and conveys the idea of marked separateness or holiness. In Leviticus 22:32, God says, "You shall not profane my holy name, but I will be hallowed among the children of Israel. I am the Lord who sanctifies you." To hallow God's name includes not only the inward attitude and outward action of profound reverence and active praise, but also godliness and loving obedience. This is to hallow the name of God. May we as God's people strive to hallow the name of our great God each and every day. For more connections, visit our website at larrystamm.org.
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2: 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Abraham Lincoln stated back in 1863, "A nation that does not honor its heroes will not long endure."
1: This has been a Memorial Day reflection here on 91.5 FM WHCB. 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

0: Good song there from Sarah Sadler, How Deep the Father's Love for Us. We're glad you're with us here on our Friday get-together. It's May 22nd, 2026. This is Mark Ferguson. We're about ready to head into the Memorial Day holiday weekend. Right now, we pause for our devotion from Unshackled.
1: May 22nd, showing our faith. Have you ever known someone who's all talk and no action? Maybe this person liked to talk on and on about themselves and the things they plan to do. Or maybe they preferred to rant about societal needs and reform. Yet whenever it came down to them doing the things they talked about, they seemed to quietly retreat into the background. Yes, we may have known people like this, but it is possible that we could also be this person. As Christians, we can learn so much each time we read the Bible. But does this knowledge only puff up our speech? Or does it affect our actions as well? Today we'll meet Kathy, a woman who experienced the love and care of Jesus at the hands of those who acted on their Christian faith. And it changed her life forever. It all started when she was evicted from her apartment. But she's here to share with us her true story on this Unshackled Daily Devotional.
2: I had been selling things for weeks trying to get enough money to survive. A neighbor across the hall offered sympathy, but there was little else she could do. The next day, I was out on the street with my meager belongings in bags around me. People stared, humiliating me. Then a man grabbed one of my bags. He stole a picture frame, ripping out a picture of my son. Hearing the commotion, the kind neighbor came down and called the police. Then it started to rain. Life seemed to be against me. The police came and put me and my things in the cruiser. Great, I thought. First I'm put out in the street, then I'm put in a cell. But the police took me to Pacific Garden Mission, explaining that it was a rescue mission. I knew I needed rescuing, but I sure didn't want to listen to sermons. I no longer believed in God. But at the mission, I was treated like family. A counselor listened to my story and gave me a Bible that I started reading because I'd never read it before. She explained that good works don't save you, only faith in Christ. 2 days later, I gave my life to the Lord, drawn by the love I saw and experienced at the mission. Then, to my surprise and joy, I discovered that my son was at the mission as well. He had also received Christ as Savior a few days before me. God had drawn us both there in a plan neither one of us anticipated. What a Savior, and I have a home forever.
1: The Apostle John says in 1 John chapter 3, verse 18, "My little children, let us not love in word, neither in tongue, but in deed and in truth." 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It's something that should inform our intentions, decisions, and behavior. 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
4: With SRN News, I'm Rich Thomason in Washington. It's recess time for the Senate. Senators have left Washington for their Memorial Day break without voting on a roughly $70 billion bill to fund immigration enforcement. They leave town amid Republican disagreement over a $1.8 billion fund to compensate those who claim they're the victims of lawfare waged by the Biden Department of Justice. All eyes on Secretary of State Rubio as he addresses a NATO foreign ministers meeting in Sweden.
5: This is the first gathering of NATO foreign ministers since the start
3: start of the war on Iran, with the alliance under continuing strain over its fallout. The Trump administration has at times angrily demanded more help from its allies, many of whom have in turn privately shunned the risk of getting drawn into a war they don't see as part of NATO's mutual defense concept and which they weren't consulted about. Before boarding the plane to Sweden, asked by the BBC about unconfirmed reports the US could shrink its total troop numbers available in the event of an attack on a NATO country, Mr. Rubio said some of those issues would be discussed today.
4: The BBC's Tom Bateman. Secretary Rubio says a peaceful solution of the standoff with Cuba's communist regime is looking less likely, although he says the Trump administration would prefer a diplomatic solution. The U.S. Marines have showcased their formidable capabilities with a live fire exercise in Japan, showcasing the HIMARS mobile rocket system. The exercise, part of a strategy aimed at deterring potential Chinese aggression against Taiwan. He was a husband, a father, and a NASCAR champ. Kyle Busch has died at just 41 years of age. He passed away in the hospital, suffering what his family calls a severe illness. On Wall Street this morning, stock futures are higher. The Dow futures up 142 points. NASDAQ futures ahead 27 points. This is SRN News. Should the Bible influence U.S. law?
5: The Pew Research Center reports that 51% of the general public believes the scripture should have at least some influence on the rules that govern our society. Amongst white evangelicals, 85% feel this way, as do 71% of black Protestants, 55% of white Catholics, and 59% of Hispanic Catholics. The Pew study also reveals that even amongst the religiously unaffiliated, nearly 25% say the Bible should influence the law. Michael Harrington reporting.
4: A survey from the Pew Research Center indicates a majority of Americans, including many Democrats, are turning against the practice of letting males compete against females in sports. Leon Sapper, a fellow at the Manhattan Institute, says President Trump's opposition to the LGBT agenda has given him a serious political edge. He says the president is putting his Democratic opponents in a very unfavorable position. This is SRN News. Looks like a former Virginia school administrator is off the hook.
6: Judge Rebecca Robinson has dismissed all charges against former assistant principal Ebony Parker, who had been accused of ignoring repeated warnings that a six-year-old student at Richneck Elementary School in Newport News, Virginia, had a gun. Hours later, in January 2023, the student shot and wounded teacher Abby Zwerner. On the fourth day of the trial, the judge ruled, "The court is of the legal opinion that this is not a crime." Parker had been charged with 8 felony counts of child neglect, which could have carried a maximum penalty of 5 years in prison for each count. I'm Donna Warder.
4: SpaceX's newest and biggest Starship will have to wait at least another day before launching on a test flight from Texas. The launch team got within a half minute last evening of sending that mega rocket aloft. However, a series of last-minute problems forced the delay. More details, SRNNews.com.
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8: Choosing to ignore trouble rather than face it only makes it grow into fear. David knew all about fear and wrote of it often in the Psalms. Today on Turning Point, Dr. David Jeremiah turns to one of those Psalms for tools to help you conquer trouble and keep fear at bay. To conclude his series, God, I Need Some Answers, here's David with today's message, What Can I Do When Trouble Overwhelms Me?
9: Do you know there are many Christians that you and I know who think that because they're Christians, life is going to be a trouble-free experience? It is not a question of if we will experience trouble. It's when they come. What do we do? Instead of taking away trouble, God provides instructions for how to overcome it. And we're going to talk about that today in the 27th Psalm. This is the last time I'll have a chance to tell you that this brief series which we've called God, I Need Some Answers, is ending today, but the resources are still available through the end of the month. You can get the study guide, the CD album, and you can have your own personal Bible study or a group study based around these questions we have been answering every day. We have a few more questions that are outside the series that we're going to share in the next couple of days, but this is the end of the actual series. We have called it God, I Need Some Answers, Life Lessons from the Psalms. If you love the Psalms as I do, you'll love this series, and you'll have a great time talking about it in your small group, your Sunday school class, or wherever you meet together with others to study the Word of God. This is all available from davidjeremiah.org. That's our website, and as you know, the book, Five Psalms for a Flourishing Life, is available during this month. We still have a few days left for you to order that. Send a gift of any size during the remaining days in the month of May. And when you do, ask for a copy of the book on Psalms, and it'll be on its way to you. You can add it to your library in just a few days. I hope you will do that. It will be encouraging to you as you read it. Well, here we go with Friday edition of Turning Point. What can I do when trouble overwhelms me? Psalm 27.
10: I remember seeing a picture some years ago in a magazine. It's a rather popular picture, and I know I've seen it in other places as well. It shows hundreds of people on a busy street corner going about their daily duties. You could see a mother with two children, her arms filled with packages, and worry is written all over her face. And then there's a businessman rushing into a bank, evidently annoyed at missing the first section of the revolving door. And then there's a young person leaning against a building, apparently with no place to go, and his eyes betray a sense of boredom and discontent. And the caption under the picture says, "Of what are these people afraid?" It's a good question, because trouble often makes us afraid. Even those who have strong and aggressive personalities harbor some secret fears now and again. In fact, psychology has made a study of this and come up with a whole new set of terms. We call them phobias. Phobia is the Greek word for fear. Well, if you look in your modern dictionary for the list of phobias, last time I looked, there were over 75 different ones. 75 different phobias. In fact, they range all the way from erythrophobia, which is the fear of blushing, to phobophobia, which is the fear of fear. President Roosevelt had it right when he said, "We don't have anything to fear but fear itself." I want to talk to you today about how we deal with these fears that are the result of our trouble. And I want to use as my subject the man David, and as my text the famous 27th Psalm. We aren't sure when David wrote this. It's probable that he wrote it during the time when he was running from Saul in fear. Some have suggested that he may have written this psalm when Absalom, his son, took away the throne of Israel from him and committed treason on his own dad. Whenever it was written, we do know this, that the 27th Psalm is a personal testimony of a man who was in trouble. And despite the many moods that are reflected in this psalm, it is quite evident that the psalmist knew what to do when trouble visited his life. It is a very deeply spiritual psalm that is easily divided into two sections, and it's important to understand the sections as we quickly move through the text. Verses 1 through 6 give to us the psalmist's testimony of how he dealt with his fear and his trouble. And then, almost as an illustration for us, verses 7 through 14 is David's prayer that he prayed when he was in trouble. So at the beginning, we have some principles of how to deal with trouble in our lives. And at the ending, we have an actual prayer that was prayed by the psalmist when trouble visited him. Let's look first of all at the first six verses as we extract from this scripture some of the principles that we need to learn so that when we have trouble, we know what to do. Principle number one, in David's life, express your faith. David said in verse 1, "The Lord is my light and my salvation. Whom shall I fear? The Lord is the strength of my life. Of whom shall I be afraid?" We know that David is in a time of trouble. We know that fear is knocking on his door. The rest of the psalm speaks of his enemies. It speaks of his trouble. And yet here he is at the beginning of this psalm expressing out loud and aggressively his faith. He is saying out loud what he knows to be true inwardly, even though his feelings don't match up with the words that he's expressing. The psalmist's testimony, you see, begins where religion must always begin, and that is with a personal declaration of faith. And in the very action of expressing your faith during the time of trouble, you take the first step toward healing and wholeness. I want you to notice that, secondly, David moves from expressing his faith to extending his faith. You know what a catastrophe report is? In the midst of your trouble, whatever it may be, you sit down with a yellow sheet of paper, a yellow pad, and you try to imagine the very worst thing that can happen to you as a result of the trouble you're now experiencing. You write it out. You extend it clear out to its complete end. You write the worst scenario you can imagine. Then you read it out loud, and recognizing that this problem you have could never be that bad, you start feeling better already. Do you see what I'm saying? Well, David has sort of done that in this psalm. He's extended his fear to its logical boundaries. He says, Lord, I want you to know that I have my trust in you, and you are my salvation, and I won't fear you. He says, when the wicked come against me to eat up my flesh, and my enemies and foes, they stumbled and fell, though an army may encamp against me, my heart shall not fear. Though war may rise against me, in this I will be confident. David thinks of all the things that could happen to him, the very worst things that could happen to him. Either subterfuge, an enemy sneaking up on him, or siege, an enemy encamping against him over a long period of time, or war, or pestilence. And David says, no matter what happens, as bad as it could ever get, I have this confidence. And what is his confidence? His confidence is what he's already said. His confidence is that the Lord is his light and his salvation. Then in verses 4 and 5, he talks about experiencing his faith. He says, one thing I have desired of the Lord, that will I seek, that I may dwell in the house of the Lord all the days of my life, to behold the beauty of the Lord and to inquire at his temple. For in the time of trouble, he shall hide me in his pavilion. In the secret place of his tabernacle, he shall hide me. He shall set me high upon a rock. Now, this is a wonderful, rich verse. First of all, I need to point out to you that David has now reduced his life. He has whittled his life down to one thing. Do you see it? He said, this one thing I will do. It reminds me of what Paul said when he wrote to the Philippians. And in his letter to the Philippians, Paul said, this one thing I do, forgetting those things which are behind, reaching forth unto those things which are before, I press toward the mark for the prize of the high calling of God in Christ Jesus. David said something very similar here, didn't he? He said, this one thing I do when trouble comes, I center my thoughts on God. I get into the temple where God is, into the sanctuary where God is. I meditate on the beauty of God, and I spend time with God's people. You'll either let trouble push you back toward God, or you let it push you away from God. David said, I made sure when trouble came into my life that I spent time in the sanctuary, that I came to the tabernacle, that God became my pavilion. The last thing I think is pretty exciting, because not only do we need to experience our faith, but verse 6 says we need to enjoy our faith. And you know, that's sort of an anomaly there. How can you enjoy trouble? I didn't say enjoy trouble. I said enjoy your faith. And listen to what verse 6 says as we read the psalm. And he says, and now my head shall be lifted up above mine enemies all around me. Therefore, I will offer sacrifices of joy in his tabernacle. I will sing. Yes, I will sing praises to the Lord. Wow. And what David is saying is this, that when we come to God in worship and in prayer, when we are going through trouble, and the time when we feel less like worshiping him is the time when we need to worship him the most. When we come to church on Sunday and we walk in and notice our heads are down. Did you ever watch somebody with so much trouble that their heads are down? And have you felt that in your life? You face a confrontation and it goes wrong and you walk away from there with your head down. Very graphic, isn't it? Well, let me tell you what the Bible says. The Bible says that when you face trouble and you put worship back in the center of your life, that worship becomes, watch this, the lifter of your head. Praise God. That you can come into church with your head down. You could walk into church with the burdens of the world on you, with trouble so overwhelming that you feel like you're going to drown in it. And you get caught up in the worship of the Lord. And it's almost like a visual thing. God just takes your head and he just lifts it right up. You see, friends, there's something about worship that's really a dynamic truth. And that is that the thing worship does is worship makes God big in your heart. Is God big? Yes. He can't get any bigger than he is. I mean, God is God. He's the ultimate bigness. But worship magnifies God. Worship takes who God is and it puts it in your heart so that you begin to feel and sense and appreciate the greatness of Almighty God. And watch what happens. When you see the greatness of Almighty God and you put your trouble in that picture, everything changes. Everything. When you measure your trouble against the trouble of others, you might be depressed. But when you measure your trouble against the greatness and magnificence of God, oh, what a thing that is. No wonder your head gets lifted. Well, those are the principles that David tells us in Psalm 27. And then I told you in verses 7 through 14, he prays, and I'm just going to have to skip over these quickly. But here's some things I observed in verses 7 through 12. First of all, when we study this prayer, we understand how to pray when trouble comes. He says in verse 7, "Hear, O Lord, when I cry with my voice. Have mercy also upon me and answer me. When you said, 'Seek my face,' my heart said to you, 'Your face, Lord, I will seek.'" And I wrote down in my notes that true prayer in the time of trouble is really a responding on our part to God. Isn't it interesting that even though trouble overwhelms us, we're not prone, even in the midst of our trouble, to take the first step toward God? We're stubborn people. The Bible calls us stiff-necked. And so when trouble comes, we have this incredible urge to work it out ourselves. And sometimes God's the last option on a long list of options. But if I understand the psalm correctly and if I understand what David is saying, what he's saying is this, that in the midst of my trouble, I heard God say to me, "Seek my face, David." And he said, when I heard God say, "Seek my face," I sought the face of God. And I've tried to remember and reflect. And, you know, I'm given to trouble, so I don't have to think back too far. I have to tell you that I think there's a nugget of truth here that we may have overlooked, and that is that in every one of our troubles, in every one of our situations, whether it's our marriage or with our children or finances or business or health or whatever, there's always a time in the midst of that when the voice of God speaks to us and says to us, "Seek my face." And David said, when God said to me, "Seek my face," I said, "Lord, your face I will seek." To put it in the vernacular of today, David heard God say, "David, David, I love you." And David said, "And I love you too. David, I want fellowship with you." "Yeah, God, and I want fellowship with you too." We have this little thing we do in our marriages, don't we? Maybe it's not that way in your marriage, but it is in most marriages that I know about. We do this little answer back and forth. We get ready to leave, or we're away, or we're calling home. And at the end of the conversation, I say, "I love you." And she says, "And I love you too." And I think that's what's going on with David and his God. In the midst of his trouble, God is saying, "David, I love you." And David is saying, "God, I love you too." Let me just ask you this. When in the midst of your trouble, you hear the voice of God, respond to it. For true prayer in the time of trouble is really a responding to God. Notice, secondly, that true prayer in the time of trouble relies upon God's provision. I can only read the verses, but you will see it. He says, "Do not hide your face from me. Do not turn your servant away in anger. You have been my help, God. Do not leave me or forsake me, O God of my salvation. For when my father and my mother forsake me, then the Lord will take care of me." When David prays in his time of trouble, he realizes how dependent he is upon God. So dependent that he said, God, even if it were true that my father and my mother could forsake me, I know that you will take me up. You will care for me. David's father and mother never forsook him. He was saying this sort of as an extension of what could possibly happen. And he's using it as an illustration in the greatest love relationship that David knew, his relationship with his parents. He said, even if that relationship should go sour, if my mom and dad should kick me out and disown me, God, I know that I would never be disowned by you. You know, when David wrote this psalm, he may not have known at the time about the breakup of the family in our day. I know some of you here today whose parents have thrown you out of the house because of your faith in God. And what a wonderful promise this is to you, that when your mother and father forsake you, God will be there to provide for you. He is your Father, your Heavenly Father. True prayer in the time of trouble resigns to God's will. Teach me your way, O Lord, and lead me in a smooth path because of mine enemies. David's prayer is a prayer of humble submission to God's will. He's not trying to sort out his trouble himself. Isn't that what we try to do? Isn't that what we're prone to do? David isn't saying, Lord, please, I've figured out my way. Now you bless it. No, he's saying, Lord, here's a blank sheet of paper. I have no idea how to get out of this trouble. You fill in the page. I'll sign the bottom of it.

want me to learn from this. I don't know what you want me to understand from this, but God, my will is totally your will. Teach me your way. I'm resigned to do whatever you tell me to do. True prayer resigns to God's will. I just about came out of my chair when I saw the next one. Because of some experiences that I've been having in my own life, maybe, but it's just incredible. In verse 13, David says, I would have lost my heart, I would have fainted, unless I had believed that I would see the goodness of the Lord in the land of the living. Now, I've read this psalm over and over again all my life, and I really never understood that verse until recently. David's not talking about seeing the goodness of the Lord in the sky by and by. He's talking about seeing the goodness of the Lord in the land of the living. Friends, what is the land of the living? It's the here and now. It's today. It's tomorrow. It's yesterday. David is saying, I would have fainted. I would have given up. I would have lost my will to go on if I had not believed to see your hand of goodness in the here and now. And you know what? I don't have to debate with all of you today the goodness of the Lord in the land of the living. We all accept that as God's people. We know that there is the evidence of God and his goodness in the here and now in the land of the living. But you know what the problem is? Here it is. We don't see it. And the reason we don't see it is because we don't look for it. And one of the most wonderful things you can ever do, my friend, is to begin to take note of the goodness of God in the land of your living. I've been keeping a little journal, keeping track of the goodness of God in the land of my living. And I've been writing down the things that God does, just keeping a little list. And I go back often and read that list. And sometimes I have dry days. You know, please don't be disappointed with me. Sometimes I just have dry days when I try to fellowship with God and it's real awkward and maybe I'm a little discouraged. Kind of happens to me on Monday. I don't know why. Just sort of does. You know what's been a great encouragement to me? It's to read my list of the goodness of God in the land of my living. And it's growing. And every time I get in trouble, and I'm wondering whether God knows what's going on in my life and whether he cares or whether he can do anything about it, my faith is kind of a flickering flame, I open up my journal and I read my list of the goodness of God in the land of my living. Someone said a long time ago that an unexamined life is not worth living, and I believe that more than I ever have before. Friends, if you can walk through your life and never take note of what God is doing, if you're not keeping any notes, if you're not kind of writing down the good things that the Lord does, you're missing out on one of the great blessings you could have as a believer. What you need to do, you see, is to compile the experience. How do I know that God is going to help me in the trouble I have now? You know how I know that? Because I've kept a record of how he helped me in the trouble I had last month. And I kept a record back then of the trouble I had before and how God carried me through it, how he answered my prayers. And I've got a whole list of things that begin, thank you, Lord, for, and then there's a phrase or a statement or a paragraph of what God has done. They're so personal, I'd never dare read them to you. But you should have a list like that. Because if you don't recognize the goodness of God in your prayer will be anemic. Finally, verse 14, true prayer in the time of trouble remains calm when God delays. You see, God isn't on your time schedule, my friend. You're in a lot of trouble now. Your marriage is on the rocks. Your kids are driving you crazy and doing things you never dreamed they even knew how to do. Your finances are topsy-turvy. Everything is inside out, and you're saying, Lord, help. How many can give a witness that you've prayed that two-word prayer, Lord, help? Anybody beside me? I was driving a car some years ago, going through an intersection, and I saw a car coming through the intersection the other way, right toward me. And I prayed, Lord, help, and it hit the back door. Didn't hit my door, it hit the back door. Nobody was sitting back there. I mean, I'm glad the Lord redirected to the back door. I don't know if he would have done that if I hadn't prayed, Lord, help, but I didn't have time to pray anything but Lord, help. Right? You better learn how to pray that prayer. You may need it someday. Let's all try it. Let's try it out loud. Lord, help. Yeah, right. Keep that one on your list. But you know, sometimes we pray, Lord, help, and he doesn't do it right away. And we have to wait. Oh, I hate to wait. Oh,

0: I was built more for speed than comfort. How many of the rest of you like that, you know? I hate waiting. It seemed like all of life is made up of waiting. And the hardest waiting that you ever have to wait is when you want God to do something about your trouble, and he doesn't seem to be doing it. And the psalmist ends up his psalm on how you pray when you're in trouble, and he says, "Wait on the Lord. Be of good courage. He will strengthen your heart. Wait, I say, on the Lord." How do you know he will strengthen your heart? Would you go all the way back to the beginning of the psalm? "The Lord is my light and my salvation. Whom shall I fear? The Lord is the strength of my life." Wait on the Lord. Be of good courage. He will strengthen your heart. The one who is the strength of your life wants to be the strength of your heart. All of these principles are available to you just like they were to David. You can write your own psalm, and God will hear you.
1: These principles from the Psalms, while they are ancient in terms of how they originated, they are timeless in terms of how they work. These principles are still vital today. The things we have shared today about trouble, well, it will help you with whatever trouble you have. We'll have a few more things next week to talk about, and we'll talk about trouble again for a little bit next week. But I want you to know this series that we have been teaching during the last 3 weeks called God, I Need Some Answers. 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We want you to have it. 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We'll see you on Monday. Have a great weekend.
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4: 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In the words of President Ronald Reagan, may we always remember.
6: Are you worried by the constant barrage of negative news? 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
10: 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Help for leaning on the Lord through times of trial is on the way, as Dr. Stanley will bring that message, part one, through times of trial. Now we say good morning to staff meteorologist Mike Cox. He has a look at the weekend forecast.
5: 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We'll have cloudy skies today, some scattered showers, maybe some afternoon thunderstorms, and a high of 78. Tonight, clouds and scattered showers and storms, a low of 62.
11: Where is your focus? 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Where was your focus then? 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Is your focus on finances? 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That is, what's the key thing that's above everything else in your life?
12: How do you keep going when your world seems to be in constant turmoil? 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Dr. Stanley's message explains how to stay in step with God through times of trial.
11: The genuineness of our faith and our devotion, our love, our walk for God really isn't revealed in times when you and I are having everything going our way with ease, comfort, and pleasure. They're revealed when we're going through difficult times, trying times, when sometimes maybe our faith may almost be a little bit shaken. Those are the times that reveal the genuineness of who we are and what we are. It's much easier to declare our faith and devotion than it is to demonstrate it. We've been talking about walking with God and what's involved in that. We've been talking about what are the requirements of that? What can we expect? And today I want to take a biblical character and illustrate one of the most awesome truths when it comes to walking with God. And as I think back over the years and think about things that God has taught me, one of the most precious lessons I learned as a result of simply reading the biblical characters, how they live their lives, their failures, and all the rest. And some of those are like Joseph and David, Daniel, and a few others. But I found something in the life of Joseph that absolutely strengthened me and has been a part of that strength all these years. And what I want to do in this passage of Scripture today, which is really Genesis from 37 primarily all the way to 50, it doesn't mean that we'll take all of that, but it's the truth in those chapters. It's something that happened in his life. And when I think about the trials of Joseph's life and recognized how God used him ultimately and so mightily. God is still willing and ready to use people today who will practice this one simple truth that I want us to look at. So I want you to turn, if you will, to Genesis, beginning in chapter 37. I just want to read a few verses to get us started, and then I want to give you a little background. And the scripture says in verse 1, "Now Jacob lived in the land where his father had sojourned, in the land of Canaan. These are the records of the generations of Jacob. Joseph, when 17 years of age, was pasturing the flock with his brothers while he was still a youth, along with the sons of Bilhah and the sons of Zilpah, his father's wives, and Joseph brought back a bad report about them to their father." Now, I want to give you a little bit of background about Joseph, because everything else hinges on this. And what I want you to listen to is this. There is one truth that goes all the way through his life. Remember that he's 17 years of age. He's a teenager when this starts. He dies at 110. But from 17 to 30 is a time of nothing but trials, heartache, burdens, misfortune, and pain. And oftentimes we come through those times and think, well, God, why do you let these things happen? So what I want to do is I want to take you through the trials that he faced during this time. And I want you to keep hearing one thing, because that one thing personally has helped me. If I could think of some of the things that God has taught me, but in one phrase, one idea, one principle that has sustained me through the most difficult, trying times of my life, this is that phrase. So let's look at Joseph for a moment. Joseph grew up in a family where his father had had dreams. God had spoken to him, didn't have the word of God. God oftentimes spoke in dreams in those days because there was no written word, and anything writing was very, very unusual. And so he grows up in this family, and the scripture says that Jacob, Joseph's father, loved him above all the rest of them. He favored him. And you recall the scripture says that his father gave him a coat of many colors. Well, as a result of that, this is the beginning of his trials, because the Bible says this was the way his brothers thought about him. And the scripture says that verse 3 of the 37th chapter, "Now Israel loved Joseph more than all the sons, because he was the son of his old age, and he made him a varicolored tunic. His brothers saw that their father loved him more than all the other brothers, and so they hated him and could not speak to him on friendly terms." I mean, not just once in a while, but this means, you know, they just didn't like him. They wish he wasn't there. And so then he had this dream. He had this dream about these sheaves. They were out in the field, and his bundle stood up, and all their sheaves bowed down. Well, that didn't make him very popular either. Then he had another dream, made everything worse. He dreamed that the sun and the moon and the stars all bowed down before him. Well, by this time, listen to what the scripture says. So they hated him even more. So he tells them the other dream. The Bible says that they were very jealous of him. And so what happens here in his family, nothing's going good for him. He grows up in a family where his father and mother love him dearly, but his brother hate him, and they're jealous of him. And so the first trial of his life is living in a household where he's not wanted, he's hated, they despise him. Now listen, this isn't just a little bit of anger. This is pure hatred. And you'll see that the next trial he goes through is proof of that. But remember this. He had a dream. He had a promise in that dream that one day God would so use him that his family, his brothers, and even his mother and dad would one day bow down before him. Etched in his mind and in his heart, these dreams. And in spite of all that, his brothers just hate him and despise him. But here's what he did. He kept his focus on God. He did not allow his brother's attitude to make him angry, bitter, resentful, and hostile. So he comes to the next big trial in his life. So his father said, "Your brothers are out in Shechem with the flocks, and so I want you to go and find out how everything is going along." The scripture says they saw him coming, and they said, "Here comes the dreamer." Now, they didn't just dislike him, they hated him. So they decided, let's just kill him and get rid of him. And we'll just take his garments and kill a goat and dip it in blood and tell his father that he got killed by some kind of beast. And so the oldest one of the brothers, Reuben, said, no, let's do this. Throw him in the pit. Throw him in a pit that had no water, which they would have said, well, then he'll just die of thirst because he couldn't get out by himself. And so Reuben did that with in mind, though, that he would come back somehow and rescue him. Well, so Reuben's off the scene for a little while for some reason, and here he is. Now, his brothers not only hated him, but they're trying to kill him. And what's in his mind? He had a dream. He had a promise from God. So what sustained him through their hatred and bitterness, and we don't have any idea how they treated him when he showed up on the scene because of their hatred. You don't think they said to him, now, Joseph, take off your coat. Take off your coat and stand over here, and we're going to push you into this pit. No. You can imagine, full of hatred and bitterness and jealousy, what they did, what they said to him. So here he is lying at the bottom of this pit. And no doubt crying out, you know, why have you done this? What have I done to you? Whatever it might be. And so leaving him there, his focus was upon God, not his circumstance, because there's nothing he could do about his circumstance. Then, of course, the third trial he goes through is here he is in the pit. And so Judah, remember how important he is? The line of the tribe of Judah. This is the son of Jacob's family through whom the Messiah came. And so Judah says, here's what we should do. Don't kill him. Let's just sell him off to this caravan of Midianites. And so they sold him for 20 shekels. Well, think about this. Here he is now, his brother's hatred and animosity toward him. Not only is that bad enough, he thought he was going to die, but in spite of all that, something inside of him would not let that be a reality. They pick him up, sold him off to these Midianites. Now, where is he going? He's getting further and further away from home and his family. Well, when he arrived in Egypt, in the capital probably, he was sold to a man by the name of Potiphar, who was head of the bodyguard of Pharaoh. So a little time went by. Now remember, he's a teenager when this begins to happen. Little time goes by, and Potiphar begins to observe this Hebrew slave. Now they, of course, would never dare eat with each other because they despised the Hebrews because they were shepherds. That's what they didn't like. And these, their class was so much higher than that. But he kept observing this young man until finally he probably gave him a little task in, a little task there. And he noticed that whatever he did it very well. After a while, he added some of his responsibilities. And the scripture says that he did so well that the Lord was with him. And now his master saw that the Lord was with him and how the Lord caused all that he did to prosper in his hand, that Joseph found favor in his sight and became his personal servant. He made him overseer over his house. All that he owned, he put in Joseph's charge. Came about that from the time he made him overseer in his house and over all that he owned, the Lord blessed the Egyptian's house on account of Joseph. Thus the Lord's blessing was upon all that he owned in the house and in the field. So he left everything he owned in Joseph's charge, and with him that he did not concern himself with anything except the food which he ate. Now, why would he do that? Think about this. More than likely, at some point, Potiphar said, you know, tell me about your background. I know you're a Hebrew, but what's going on? I'm sure he must have told him about his father and about his brothers, and how they dumped him in the pit to die, and how he got to Egypt. And I'm sure Potiphar wanted to know that. How did you get here in the first place? And he realized that he'd been sold off by his brothers. And Potiphar was certainly a smart man, and he would not have been the bodyguard of Pharaoh himself. And so he had to recognize this. Here's a young man who does an excellent job at what he does, and he doesn't seem to have any anger in him. He's not bitter. He's not hostile. He's not defending himself. He's not on the defense. He is a Hebrew, but he's not objecting here, and he's not criticizing Egyptians. He's learned the language. Whatever I give him to do, he does very well. So over a period of time, as God demonstrated, listen, his favor in the heart of Joseph, God began to do an awesome work in his life. What I want you to see is this. His focus was upon God, not upon his circumstances. And as a result of his response to his trials and heartache and the way people had treated him, in spite of all of that, what happened? God kept him with the right spirit, and I believe a sense of gentleness about him. Very organized, very orderly, good leadership, because he turned everything. That means he turned all of his finances, everything he had, which would be totally unlike an Egyptian, he turned it over to a Hebrew slave. And then everything was going along rather well. And the Bible says, if you'll notice here, in this 39th chapter and the 7th verse, now Joseph was handsome in form and appearance. And Potiphar had a wife. And Potiphar's wife, no doubt, the whole idea of having a Hebrew slave in the household was a very negative thing, the way she responded later. And but she looked at Joseph and noticed he was good looking and probably very strong. And but most of all, it was his spirit. He had a gentle spirit, very organized, very orderly, probably very a quiet spirit. And the more she noticed him, the less her husband looked, because he's a young man. And so the more she looked at him, the more she lusted after him. The more she lusted after him, the more she plotted and planned that somehow she'd be able to go to bed with this Hebrew slave. Now, they hated Hebrews, but to show you how the devil works, she kept looking and she kept watching and she kept planning. And one day, while everybody else was out of the household, she tried to get him to go to bed with her, and he would not do it. And I want you to notice what he said, because what he said is so very significant in this 39th chapter. Verse 7. It came about in those events that the master's wife looked with desire at Joseph, and she said, "Lie with me." But he refused and said to his master's wife, "Behold with me here. My master does not concern himself with anything in this house, and he's put all that he owns in my charge. There is no one greater with..." Listen. "There is no one greater in this house than I." It does not mean a prideful thing. What he's saying is, I'm the most responsible one and I'm in charge. "And he has withheld nothing from me except you. Because you're his wife, how then could I do this great evil and sin against God?" His focus was always on God. If his focus had slipped from God to this awesome opportunity to lie with Potiphar's wife, he would have been in serious trouble. No matter what she might have promised and what she might have guaranteed, what she might have said, that wasn't what got a hold of him. His focus was always on God. His focus was on God when he was with his family, when they tried to throw him into the pit and kill him, when he was on that trip to Egypt with the Midianites. Always his focus was on God, because God had given him a dream, and he had the promise of God. He didn't have the Word of God as you and I have. You and I, the reason God doesn't put a lot of dreams in people's eyes and minds today is because we don't need dreams. We have something far more certain and specific and promising and encouraging and believable than dreams, because most dreams don't make any sense anyway. And so here he is, and now he is being threatened by this woman. No doubt what she may have said. And so all the servants are gone. So when they happened to be together and he refused her, he left his coat and left. And so she took it. And as a result, here's what she said. She called the other folks in and she said, "The Hebrew slave whom you brought to us came into me to make sport of me. And I raised my voice and screamed. He left his garment beside me and fled aside." Now, when his master heard the words of his wife, which he spoke to him, saying, this is what your slave did to me. Then, of course, Potiphar was upset, and the scripture says his anger burned. So Joseph's master took him and put him into the jail, the place where the king's prisoners were confined, and he was there in jail. No matter what he did, it was getting worse. Remember, he started out at the age of 17. And somebody says, well, what do you think Potiphar really thought? Here's what I think he thought. I don't really believe this, but I'm going to have to put him in jail. But the simple reason, if my fellow Egyptians heard that my wife said a Hebrew slave tried to go to bed with her, and I believed the Hebrew slave rather than my wife, that it would have been extremely, extremely disgraceful. So he threw him in jail. Now, why do I believe that? Because if he really had believed that Joseph tried to go to bed with his wife, he'd have had him killed. People were killed for almost nothing. People being killed, almost nothing. And here his wife has accused Joseph of trying to go to bed with her. So he threw him in jail. So started out at 17. Now he's probably 20-some by this point. And if you ask him, do you believe in the one true God? Yes. Well, what's your evidence? Your brothers hated you. They threw you in a pit to die. You got sold in the caravan. You did your best in Potiphar's household, and now you're in jail. On what basis do you believe this God? Because he kept his focus upon God, not upon his circumstances.
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12: The Bible says it is for freedom that Christ has set us free. Here's a moment with Charles Stanley.
11: What does it mean to be set free in Christ? Somebody says, well, set free from what? And the very question oftentimes reveals that a person is not aware of what's going on in their life. Because you see, if a person is experiencing fear or jealousy or bitterness, unforgiveness, past hurts, addictions, lust, poor self-image, deliberate sins in their life, whatever it might be, attitudes and actions such as these enslave a person. And naturally, you're going to deny it because, you see, that's Satan's strategy. If he can just get you to deny what's going on in your life, you know, what's going to happen is you're going to still be enslaved by that very thing. And it's going to affect your entire life. You may feel on the one hand that you're free, but if you stop and examine your heart, what do you think about when you go to bed at night, the lights are all off, and you're thinking about what you're really doing with your life. What's going on? What are your attitudes? So often people live enslaved all of their life. Now the question is, can you be free?
18: And the answer is, yes, you can. Jesus is the one who sets us free. And here's what he said in his word. In John chapter 8, in this 32nd verse, Jesus said, "And you shall know the truth, and the truth shall make you free." Well, what is this truth that makes us free? Jesus is the liberating power in our life. And there is no freedom apart from him. Because you see, you may be able to correct a few things in your life, but sin enslaves to the point that only through Jesus Christ can you be set free. He said he came for the purpose to set us free. You say, well, how does that work in my life? Well, remember this. First of all, we have to confess the fact there is sin in my life. We have to confess the fact that somehow I can't do better. And you see, many people who say, oh, I could stop this if I wanted to. I can quit that. That's not enslaving me. The truth is, it is. And how does that freedom come into your life? By confessing that you are enslaved by that sin. And believing in your heart that when Jesus Christ died on the cross, that death at the cross made it possible for us to live above this sin.
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10: 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Dr. Kenneth Hill is going to join us in the Bible class. He'll have a message from God's Word for us this morning. Then we're going to join Southwest Radio Church. They've got another great broadcast lined up for you. It'll be a blessing and an encouragement to you, so please stay tuned. Now, Mr. Dick has the word for us as he continues reading in the book of Proverbs.
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Now we continue reading from the Word of God at the beginning of Proverbs chapter 14. The wise woman builds her house, but the foolish tears it down with her own hands. He who walks in his uprightness fears the Lord, but he who is devious in his ways despises him. In the mouth of the foolish is a rod for his back, but the lips of the wise will protect them. Where no oxen are, the manger is clean, but much revenue comes by the strength of the ox. A trustworthy witness will not lie, but a false witness utters lies. A scoffer seeks wisdom and finds none, but knowledge is easy to one who has understanding. Leave the presence of a fool, or you will not discern words of knowledge. The wisdom of the sensible is to understand his way, but the foolishness of fools is deceit. Fools mock at sin, but among the upright there is goodwill. The heart knows its own bitterness, and a stranger does not share its joy. The house of the wicked will be destroyed, but the tent of the upright will flourish. There is a way which seems right to a man, but its end is the way of death.

0: Proverbs 14:13. Even in laughter, the heart may be in pain, and the end of joy may be grief. The backslider in heart will have his fill of his own ways, but a good man will be satisfied with his. The naive believes everything, but the sensible man considers his steps. A wise man is cautious and turns away from evil, but a fool is arrogant and careless. A quick-tempered man acts foolishly, and a man of evil devices is hated. The naive inherit foolishness, but the sensible are crowned with knowledge. The evil will bow down before the good, and the wicked at the gates of the righteous. The poor is hated even by his neighbor, but those who love the rich are many. He who despises his neighbor sins, but happy is he who is gracious to the poor. Will they not go astray who devise evil? But kindness and truth will be to those who devise good. In all labor there is profit, but mere talk leads only to poverty. The crown of the wise is their riches, but the folly of fools is foolishness. The psalmist writes elsewhere, "Thy word is a lamp to my feet and a light to my path." With the light of the word, this is your scripture reader, Nicholas Hope. And the word is a listener-supported ministry.
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1: Welcome to the Bible Class. We're continuing in our study of the Old Testament prophetic book of Amos. In chapter 7, which we finished in our last study, we saw him pronouncing this. Verse 14, "Then answered Amos and said to Amaziah, I was no prophet, neither was I a prophet's son, but I was an herdman and a gatherer of sycamore fruit. And the Lord took me as I followed the flock, and the Lord said unto me, Go, prophesy unto my people Israel." God saw a servant at work. That was Amos, of course. Amos was working, doing the job, the menial task that he had been called to do, what he had been told to do. He was not a prophet, nor the prophet's son. He was not exalted. He was not a priest or a minister of the religion of the Jews. He was in no fashion ecclesiastical. He had no training in that sort of thing. He was a fig gatherer and a herdsman over the flock. And he pinched or nipped those fruits. And when you did that, you caused them to ripen. And that was what his job was. And yet he had been called of God to serve the Lord as a mouthpiece. Each one of us has been called of God to be a missionary according to God's word. Go ye into all the world and preach the gospel. And so as we go, we are to preach. As we go, we are to teach. As we go, we are to present the truth of who Jesus Christ is and what he has done for humankind. Now on to Amos chapter 8. Thus hath the Lord God showed unto me, and behold, a basket of summer fruit. And he said, Amos, what seest thou? And I said, a basket of summer fruit. Then said the Lord unto me, the end is come upon my people of Israel. I will not again pass by them any more. And the songs of the temple shall be howlings in that day, saith the Lord God. There shall be many dead bodies in every place. They shall cast them forth with silence. Hear this, O ye that swallow up the needy, even to make the poor of the land to fail, saying, when will the new moon be gone, that we may sell corn, and the Sabbath, that we may set forth wheat, making the ephah small and the shekel great, and falsifying the balances by deceit, that we may buy the poor for silver and the needy for a pair of shoes, yea, and sell the refuse of the wheat. The Lord hath sworn by the excellency of Jacob, surely I will never forget any of their works. Here in verse 1, we see the end of season fruit. It's the summer fruit. It is fully ripe. That means that it is almost ready to spoil. Its edible life is short. It, as summer fruit, the last of the fruit, the lifespan of the fruit is short, and the usefulness of the fruit is short, and you have to eat it soon. And he says, what do you see, Amos? And Amos said, I see a basket of summer fruit. And the Lord said, the end is come upon my people of Israel. Here, God is likening his people to the summer fruit that is ripe and will not be useful for very long. And here in verse 5, when will the new moon be gone, that we may sell corn, and the Sabbath, that we may set forth wheat, making the ephah small and the shekel great, and falsifying the balances by deceit, that we may buy the poor for silver, the needy for a pair of shoes, yea, and sell the refuse of the wheat. Though the people observe the holidays of the new moon at the beginning of each month, as we find in 2 Kings 4:23 and Isaiah 1:13, they also celebrated the Sabbath. But the merchants could hardly wait until those days were over so they could get back to their business of cheating folks. They had an ephah that was too small. It was not the proper size. It was an undersized ephah. And they had a heavy shekel weight. And you see, the customer would have to weigh his money against the shekel weight. And that would mean he would have to put more money on it than necessary because the weight was too heavy. And so the merchant had an illegal double profit, much as what you see in these days, and it's not illegal now. But if you've noticed, if you buy a half gallon of ice cream, it's not a half gallon in most cases now, it's a quart and a half. If you are buying a pound of bacon, it's not a pound of bacon anymore, it's 12 ounces. And so what has happened? They've shortened your measure and increased the cost. And this is what they were doing in Israel. And of course, I realize I grew up in a time of plenty, and now we don't have plenty because our our government, our system of society has decided that we cannot afford to have plenty anymore. We must have restrictions. And that's what they had done in Israel. Here, these merchants could not wait to steal, to deceive those who were purchasing, and to take advantage of all of these people. Look at verse 6. They want to sell the refuse of the wheat. What is that?

Well, that's the kernels of wheat that never had ripened. They were falling through the sieve. They were worthless. They were just as bad as chaff, the chaff of the wheat. And yet they would sell that to unsuspecting folks. And they would have to buy it because they had nothing better that they would be sold. But here the Lord is saying, by the excellency of Jacob, this is God himself is who he's saying, by God himself, he's swearing by himself again, surely I will never forget any of their works. Now, give that a thought for just a moment. Here is Almighty God, maker of heaven and earth, knows the beginning from the ending from the beginning. He knows it all. He remembers it all. He's all-knowing, all-wise, and all-remembering. And yet he swears by himself. And there's nobody else to swear by the way. And he has that authority to do so. Nobody else does. No human being has the authority to swear by God. But here he swears by himself to say, I will never forget any of their abominable works. They're swallowing up the needy. They're making the poor of the land to fail. They're selling things they shouldn't sell. They're putting measures together that don't measure properly. They take money that does not belong to them. And God says, I will remember it. I will not forget. Shall not the land, verse 8, shall not the land tremble for this? And everyone mourn that dwelleth therein, and it shall rise up wholly as a flood. And it shall be cast out and drowned as by the flood of Egypt. Remembering there are floods in Egypt on an annual basis at this time, and even perhaps more so. But when the Nile would flood, it would well water all of the area around the Nile and would bring the silt and the sand and the other portions that are coming down from the mountains, coming down from the headwaters, and it would be useful to the farmers as they take a look at this flooding system. And he says, it'll rise up wholly as a flood and be cast out and drowned as by the flood of Egypt. It was a mighty, mighty flood. And it shall come to pass in that day, saith the Lord God, that I will cause the sun to go down at noon, and I will darken the earth in the clear day. And I will turn your feasts into mourning, and all your songs into lamentation. And I will bring up sackcloth upon all loins, and baldness upon every head. And I will make it as the mourning of an only son, and the end thereof as a bitter day. Amos, in verse 9, used a total eclipse of the sun as imagery for God's coming judgment on Israel. Now, one of these eclipses came in that region in June 763 B.C., and perhaps he was pointing to that. He also mentions here that the feasts would be turned into mourning, M-O-U-R-N-I-N-G, and the songs into dirges, into lamentation. He talks about this eclipse, and then in that day, the Lord causes your songs to turn to funeral dirges. And then sackcloth is on everybody because everybody is weeping. Everyone is mourning. Baldness upon every head. That was a practice that when you were in mourning, you would shave your head and make it as the mourning of an only son, and the end thereof as a bitter day.

it will not be pretty. It will not be comfortable. It will be a terrible, terrible time. Verse 11 of Amos chapter 8, "Behold, the days come, saith the Lord God, that I will send a famine in the land, not a famine of bread nor a thirst for water, but of hearing the words of the Lord." This day in captivity will come, the Lord God says. The people would long for the words of the Lord in their captivity, in their poverty, in their distress. They would want to hear from God. They've ignored God in their prosperity. They've ignored God in their idolatry and their worship of false gods, in their terrible sexual practices and their terrible practices toward their human counterparts. They have been treating other human beings as slaves and as miscreants. And God said, I'm not going to allow that to continue. But when you're in captivity, you're going to be wanting to hear from me. And the famine will be not a famine of bread nor a thirst of water, but it'll be a famine of the words of the Lord, because you have ignored my words. When you were prosperous, you will not have them. When you're in famine, when you're in pestilence, when you're in captivity, when you're in want. And they shall wander from sea to sea, and from the north even to the east. They shall run to and fro to seek the word of the Lord, and shall not find it. Now, what is going on even in our day? And let's pull a parallel here and talk just a moment about Amos's day and then our day. It is not pleasing for us to talk in these terms, but yet I think it is reasonable for us to do so. In the prophecy that Amos gives, that God gives Amos, and then he relates it, we're told that this famine will be for the words, plural, of the Lord, and they shall run to and fro from the north to the east and all over, seeking the word of the Lord, and will not be able to find it. I know even in this day and age, where the word of God is available by radio, by television, by internet, by a smartphone, by written word, by spoken word, by song, in so many ways, the word of God is available to humankind, and yet people are running to and fro, seeking the word of the Lord and never finding it, because they are blinded by their selfishness. They're blinded by their greed. They're blinded by their sin. And God has said, I will send to them a famine of the words of the Lord. They'll wander from sea to sea, north to the east, to and fro, running to seek the word of the Lord, and shall not find it. And we see that mirrored even in our day. In that day, verse 13, shall the fair virgins and young men faint for thirst. Now, why does God have Amos mention the fair virgins and the young men? Because they are the ones that you would least expect to have dire consequences happen upon them, because they're healthy, they're young. And yet it is so bad that not only the old folks are going to be feeling the effects of the judgment of God, but the young people, both male and female, will also feel the effects of the judgment of Lord God Almighty. And then verse 14, they that swear by the sin of Samaria and say, thy God, O Dan, liveth, and the manor of Beersheba liveth, even they shall fall and never rise up

0: the god of the tribe of Dan, lives. And of course, he does. He's the Lord God Almighty, maker of heaven and earth. And so here they are trying to rectify their situation by calling on the name of the Lord and by affirming that God is alive. The manner of Beersheba liveth, even all of this being presented, they're still going to fall, they're still going to die, they're still going to never rise up again because it's too late that they come to the realization that the Lord my God, the maker of heaven and earth, the Almighty One, is living, is alive, and is active in the affairs of his people. Let's go back to verse 8 for just a moment. Shall not the land tremble for this? And every one mourn that dwelleth therein. This basket of ripe fruit is God's own people, the people of Israel, and God is pronouncing through Amos the end of those people, at least the end of them as they were at that time. Now, was the entire family of God's people, Israel, the chosen ones, were they all killed during this judgment? No. They were scattered. Amos talks about that. They were scattered. They were harmed beyond understanding. And we've seen this time and again. The last time we've seen it in such terrible situation was the Holocaust in the 1920s, 30s, and 40s, but primarily the 30s and 40s. And we still see from time to time the precursor of God's judgment in the end times. Here, Amos and the basket of summer fruit are things that we must understand to be pointing to God's judgments.
1: 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Until our next Bible Class program, we are trusting that the Lord will richly bless you as you serve Him.
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2: This has been a Memorial Day reflection here on 91.5 FM WHCB. 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
1: 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The late Dr. Adrian Rogers is going to bring us part two of his message on lessons from a dysfunctional family.

0: That's all on the way later this morning. 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
1: Thanks for joining me today on Mission Network News. I'm Ruth Kramer. The latest from Mission Aviation Fellowship as they respond to the Ebola outbreak in the Congo. Then join a global movement to share the gospel with the people in your world this weekend. We'll unpack this story in just a moment. But first, an American missionary doctor in the Democratic Republic of the Congo had to evacuate after coming down with Ebola. Mission Aviation Fellowship works closely with a mission hospital in Niankundi. Amidst an Ebola outbreak, Brad Hoagland with MAF tells us.
2: Unfortunately, Dr. Peter Stafford, one of the doctors, contracted Ebola and had to be evacuated out on a special flight and is in Germany now for treatment. But we took his family and brought them over to Uganda, and we assume they're joining their dad and husband in Germany at this time.
1: MAF also evacuated another doctor who was exposed to Ebola but hasn't been displaying symptoms. This is the 17th Ebola outbreak in the DRC in the last 50 years.
2: Precautions are being taken because Ebola is a very, very serious illness and can be fatal in over 50% of the cases. So it's something that we're working on diligently with the mission group and helping out local communities with getting bleach and supplies and those types of things that they need.
1: MAF staff involved in the evacuation remain healthy and committed to their critical gospel work in the DRC.
2: We have procedures in place to remain safe, but at the same time, there's always risk.
1: Pray for Dr. Stafford's healing. Next, Lebanon's economy suffers another blow as war and displacement deter visitors at the start of the tourism season. Economy Minister Amir Bisset says Lebanon has lost an estimated $2 billion since the beginning of March, as approximately 7% of its gross domestic product, or GDP. Heart for Lebanon's Camille Melki says,
3: recently, the Interior Ministry in Lebanon declared that over 42% of the Lebanese population is living at poverty line or even below that.
1: According to analysts, the latest scuffle between Hezbollah and Israel is costing Lebanon's economy up to $100 million each day.
3: In October 2023, Hezbollah dragged Lebanon to 14 months of war with Israel. So you add that war plus what's going on right now, we've been in almost 2.5 years of major destruction of the southern part of Lebanon.
1: It's more work for Heart for Lebanon.
3: We had to add 2,600 new ferries to our beneficiary list. This is over and above the 5,200 families that we were helping early in 2026.
1: Yet more work means more opportunities to share the gospel, especially as the summer begins. Pray for wisdom for ministry leaders. And the gospel changes lives, yet many people are hesitant to talk about their faith. GoDay is a movement designed to equip and inspire people to share the gospel. John Bedide with Bibles for the World explains.
4: GoDay is initiative of the Global Outreach Movement, or GO Movement, which is an evangelistic movement that now has chapters or country leaders in over 100 countries of the world. And their entire focus of this movement is to inspire and motivate people to share the gospel one-on-one with people that they come across, with people that they know, family, friends, or out in the public area.
1: Bibles for the World is partnering with GoDay to provide Gospels of John in 51 different languages for the event, which is this Saturday, May 23rd.
4: We are printing 1,363,300 scriptures, Gospels of John, for this initiative. It might be a record in terms of how many scriptures will be distributed on that very one day in a single event. So we would just ask that the listeners would pray for these scriptures as they go out.
1: Learn how you can join GoDay and support the work of Bibles for the World. 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I'm Ruth Kramer.
5: 91.5, the blessing weather. I'm meteorologist Mike Cox. Look for mostly cloudy skies on this Friday. Scattered showers will be around, and most likely any thunderstorms will be later in the afternoon at this point. Look for a high of 78 degrees. Tonight, cloudy skies, scattered showers, possible evening thunderstorms as well. We'll have a low of 62. Tomorrow, more clouds, more showers and storms from time to time, and a high of 78. Sunday, more the same. Clouds and rain, some thunderstorms too, and a high of 82. 90.

0: 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Opposition to Christianity increases globally. Today's program pulls back the curtain on Christians facing hostility for their faith, including a Christian grandmother from Finland who is appealing her hate speech case to Europe's highest court, a 78-year-old retired pastor in Ireland convicted for preaching John 3:16, and a Ugandan convert from Islam to Christianity whose family maimed him for following Jesus. Josh Davis details these stories, plus encourages Christians to avoid fake prophetic headlines in today's edition of Headlines from the End Times.
1: Greetings, fellow Watchmen on the Wall, and welcome to another Headlines from the End Times, as we bring you information that shows how the pieces of the puzzle are coming together just as God predicted in His unchanging and timeless eternal Word. We begin today's stories with an update on something I've reported to you previously about, and this goes back to March. I'll explain the details in just a moment, but a long-serving Finnish parliamentarian, medical doctor, grandmother of 12, that's right, over in Finland, has been criminally prosecuted for nearly 7 years just for simply sharing her Christian beliefs about marriage and sexuality. And it all started back in 2019 with a tweet. Yeah, that's still when X was called Twitter. And then that sparked some investigation into her background. And they discovered along the way that she had co-authored a 2004 church booklet on sexuality and God's design for marriage and human sexuality. So she was criminally convicted in March for insulting a group by Finland's Supreme Court. And she's just recently announced that she's going to appeal this case to the European Court of Human Rights. That's the final legal juncture in this critical case, which is battling for free speech in Europe. For those of us in the United States of America, that's similar to coming before the U.S. Supreme Court. It doesn't get any higher than that for her legal appeals process. And so this appeal comes after the former interior minister's nearly 7-year prosecution and unanimous acquittal by two lower courts in Finland. That's right, they did not find her guilty, but this higher court did. And it was in March of 2026, a mixed Supreme Court ruling acquitted her of her 2019 Bible verse tweet, but it convicted her for making and keeping available to the public a text that insults the group, they said. And that's referring to that 2004 church booklet on sexual ethics. And it was a narrow margin. The vote was 3-2 in that decision to find her guilty, to convict her for making and keeping available to the public a text that insults a group of people. Commenting on her decision to appeal, she said, quote, "The failure of the Finnish Supreme Court to uphold freedom of speech has set a dangerous precedent in my country and across Europe. I feel it is my duty to appeal this decision, to reinstate respect for the basic human right that all are free to peacefully express their views in the public square. She went on to say, quote, I know I'm not alone in facing unjust persecution under, quote unquote, hate speech laws that make sharing Christian beliefs a criminal offense. I make my appeal in the hope that the European Court of Human Rights will recognize that peacefully expressing one's beliefs is never a crime and ensure that this basic freedom is protected for all. Well, it's not just happening in Finland or in some of the European countries. We see this happening across the world, especially in the Western world. It's happening in North America as well. I'll share some more stories about that as we continue in today's episode. But here's another one from Northern Ireland, a pastor convicted for preaching John 3:16. It was where he preached that message that got him landed in hot water with the officials. It truly is, as he says, a dark day for Christian freedom. Here's the story. According to reports, a district judge in Northern Ireland has convicted an elderly pastor of breaking the country's abortion buffer zone laws. He was preaching a sermon on John 3:16, standing on a public sidewalk across from a hospital where they perform abortions. And if you aren't aware, they have established these buffer zone laws in different parts of the UK that you have to be so many feet, or so many meters away from the facility itself. You can't even pray close to those places. They have barred any kind of religious expression that could be deemed to go against the abortion narrative. Now, this retired pastor, his name is Clive Johnston. He's 78 years old. He's the former president of the Association of Baptist Churches in Ireland. He was convicted on two criminal counts. He was fined 450 British pounds, that's over 500 US dollars, for a July 2024 sermon that he delivered on the fringes of a buffer zone near this particular hospital. He's charged with conducting a protest that could influence a protected person and failing to comply with orders to leave, according to reports. Pastor Johnston called this conviction a dark day for Christian freedom. His legal representation stated that he, quote, had no banners or placards, made no mention of or allusion to abortion during his preaching. He was simply preaching on John 3:16. He continued to say, quote, we held a small open-air Sunday service near this hospital. He said, we made no reference whatsoever to the issue of abortion. And yet the buffer zone law is so broad that holding a Sunday service has been found to be a criminal offense. And at 78 years of age, I find myself for the very first time convicted of a crime. He went on to say, if someone out there causing trouble, stirring up violence, harassing, or verbally attacking people, then absolutely, go ahead and prosecute them. But he went on to say, I wasn't doing any of those things, as the police video shows and everyone involved in this case accepts. In calling this ruling creeping censorship, one expert said that the options for an appeal are being considered. Quote, despite assurances to the contrary when this legislation was being considered, we now see that an already controversial and deeply unjust law has now been selectively applied to criminalize gospel preaching, end quote. So friends, we understand what is happening across this world as attempts to restrict and control the spread of the gospel and the spread of God's truth is happening all across Europe and in the UK. And soon it's coming to North America. We know to the north, as we've reported stories recently about Canada and some of the legislation being considered there that would make it more European in style with some of these kinds of laws that have been passed, making it illegal for some of these practices to take place. It's so astonishing to think about how abortion has been protected with this invisible perimeter set up around it, that if you're even silently praying, if you're sharing the message of John 3:16, and you are close enough to the facility doors, you are breaking the law. How dangerous this is. It's exactly what the Bible says would happen. In the last days, perilous times will come for men will be lovers of their own selves. And abortion is the height of self-love. It truly is, dear friends. That's something for you to meditate on, something for you to ponder as you consider what that truly is in that action. And so, friends, I want to remind you that Headlines from the End Times is a feature of every weekly episode of the Prophecy in the News television show and of every issue of the Prophecy in the News magazine. 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Also, friends, don't forget about some of our upcoming events, including our Israel Tour 2026. That's coming up November 1st through the 12th. We're going to spend 10 days in the land of Israel. It's going to be wonderful as we focus on Bible prophecy, as we focus on apologetics and strengthening, affirming your faith in the Lord. I'm excited to be back there teaching God's Word. We have some wonderful guests joining us. It's going to be a powerful time, unlike any other experience in a lifetime. So I'm excited and I'm thrilled for those who are already signed up to join us. And there's still spots available. I encourage you, give us a call or check out our website for more information on our Israel Tour 2026. It's November 1st through the 12th. Spots are still available. Also coming up in September and October are some wonderful conferences that we would love for you to be a part of. We're going to be in Minnesota, just south of the Twin Cities in September, then in October in the Tri-Cities of Bristol, Virginia. Back for another three-day conference. We're looking forward to that. Now let's get to some more headlines from the end times. I want to go back to religious persecution, and the next story I want to share with you is somewhat sensitive, and so I want to give you that information. Now, I'm not going to be very graphic or overtly graphic, but some of the events that have occurred in this next story is very sensitive. With that in mind, I'm proceeding with caution and using language just to give you a heads up on what is to come, but the story just details how that following Jesus carries a heavy price in some parts of our world. Relatives of a man in eastern Uganda chopped off his hands after he converted from Islam to Christianity. And I know that's gory, and we don't like to think about that, but think about the price this man was willing to pay to follow Jesus, to leave his family, who are Muslim, and to convert to Christianity. It cost him a very high price. This man is 40 years old. He's been recovering from these severe injuries after being maimed in the attack at his family home. Get that. This is what he had to say in testimony. Quote, I gave my life to Jesus in early March. My family members were not happy. They became very angry, started sending me threatening messages about taking my life. End quote. He returned home briefly on the evening of April 17th to collect some personal belongings before relocating to a safer place. He'd intended to travel to another town where a friend who had shared the gospel with him lives, but relatives ambushed him on his arrival. He said, quote, I found my brothers waiting for me as if they had been informed of my location. He went on to say, my elder brother approached me and pretended to ask about my whereabouts. Suddenly he grabbed me. Others surrounded me. So then they took him into the house and just maimed him. And as it says, they cut off his hands while reciting Islamic scripture. The relatives later transported him about 3 miles away, abandoned him near a crossroads, severely injured. And he went on to say, quote, I thank God that a stranger found me and raised an alarm. People came and rushed me to a nearby clinic for medical attention. So there's an assistant pastor at an evangelical church in the district that said this man had been attending worship services there for some time. They have withdrawn the names of the church and the pastor just to keep them safe from any kind of attack. But this man's father justified this attack, justified what happened to his own son. Understand what his father says. Quote, this is what Sharia instructs us to do. Now, he's talking about the Islamic law, Sharia law. This is what Sharia law instructs us to do to those who deny the religion of Allah. And that's according to the pastor quoting the father and the reasons behind this, defending and justifying this attack on his son. Do you see the dangerous side of these things? Now, police have not released a statement at the time that I'm recording this about this incident. It's remained unclear whether they're going to arrest anyone regarding this. In eastern Uganda, where this happened, there is a large portion of the citizens who are Muslim. But we see that converting to Christianity is very difficult and costs this man dearly. And yet he's willing to do it because he's seen the truth. He has seen the light. Let's be praying for this brother in Christ and for those who are under severe persecution around the world. This is a good reminder that our brothers and sisters around the world, just by naming the name of Jesus, can sometimes put their lives on the line. For those of us in the Western world, for those of us in the United States of America, we find that hard to fathom sometimes. We have it so relatively easy compared to what some of these people are experiencing. So let's keep our brothers and sisters in the persecuted church in prayer. As we move on to another story, I've reported on Canada's Medical Assistance in Dying. They call it MAID, M-A-I-D. It's anything but helpful, Medical Assistance in Dying. Well, it was raised in Vancouver recently with a Catholic priest during a hospital stay. He has said he's morally opposed to this, but notice the story and notice how these things were presented to him. That's right, a Vancouver priest was recovering from a hip fracture. I know hip fractures can be a very terrible and extended time of suffering and pain and recovery. It's slow, it's painful, yes. But typically, a hip fracture itself is not a life-threatening injury. And so he was recovering from that at a hospital in Vancouver, and he was twice offered assisted death by healthcare staff. Even though they knew that he was morally opposed to euthanasia, They still had those conversations with him about that. There are critics who say that medical professionals are increasingly encouraged to initiate these kinds of conversations. And of course, Canada was recently in the news for crossing over the 100,000 person mark. Over 100,000 people in Canada had chosen to end their life through this so-called medical assistance in dying. Isn't it amazing how they just tweak the terms? It's medical assistance in dying. It's not euthanasia. It's not ending your life. It just puts you in control of when you want to die. You can make that decision yourself. Again, friends, do you see the authority power at work? That you are the one who gets to decide between life and death. That's why abortion and euthanasia are so closely linked together, because it puts the individual as the ultimate authority. I am the one who decides when and how I want to die. Sadly, there's been all kinds of sad stories, including one I shared with you a few weeks ago about a young man just in his 20s that had diabetes, and he had suffered some impacts related to diabetes, and he chose to end his life. And his parents were devastated to lose their son at such a young age, and that he had made that choice. This Catholic priest recovering from a hip fracture said that the doctor came in and began to try to sell him on the fact of medical assistance in dying. And he said that the doctor said, it's something that you have to discuss if you've been given a terminal diagnosis. I didn't realize, maybe it's just my lack of medical knowledge, but since when is a hip fracture a terminal diagnosis? Well, weeks later, while he's still recovering, a second offer came from a nurse. The priest said that she seemed really uncomfortable to bring up the conversation in the first place, but maybe she felt like she was doing the compassionate and caring thing because he was suffering so much pain. The priest added, it's a false compassion. And that's true. I do agree with him on that statement. They think that it's a loving thing to do, to put somebody out of their misery, to take away pain. But in reality, as you've heard recently here on Watchmen on the Wall, pain is not always a bad thing. Pastor Chad Roberts joined us recently talking about blind faith and all that he has experienced through blindness, and how that the joy of the Lord is his strength, and how God has helped him through that season. So we understand that God has a good purpose to our pain. And for those who say we've got to avoid pain and suffering at all costs, they misunderstand the good that God can bring out of seasons of suffering. We understand that there is a theology behind euthanasia. There's a theology behind all of this. And this secular theology that we see happening in our world today is going to be the hallmark of the biblical end times scenario, dear friends. It's going to win the day, in my opinion, and according to the scriptures that talk about the reign of the Antichrist and how that people will be lovers of their own selves, and how that system will emerge during those days. Now, I want to turn to another story that I recently came across in preparation for this one. I think it's a good opportunity for us to learn some biblical discernment. So I want to share with you some of the words from this story, not as if I agree with this story, and I want to add my commentary to show you why this story is dangerous and why students of Bible prophecy, why fellow watchmen on the wall need to have some spiritual discernment and practice biblical wisdom as we go forth. This is what the headline said: Dying River in the Cradle of Civilization Sparks Fears Biblical Prophecy Could Be Coming True. Now, that's a catchy headline, that's for sure. Let's exercise some proper biblical discernment as we go through some of this article. Here's what the article says, quote, "The Bible warns that when a river flowing through the cradle of civilization dries up, it could mark the start of events long tied to end times prophecy. The Euphrates River, the longest river in Western Asia, as is mentioned in the book of Revelation, as destined to run dry to make way for the final battle, often called the Battle of Armageddon." Up to this point, this is correct. This is true. The book of Revelation does talk about the Euphrates River drying up, as it talks about some of the impacts during the tribulation period. And so this report continues. A recent report has warned that the river could disappear by 2040 due to declining water levels and droughts driven by climate change. Satellite data have shown that the Euphrates Basin has lost more than 34 cubic miles of fresh water since 2003. Roughly 13 million Olympic-sized swimming pools worth of water, highlighting the scale of the decline. Now, that is true. The Euphrates River is drying up, but now the story connects it over to Revelation 16, verse 12. But that's a future event. There's going to be all kinds of cataclysmic events that will happen between now and this future drying up of the Euphrates River. Multiple things could happen to shift the flow of the water. Earthquakes that'll happen during the tribulation. Lots of other natural phenomenon, and even wartime scenarios. Could atomic bombs be dropped into the region, and that would influence the flow of the water or siphon the water away from where it currently flows? Certainly. And all these things could be possible during the tribulation period. But I'm just trying to urge you, use biblical discernment when you come across certain headlines. Not everything is as it appears to be. Use caution. Stay in the Word of God first and foremost. We're not looking at the signs of the times to find a verse that it fits to. No, we're understanding what God's Word clearly says first, and then we're showing you things that line up with what His Word clearly says. So friends, as we say here at Southwest Radio Ministries, please keep in mind that God is still on the throne and prayer changes things.
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2: 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This is Mark Ferguson. 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Remember, we're headed into the Memorial Day holiday weekend. 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It's time for SRN News.
3: With SRN News, I'm Rich Thomason in Washington. Secretary of State Rubio says there's been slight progress in talks with Iran amid uncertainty about a potential deal or renewed conflict. Rubio is in Sweden now for a NATO meeting where the alliance is discussing its role in the Strait of Hormuz, among other matters. Tensions persist as Iran has closed the strait and the U.S. is blockading Iranian ports. President Trump is sending an additional 5,000 American troops to Poland.
4: His announcement came just weeks after he had ordered the same number of troops to be pulled out of Europe. NATO officials were meeting in Helsingborg, Sweden, when they reacted to the news, including Swedish Foreign Minister Maria Malmer Stenergard.
5: Well, it is confusing, indeed, and not always easy to navigate.
4: NATO Secretary General Mark Rutte seemed pleased with the decision and so too did Polish Foreign Minister Radosław Sikorski.
6: I want to thank the President and everybody who contributed to these decisions.
4: Trump announced the deployment on Truth Social, citing strong ties with Polish President Karol Nawrocki. I'm Lawrence Brooks.
3: Another Trump project proposed to the nation's capital has cleared another hurdle.
7: President Trump says there are
8: 59 of them in the world.
7: He's talking about
8: a triumphal arc. It's usually done for victories in war and things.
7: But Washington, D.C.?
8: We're the only important and major city that doesn't have one.
7: But the U.S. Commission of Fine Arts has now given final approval to the design.
3: And correspondent Ben Thomas says another federal agency would have to sign off on the project before it could move ahead. Texas Attorney General Ken Paxton touting the president's endorsement as he heads into the final days of his Republican primary runoff against Senator John Cornyn. Watching Wall Street, Dow futures up 278 points. This is SRN News.
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10: You don't have to try to whip up bravery to face whatever the future holds. The grace of the Lord Jesus Christ is with you. The love of God is with you. And the fellowship of the Holy Spirit is with you.
11: God is with his people, and what a tremendous blessing that is. Thank you for joining us for this Friday edition of Renewing Your Mind. We are concluding our time in H.B. Charles Jr. series, Blessing. Here's Dr. Charles now, the pastor of Shiloh Metropolitan Baptist Church in Jacksonville, Florida.
10: We are considering selected passages of the Bible where there are recorded doxologies, declarations of praise, or benedictions, statements of blessing. One of the most famous benedictions is recorded in 2 Corinthians chapter 13, verse 14. It is called the grace, and it is arguably the most well-known of all of the benedictions around the world. This passage is commonly used by pastors to announce God's blessings on his people as they scatter from the place of worship. This benediction is beautifully stated, theologically rich, and spiritually comprehensive, even though it is very brief. It is an ocean of truth in just a teaspoon of words. Often called the grace, this benediction is the only benediction that directly mentions all three persons of the Godhead: God the Father, God the Son, and God the Holy Spirit. Each are mentioned in this benediction. But even though we have a picture of God in all of his fullness, this is not about the Trinity. It is about the saints. And it is about how Father, Son, and Holy Spirit are at work together to give assurance to those who are in Christ Jesus. It is about the blessings the saints receive from the Godhead, specifically grace, love, and fellowship. 2 Corinthians is Paul's sequel to 1 Corinthians. Would-be leaders have risen up in that church to undermine Paul's influence, to overthrow Paul's leadership. Paul wrote 1 Corinthians to address the problem, and it only exacerbated the problem. It seems as if 1 Corinthians gave them ammunition to keep waging war against Paul. So 2 Corinthians is the most personal and biographical letter of Paul in the New Testament. It is as a shepherd here. He's just opening his heart to the flock, pleading with them. But in this personal letter, we see all of the troubles that plagued the church at Corinth. This verse, the grace, is his final statement to this troubled church. And in his final statement, this most personal letter has nothing to do with Paul. He points them Godward and says, the grace of the Lord Jesus Christ, the love of God, and the fellowship of the Holy Spirit be with you all. Warren Wiersbe said it well, that the church is a miracle, and it can only be sustained by the miraculous ministry of God himself. No amount of human skill or talent or programs can make the church what it ought to be. Only God can do that. He's right. Only God can do it. But here we see that God is willing to do it. The Godhead is at work to make the church what it ought to be, providing grace and love and fellowship. In fact, this benediction says that we can face the future with confidence, that the abundant blessings of God are with his people. This Trinitarian benediction gives us a triple assurance. God is with us. First, it says that the grace of the Lord Jesus Christ is with you. The grace of the Lord Jesus Christ is with you. Paul wrote definitely 13 letters in the New Testament, and his letters regularly appeal to grace. He is known for the doctrine of justification by faith alone. But truly, grace is more Paul's watchword than faith. We are saved by faith alone because it is by grace alone. And here, Paul points us to grace. What is grace? It is God's unmerited favor. It is his undeserved kindness. It is the goodness of a superior showing favor to a inferior who is unworthy. I heard one old preacher simply say that grace means it could have been another way. In fact, it should have been another way. We give God every right and reason to condemn us, to judge us. And yet, because of Jesus Christ, he shows us favor. The grace of God is ultimately seen in his saving work in Christ. Salvation is the purest expression of his grace. Ephesians chapter 2, verses 8 and 9 says, by grace you have been saved through faith, and this is not your own doing. It is a gift of God so that no one may boast. Herein we find the way of salvation. We are saved by grace. God has chosen us in Christ by his grace. He has called us to himself by his grace. He has justified us through faith in Christ by his grace. He is sanctifying us by his grace. He will glorify us by his grace. We are saved by the finished work of Christ, which is God's gracious gift to us. But in a real sense, there is this ongoing work of grace, if I may say so. It is Christ himself that dwells within. The grace of the Lord Jesus Christ is Christ himself dwelling within. In 2 Corinthians chapter 8, verse 9, Paul says, for you know the grace of the Lord Jesus Christ, who though he was rich, yet for our sake became poor, so that we through his poverty might become rich. He became poor for us. It's a picture of his humiliation in the incarnation and his crucifixion. And that gracious Savior is with us. He dwells within us. We live and face the future with the assurance that the grace of the Lord Jesus Christ is with us. It is the ongoing blessing of the Lord Jesus Christ on our lives. R. Kent Hughes comments here that the picture of his grace remains tilted over the saints, waiting to pour out fresh expressions of his love. We are beneficiaries of the grace of the Lord Jesus Christ. John Calvin called this the whole blessing of redemption. The blessings of our salvation indeed can be stated no better than this: the grace of the Lord Jesus Christ. In Ephesians 1, verse 3, we are told that we should bless God because he has blessed us with every spiritual blessing in the heavenly places in Christ Jesus. These blessings can be succinctly stated in one word: grace. This grace is sufficient because of its source. It is the grace of the Lord Jesus Christ. Note the full title. It is the grace of the Lord Jesus Christ. Jesus, referring to his humanity. Lord, his sovereignty. Christ, his deity. We are beneficiaries of the grace of the Lord Jesus Christ. Paul affirms this earlier in this letter. He had a thorn in the flesh and he prayed 3 times that God would remove it. The Lord refused and said, "My grace is sufficient for you." And so as he ends this letter, he says, face the future with confidence because you're not traveling by yourself. The grace of the Lord Jesus Christ is with you. Friends, that's enough, but it's not all. He secondly says, the love of God is with you. The love of God is with you. The grace of the Lord Jesus Christ and the love of God and the fellowship of the Holy Spirit be with you all. Again, all three persons of the Godhead are mentioned in this benediction, but it's somewhat out of order. We typically refer to the Trinity as Father, Son, and Holy Spirit, but this is no academic theological statement of the Trinity. This is a declaration of praise that presents the Godhead experientially. In a real sense, you cannot know the love of God until you experience the grace of the Lord Jesus Christ. And so he says, not only the grace of the Lord Jesus Christ, but the love of God be with you. God is a God of love. Verse 11, he begins these final greetings by saying, finally, brothers, rejoice, aim for restoration, comfort one another, agree with one another, live in peace, and the God of love and peace will be with you. God is the God of love. In fact, 1 John 4 and 8 says God is love. God personifies love. It is essential to who God is. Mercy is his restraining love. Grace is his forgiving love. Providence is his overseeing love. His wisdom is his guiding love. Calvary is his proven love. Heaven is his eternal love. If it has to do with God, it has to do with love. He is the God of love, and his love is with us. Oh, friends, this does not discount the fact that he is the God of law. He's a holy and just and righteous God. But in Christ, he has poured out his love to unworthy rebels like you and me. 1 John 4 and 8 says, God is love. How do we know that God is love? Because he woke us up this morning and started us on our way. Well, There are people that don't believe God exists, but he woke them up this morning, started them on their way. We know God is love, 1 John 4:8, because 1 John 4:9 says, "In this was the love of God manifested, that God sent his only Son into the world that we may live through him." The love of God is with us, and it is perfect love from a perfect God. God does not love us because we are lovable. We are lovable because God loves us. His love is perfect, and his love is permanent. Human love fails because human love changes. A person who loves you dearly today can change their mind tomorrow. Sometimes we may give them reason. Sometimes they don't need a reason. But this is not our God. Lamentations chapter 3, verses 22 and 23 says, "The steadfast love of the Lord never ceases. His compassions never come to an end. They are new every morning, and great is your faithfulness." Consider these two statements, friends. God could never love you less than he loves you right now. And God can never love you more than he loves you right now. He loves us perfectly. He loves us permanently. You know what this means? It means you don't have to be haunted by your past mistakes. You don't have to be overwhelmed by your present circumstances. You don't have to be worried about future uncertainties. The end of Romans chapter 8 declares that nothing can separate us from the love of God, which is in Christ Jesus our Lord. The Prince of Preachers, Charles Spurgeon, was walking down a country lane with a friend. They passed by a barn, and on top of the barn was a weather vane. And on the weather vane was the words, "God is love." Spurgeon complained, "That is the wrong sign for that weather vane. The weather vane moves with the blowing of the wind, but God's love is constant." His friend corrected him and said, "Charles, I think you misunderstand the sign. The sign is meant to indicate whatever way the wind blows, God is still love." Isn't that good news? Whatever way the wind blows, whatever the storms may be raging in our lives, God loves us. And his love is with us. The grace of the Lord Jesus Christ is with us. And the love of God is with us. That's enough. But it's not all. Paul says the grace of the Lord Jesus Christ and the love of God and the fellowship of the Holy Spirit be with you all. This is one of the great explicit statements in which the Holy Spirit is placed alongside equally with the Father and the Son. That doesn't happen too often in the scriptures, not because the Holy Spirit is not God, but the Holy Spirit is the shy member of the Trinity, if I may. In John 15, verse 28, Jesus says, "When the Holy Spirit comes, he will bear witness about me." And in John 16, verse 14, Jesus says, "When the Holy Spirit comes, he will glorify me." The Holy Spirit is the shy member of the Trinity. Whenever he shows up, he's always saying, "Look at Jesus." But here, the Holy Spirit in all of his fullness is presented alongside God the Father and God the Son. And all three persons are involved in caring for the church and sustaining the church, building up the church and the saints who live therein. What is this fellowship of the Holy Spirit? Well, first, it is direct fellowship. We have fellowship with the Holy Spirit. This statement is a blessing to the saints, but it teaches us something important about not just the Trinity, but the personality of the Holy Spirit himself. Who is the Holy Spirit? Two essential answers to that question. Holy Spirit, first of all, is a person. It's not an it or a force or a power. Scriptures show us how the Holy Spirit thinks and chooses and wills. The Holy Spirit is a person, and more than that, the Holy Spirit

is a person, and more than that, the Holy Spirit is God. Next five. Peter confronts Ananias and Sapphira and warns them that they have lied to God, and in the same setting, he says, you've lied to the Holy Spirit. Because the Holy Spirit is God. And the proof of both the personhood and the deity of the Holy Spirit is affirmed here in this benediction. You and I can fellowship with the Holy Spirit and so benefit from his ministry to us just as much as we do the love of God and the grace of Jesus Christ. We have direct fellowship with the Holy Spirit. My father passed away when I was 16 years old. And the month later, the God that took away my father gave me a passage to comfort me in my grief. And I've lived with this all of my adult life. It is Romans 5, verses 3 through 5. Where Paul says, but not only so, but we rejoice in our sufferings, knowing that suffering produces endurance, and endurance produces character, and character produces hope. And I love that fifth verse of Romans 5, that hope never disappoints us. You will never be disappointed when you hope in God, because the love of God, Romans 5, verse 5 says, is poured into our hearts by the Holy Spirit that he has given to us. This is the fellowship of the Holy Spirit. He lives within to give us constant assurance of God's love for us in Christ. So we have fellowship with the Holy Spirit. Think about that. The fellowship of the Holy Spirit means that the believer's answer to the question, where is God, is that he is within. By the indwelling presence of the life-giver King, God lives within. And we are beneficiaries of the fellowship of the Holy Spirit. But not only do we have fellowship with the Holy Spirit, we have fellowship through the Holy Spirit. I don't think we can dismiss the fact that Paul gives this benediction to this troubled church that is divided. There was trouble and division and sin in this church. And in this final statement to this troubled church that is so divided, he commends them to the fellowship of the Holy Spirit. The Holy Spirit binds us to God, but it also binds us to one another. It binds us to God. Notice how he uses the conjunction and here. The grace of the Lord Jesus Christ and the love of God and the fellowship of the Holy Spirit. The Holy Spirit binds us to God, but it also, fellowship binds us to one another. Even though Paul spends this letter defending himself, listen to his closing word. The fellowship of the Holy Spirit be with you all, not just those who I like, not just those who are on my side, not just those who don't get on my nerves, but the Holy Spirit be with you all. It is a reminder that there is no place for divisions and cliques in the church of Jesus Christ. Anyone who is trying to build or nurture an us versus them mentality in the church is not of God. The grace of the Lord Jesus Christ is with you all. The love of God is with you all. And the fellowship of the Holy Spirit is with you all. Father and daughter would take afternoon walks. One day they walked further than typical. The houses were bigger, the streets were longer, the faces were unfamiliar, and Dad was concerned that his baby was overwhelmed by the new experience. He leaned over and said to her, "Dear, do you know where you are?" Smiling, she said, "No, Daddy." "Do you know how to get home from here?" "No, Daddy."

0: Are you afraid? Still smiling, she confidently said, no, Daddy. He said, well, baby, you are a brave little girl not to know where you are and not to know your way home and not to be afraid. With an even bigger smile, she says, Daddy, I don't have to be brave. I'm with you. You don't have to try to whip up bravery to face whatever the future holds. The grace of the Lord Jesus Christ is with you. The love of God is with you. And the fellowship of the Holy Spirit is with you. Amen.
1: Amen. Daddy, I don't have to be brave. I'm with you. What a beautiful picture of the gospel and the presence of God in the life of a believer. 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
2: 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I'm Mike Cox. I'm with you until 3 o'clock today. I get to tell you a lot about what's happening this weekend here on WHCB, including the Lord's Day edition of Renewing Your Mind happening at 2 o'clock. On Sunday. Coming up in just a bit, we have Insight for Living, so stay tuned.
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2: 91.5 The Blessing. Meteorologist Mike Cox, look for mostly cloudy skies on this Friday. Scattered showers will be around, and most likely any thunderstorms will be later in the afternoon at this point. Look for a high of 78 degrees. Tonight, cloudy skies, scattered showers, possible evening thunderstorms as well. We'll have a low of 62. Tomorrow, more clouds, more showers and storms from time to time, and a high of 78. Sunday, more the same. Clouds and rain, some thunderstorms too, and a high of 82. 90.

0: From the beginning, God's chosen people have been villainized by a variety of hostile adversaries. And among the most cunning was Haman. He convinced King Ahasuerus to eliminate the Jews from Persia. And if it weren't for one woman's willingness to wait on God and then act on his strength, history would have taken a tragic turn. Today on Insight for Living, Chuck Swindoll replays the grand moment when Esther stepped into the king's presence uninvited. Chuck is teaching from the fifth chapter of the book that bears her name, and he titled today's message, Esther's Finest Hour.
1: The king said to her, "What is troubling you, Queen Esther? What is it that you request? What's your request? Even to half the kingdom, it will be given to you." Esther said, "If it please the king, may the king and Haman come this day to the banquet that I have prepared for him." Here is a woman for 3 days has been working with her maidens on this fabulous banquet she's going to serve her husband, the king, and her enemy, Haman. And she says, I have it ready. By the way, this is a perfect time for me to say, when you wait on the Lord, it doesn't mean that you do weird things. Like walk around humming Sweet Hour Prayer. It doesn't mean you go on a hillside and eat birdseed and strum a guitar. It doesn't mean you wear a robe and look for the closest monastery. You go right on with your business. You go right on with your activities. You just focus fully on the Lord. You can do that. While preparing the banquet, she was thinking about how God was working. He gave her the thought, serve a banquet. Invite Haman. Here's what you need to say. She began to capture these fleeting thoughts. It was an unusual surprise to her, I'm sure. Will you notice what she doesn't do? She doesn't tell everything that's troubling her. She doesn't point a finger at Haman. She doesn't play on the king's emotions by bursting into tears and manipulating him to do what she wants him to do. As you can do, ladies, you can do it. You can turn it on. And we can too, men. She determines not to do it her way. She very calmly says, no frenzy, no tears. She says, I planned a banquet. I'd love to have you and Haman attend. Well, the king says, great idea. Banquets are my thing. Verse 5, bring Haman quickly that we may do as Esther desires. Look who is in the driver's seat. Oh, wait, you're going to say Esther. It's the Lord. The Lord is having his way. She is virtually invincible in the nucleus of God's plan. That's the beauty of this whole story. Bring Haman quickly that we may do as Esther desires. So the king and Haman came to the banquet which Esther had prepared. What a surprise. 2 days ago, they had no idea it was going to work. And here they are in the middle of a banquet, and Esther must have been sitting there thinking, isn't God great? I could have lost my head a day ago, and here they are at this banquet I prepared. It's working beautifully. What a surprise. May I say to you that God is still full of surprises, but it takes a sensitive spirit. It takes the ability to still be jolted when he reveals his surprises. You haven't just begun to mouth all these Christian songs, have you? And spout all these Christian verses from this Christian book. You haven't become cauterized, have you? Your Christian life hasn't gotten jaded, has it? See, when that happens, you become calloused and insensitive. And you're in for a life of boredom and mediocrity. The walk of faith is the most adventurous walk, filled with periodic surprises you would never, ever guess. Sometime, Christian talk drives me crazy when it is marked by cliche and tired sayings. Doesn't it just make you want to throw up? Especially when you look back a day or two and you realize you were guilty of it. You were guilty of it. And I'll tell you, as long as that's going on in our lives, the Christian life has lost its zip. We're no different from the lost person, except for our eternity. We're just as empty as they. Esther has stepped into a banquet because she was willing to trust God to do the unexpected. Are you still open to the unexpected? I mean, are you really waiting on the Lord to do His will? Let's say you're single and you really want to be married and you're waiting on the Lord to do what? Find you a mate. Are you ready for Him to say, my answer is that you find happiness in being single for the rest of your life? Well, you say, no, wait a minute, that's not surprising. That's tragic for me to think about something like that. You may be married and be in deep water with your mate, and you may think, as you wait on the Lord, God, take care of him, take care of her. And you may be surprised to know in the waiting period, the Lord says, we got to take care of you. You're a greater part of the problem than your mate. You may not have run, but you're a major reason that mate ran. It's hard to hear that, but it could be. Could be with a wayward child that God uses the waiting time for the parent to realize, I'm part of the reason the child is such a rebel. As I look back on the way I reared that boy or that girl, I realize almost too late that I'm part of the problem, not part of the answer. Or God may be saying to you, my plan for you is not you not stay in this area forever like you think you will. Are you open to a move? Are you willing to shift agendas for God to get his way? Oh, I know your roots are deep, and I know you're set. But not that set, are you? I would have never guessed her plan would have been like this, or God's plan, but it was. Here she is at the banquet, verse 6, with the king and with Haman. By the way, she never told the king what was troubling her. Remember, up in verse 3, she didn't answer. She said, you got to come to the banquet. So he comes to the banquet. And he says to her, as they're sitting together at that feast, what is your petition? For it shall be granted to you. What is your request? Even to half the kingdom, it'll be done. Tell me. Look at her answer. She said, my petition and my request is, come to another banquet. That's what verse 8 is. If I have found favor in the sight of the king, and if it please the king to grant my petition and do what I request, may the king and Haman come to the banquet, which I shall prepare for them. And tomorrow, I will do as the king says. This lady is into banquets. I mean, she says, this is a nice one. Tomorrow we'll have another one. So the king says, why not? Okay, we'll go to that one. Can you believe this? So convinced is she of God's hand in the whole thing. I say this carefully. She can almost toy with the situation. She says, let's have another banquet tomorrow. She could have done everything tomorrow that she did today, but she's trusting God. She said, there's something I want to say, and I want to wait till tomorrow, and you're going to find out next message we have on this what tomorrow would bring and why in God's timing it required overnight. His plan is so intriguing. Sometimes my mouth drops open. So he says, sure, let's do it. Now, before the morrow comes, Haman, verse 9, remember Haman? He's a guy you love to hate. Haman went out that day glad and pleased of heart. He is walking on cloud 9. I mean, look at it. When Haman saw Mordecai in the king's gate and that he did not stand up or tremble before him, Haman was filled with anger against Mordecai. He controlled himself, however. Went to his house and sent for his friends and his wife Zeresh. He walks out of this meeting thinking, boy, it was great. I was in an audience with the king and the queen. I was the only one invited to be there. They shared things that only I got to hear. I mean, it was the ultimate opportunity to drop names. Can you imagine Haman at the office the next day? I was with the king and queen last evening. We had a banquet for the three of us. Yes, I was the only one invited. She personally sent me an invitation. I mean, you can imagine that. And he walks out and he runs into Mordecai, who will not stand up or tremble before him. I love Mordecai. He is a great kind of guy. By the way, he is in the king's gate. Remember the last time? He couldn't go in the king's gate because he wore sackcloth with ashes. I take it he's changed clothes because he's now in the king's gate. He senses God's at work. He knows that something great is about to happen, and he's still unintimidated by Haman. So great is Mordecai's God. Haman walks out. Mordecai doesn't stand up or tremble. Haman comes to his home, invites a few friends and his wife. Look at verse 11. Ever been at a party like this? It is the pits. Haman recounted to them the glory of his riches, the number of his sons, and every instance where the king had magnified him, and how he had promoted him above the princes and the servants of the king. Gag me. Can you imagine being in a group like that? Here is a guy who says, no, this is what I'm worth. You could just see his wife. Oh, boy, we've been over this before. And my sons, chapter 9, verse 10 tells us that he had 10 sons. A Jewish Targum says Haman had 208 other sons in addition to his own 10. It's another story. No need to get into it. But he has a lot of kids, and so he reviews all of the sons, not the quality he has with them, relationship, but how many. What kind of a guy is this? And then he tells instance after instance where he is promoted and exalted. Such arrogance. You would think he had enough to be satisfied, but people like this are never satisfied. He's got one worry, Mordecai, who won't stand up or tremble before him. And you would think if the guy has the world with the tail, has over 200 kids, if he has all of these riches, and if he has been invited to be in an audience with the king and the queen, that'd be enough. But what bothers a person like this is that everybody doesn't bow to them. And if one doesn't, becomes his sole worry. Look at how he puts it. He says he had been promoted and magnified, verse 12, even Esther the queen, let no one but me come with the king to the banquet which she had prepared. Tomorrow I'm invited by her with the king, yet all of this doesn't satisfy me. Every time I see Mordecai, get it here, the Jew. Hear a little anti-Semitism in that? Every time I see Mordecai the Jew sitting at the king's gate. So his wife pipes up and says, why don't you do something about it? I'm tired of hearing you complain about Mordecai. Zeresh, his wife, and all of his friends said, have a gallows 75 feet high made. And in the morning, ask the king to have Mordecai hanged on it and then go joyfully with the king to the banquet. Haman thought, hot dog of an idea. And he put the guys on the gallows detail, and they started building it. Now, I call that overreacting. 75 feet. That's 7.5 story. And it doesn't mean gallows. You know what the word means? The original word here means tree. In fact, literally, it means pole or stake. They didn't hang them from a noose. In Persia, they impaled them. The pole was thrust into the body, and the body was hung on a pole 7.5 stories high. You know, the Romans got the idea of crucifixion from the Phoenicians, who learned it from the Persians. That's why Jesus was referred to as hanging on a tree or on a pole. Romans developed the idea of driving nails in the hands, but the Persians simply impaled the body on a pole. It was an anguishing, torturous death. You see, that's what you do with people you hate. And that's why Jesus was put on a cross. It pleased him to do that. And he went to sleep that night listening to the thump and the bump and the pounding of the construction crew through the night as they were building the pole on which his enemy would hang. It's a great story. It certainly isn't anywhere near over. But let me pause here and say some things that are what I call direct and timely advice for today. Let me share with you three or four thoughts that I get as I read through this passage regarding our lives and how we must deal with difficult situations. Here's the first. When preparing for an unprecedented event, wait on the Lord before getting involved. When preparing for an unprecedented event, wait on the Lord before getting involved. Maybe I said it too quickly earlier, so I want to repeat it now. At least as important as the thing we are waiting for is the work God does while we wait. He works on us. He works on others. He works on our circumstances. If we plunge in, if we run ahead, as it were, his hands are tied. And we frustrate the better arrangement. You're on the verge of a big decision. I suggest you wait. You wait. Don't hurry. Especially if it's unprecedented. If you have to cut a new path. If you're walking a journey that you've never walked before. There's no map. Better wait. Better wait for the Lord. And I don't know how long. Could be 3 days. Could be 3 weeks. Could be 3 months. But in the waiting period, don't get involved. Wait on the Lord. Here's a second. When dealing with an unpredictable person, count on the Lord to open doors and hearts. When dealing with an unpredictable person, I'm thinking here of the king, count on the Lord to open doors and hearts. And remember Proverbs 16:7. When a man's ways please the Lord, he makes even his enemies to be at peace with him. Count on the Lord to do that. Amazing things happen to our courage while we're waiting. Rather than getting more afraid, we become less afraid. The Lord becomes more important. His presence overshadows the threatening, even intimidating circumstances that would otherwise immobilize us or paralyze our thoughts. When dealing with an unpredictable person, count on the Lord to open doors and hearts. Here's a third thought. I get it again from chapter 5. When working through an unpleasant situation, trust the Lord for enduring patience. When working through an unpleasant situation, trust the Lord for enduring patience. Realize the patience she had to carry out when she was in the presence of Haman, the man who hated her people. Realize the patience she had to have to serve the banquet, only to serve another banquet, and to wait for just the right time. Perhaps she sensed it wasn't the right time. In situations that are unpleasant, timing is as important as actions, sometimes more so. Pace yourself. It takes patience for the situation to become bearable and workable. Fourth and finally, when standing against an unprincipled enemy, ask the Lord for invincible courage. When standing against an unprincipled enemy, ask the Lord for invincible courage. You know what occurred to me when I was speaking on this earlier? Perhaps in the midst of that first banquet, she sensed a growing invincibility and courage. And she sensed the need for that to continue to build for her to say what she's going to say as recorded in chapter 6. When standing against an unprincipled enemy, ask the Lord for invincible courage. The good news is God will grant you your request. It may not be as you plan, but he will give you the courage to see it through. I said earlier, nothing touches the heart like a song, like a story. You know the one to whom we sing more songs than to any other person who has ever lived? Jesus Christ. There are more songs composed to the person of Jesus Christ than to any other human being who ever lived. You know why? Because his story is like none other. Did you know that they put him on a pole? That they hung him up to die? Did you know that more people hated him than loved him? Do you know that more cheered than wept? Do you know that when he died, more applauded than sighed? Despised and hated by men and women, he died. Why do we sing to him then? Because like no other person who ever died, he came back from the dead alive. And he gave us a song. He arose from the grave and he still lives. Now the question, real question is, do you know why he died? Not because some Haman hated him and decided to put him on a pole. He died because you and I are sinners. The only way to satisfy the demand of a holy God in dealing with humanity was to pay the penalty for sin. And that required the price of blood from the unspotted Lamb of God, Jesus himself. I'd like us to bow together for a moment of reflection. For some of us, a time of gratitude, and for others, a time of decision. All the way through this message, I've talked about waiting on the Lord. Now I'm going to encourage you to do just the opposite. If you do not know this Lord Jesus Christ, to whom I've referred here at the end of the message, you don't need to wait any longer. You can meet him today in the sacred sanctuary of your heart, where he has built a conscience, where you have been pouring sin and failure and hopelessness all the years of your life. And he has come to cleanse your heart and to give you a new inner person, a new being on the inside. He's come to forgive you and to release you from the grinding prison of guilt. Today, the Lord Jesus Christ is knocking on that door, waiting for you to open it. Won't you let him in today? In a big church like this, it's easy to busy ourselves with finding our cars and getting into our vehicles and finding our way to home or to lunch, and to miss the most significant part of a worship service, and that is coming face to face with the reality of Jesus Christ's death and resurrection. Come today. Don't put this off any longer. You're surrounded by people who, like you, thought they could make up their mind later and finally came to the realization that the most intelligent decision they could make was to give their life to Christ. Father, I thank you today that in the incomplete story that we are reading and learning, there is truth to live by. Thank you for giving some this day courage to continue to wait, for giving others the determination to stand alone, even if it means personal loss and public misunderstanding. Thank you for modern day Esthers, women and men alike, who have stood up to be counted. They model for us what the Christian life is all about. And Father, I pray for the person who, like Haman himself, has blamed others for his unhappiness and deserves the very gallows upon which he would place Mordecai, that you'd bring us to an end of our blaming. Bring us to an end of our sinful lifestyle. And bring us face to face with the claims of Jesus Christ. We this day acknowledge his right to rule in our lives. And may he be glorified with our decision to trust him and him alone for eternal life. We pray together in the name of Christ our Lord. Amen.
0: What Esther discovered in those 3 days of waiting, God wants you to discover too. 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This is Insight for Living and the Bible teaching of Chuck Swindoll. 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Today we saw Esther courageously enter the king's court uninvited. 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
3: 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In the words of President Ronald Reagan, may we always remember.
5: The storms of life hit hard. 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
2: 91.5, the blessing weather. I'm meteorologist Mike Cox. Look for mostly cloudy skies on this Friday. Scattered showers will be around, and most likely any thunderstorms will be later in the afternoon at this point. Look for a high of 78 degrees. Tonight, cloudy skies, scattered showers, possible evening thunderstorms as well. We'll have a low of 62. Tomorrow, more clouds, more showers and storms from time to time, and a high of 78. Sunday, more the same. Clouds and rain, some thunderstorms too, and a high of 82. 91.5, the
6: blessing. With SRN News, I'm Rich Thomason in Washington. The head of the World Health Organization says the Ebola outbreak in Congo is spreading rapidly and poses a very high risk within that country. The UN Health Agency has revised its assessment of the risk inside Congo from high to very high. The risk remains high for regional spread and low at global levels.
7: President Trump says the U.S. will be sending an additional 5,000 troops to Poland. The move comes as 5,000 American troops are withdrawn from Germany. Secretary of State Rubio is talking about U.S.-Cuba policy and what might come next.
8: Trump administration officials have previously alluded to the possibility of military action against Cuba, but Marco Rubio's latest remarks will take on added weight after the murder charges leveled against Raul Castro. Casting doubt on a diplomatic outcome, Mr. Rubio said the Trump administration was both very serious and very focused on changing the Cuban regime. His comments follow a buildup of U.S. military might in the region, with the USS Nimitz aircraft carrier and three escort warships arriving in the Caribbean Sea in recent days.
7: The BBC's Joel Gunter says Secretary of State Rubio is in Sweden to address a NATO foreign ministers meeting. President Trump has blasted the alliance for not lending a hand in the Iran war. There's also uncertainty about the future U.S. role in the NATO alliance. Democratic National Committee Chair Ken Martin has released a study. It's critical of the party's performance in the 2024 campaign. Among other things, a so-called autopsy cites a persistent inability or unwillingness to listen to all voters. Looks like a soggy Memorial Day weekend is in store across the east and the southeast, mostly sunny and dry across much of the west and the Midwest. NASCAR icon Kyle Busch has died at the age of 41. This is SRN News.
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12: Parables are a good way to teach. Jesus often used parables to teach a lesson. Parables can even be a good way to teach science. However, parables cannot be used to establish scientific fact. Unfortunately, Charles Darwin often used parables as part of his scientific method. Many modern evolutionists continue that tradition. Let's look at an example. Those who believe in evolution have tried to find an explanation for why some birds have luxurious, bright plumage. Does the peacock really need those brilliant tail feathers? Well, say evolutionists, females prefer the males with the most beautiful plumage. So the brightest males had more babies. Evolutionists call this sexual selection. However, what does this story prove? Well, it doesn't prove anything in the scientific sense. It doesn't explain where the colours came from in the first place, nor does it explain why females prefer the showy males, nor does it explain where peacocks came from in the first place, and it surely doesn't explain why some birds have very drab colours. However, the biggest problem with this explanation is that it begs the question. You see, many evolutionists admit that they have no good explanation for how sexual reproduction evolved in the first place. So, the evolutionary story for how the peacock came to have such bright feathers is just a story, not scientific proof. And when it comes to stories, I prefer the stories reported in the Bible because they have our Creator's own personal guarantee of truth.
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2: We have an unsettled weather pattern happening here in the Tri-Cities, and that's going to mean not constant rain. We're going to have breaks from time to time in the rain, maybe a peak of sunshine from time to time. That's all going to be possible. But good chances of rain showers pretty much at any time all the way through Memorial Day weekend, continuing today and all the way through that. And the afternoon and evening will be the better chance for some thunderstorms to be involved in our weather as well. Again, it's not going to rain all the way through. We're going to have breaks from time to time. And how long the breaks are will be the determining factor of what our high temperatures are going to be. Looks like upper 70s today and tomorrow, low 80s Sunday, upper 70s Monday. But you get 3 or 4 hours of dry weather and sunshine around, that could change a little bit. So we'll keep an eye on that. Lows are going to be in the low 60s because of the clouds keeping things a little warmer overnight as well. Just expect a lot of rain showers from time to time as we go through the next few days, and get indoors when you need to. Coming up next, here's the Baptist Bible Hour.
11: 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My name is James Kenneth. 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

Today in the Baptist Bible Hour, Lasser Bradley Jr. brings the second portion of a message titled, A Church with a Giving Spirit. In the first part, we saw the eagerness and consistency of the Philippian church in supporting the work of the gospel. In this concluding portion, we consider how such giving is evidence of spiritual maturity and a vital part of our worship before God. We will hear the concluding portion of A Church with a Giving Spirit right after this song.

Liberality then is often a true evidence of the spirit and condition of one's heart, whether we're talking about individuals or the church as a whole. It reveals also that this church was concerned for the spreading of the gospel. They had assisted him in the very beginning of his labors. They were willing and mindful to have done it in the interim, but lacked opportunity for whatever reason it was. And now that they know about his circumstances, they have sent one of their own to take gifts to him. They want the apostle to be able to continue his labor. They are interested in the spread of the gospel. Are you interested in the gospel being spread? Do you pray for the Lord to open doors of opportunity and that those then who are able to speak there will be blessed to speak as they ought to speak? Are you willing to assist those who labor in difficult places? This church was. Matthew chapter 10, verse 40. These are the words of Jesus. He that receiveth you receiveth me, and he that receiveth me receiveth him that sent me. He that receiveth a prophet in the name of a prophet shall receive a prophet's reward, and he that receiveth a righteous man in the name of a righteous man shall receive a righteous man's reward. And whosoever shall give to drink unto one of these little ones, a cup of cold water, only in the name of a disciple, verily I say unto you that he shall in no wise lose his reward. Here then the Lord speaks that those who are going forth in that time, the apostles being sent out to preach the gospel in that day, that God will favor those and bless those abundantly and reward those who give to his servants a cup of water in the name of a prophet. Our concern ought to be equal to that of the church in Philippi for the spread of the gospel. And I commend you here at Cincinnati Church. I'm thankful for what you've done through the years to help make the radio broadcast possible, to send the gospel out over the airwaves across this country and in distant parts of the world. I'm thankful for what you've done to assist our ministers in the Philippines and in India and in other places. And I pray that this will always be a burning desire of our heart to minister in this capacity, because it's something that is clearly biblical. It's something that honors God. It's something with which he is pleased. I've seen churches that suffered greatly because there was a spirit among them that was that of drawing within their own bounds. There was something of a sense of greed and a concern about every dollar that was spent, and a church suffers from that. This church at Philippi was a solid, prosperous church, and one of the key reasons was that the spirit of giving prevailed. In the 17th verse of Philippians 4, Paul again makes it a point, not because I desire a gift. I'm not dealing with this subject because I want you to give me more, because I'm trying to solicit your support. But here's what he did say, but I desire fruit that may abound to your account. This is what I want. I want fruit being born. It's going to be credited to your account. God's going to look at the account, and God's going to be pleased with you as a church when you have borne this fruit. I rejoiced here a few weeks ago when a special offering was taken here one Sunday for the poor. I was away at the time, but when I got back and asked the deacons how much was given, I was very thankful for it. I was thankful some months ago when we heard about a man who was severely burned down in the state of Mississippi, and we asked if you would like to assist him, and a tremendously generous contribution was made. I look on that not just to count the dollars and say, Lord, we're thankful for the money that was given. I look on that as fruit that has been born. That's what the apostle defines it to be here. So our concern, the concern that all of us should have in our own life, and the concern that we should have for our church, is that we are bearing fruit. Paul was not self-seeking. He was not greedy, but he did want fruit to be born.
Now, the third thing that we observe here is that their giving was a part of worship. Because he says, the things which were sent from you, in verse 18, an odor of a sweet smell, a sacrifice acceptable, well-pleasing to God. Now, there are many references in Scripture to the sacrifices that have been a sweet smell before the Lord. One of those is found in the book of Genesis, chapter 8. Genesis chapter 8, this follows the flood, verse 20. And Noah builded an altar unto the Lord, and took of every clean beast and of every clean fowl, and offered burnt offerings on the altar. And the Lord smelled a sweet savor. And the Lord said in his heart, I will not again curse the ground any more for man's sake, for the imagination of man's heart is evil from his youth. Neither will I again smite any more everything living as I have done. While the earth remaineth, seed time and harvest, and cold and heat, and summer and winter, and day and night shall not cease. So the sacrifice that was offered as Noah built this altar was a sweet savor, a sweet-smelling savor coming up before the Lord. Leviticus chapter 2, verses 1 and 2 make reference to it. Several passages throughout the book of Leviticus that talk about this sweet savor that comes before the Lord when the appropriate and required sacrifice is made. Now let's turn to the New Testament. Hebrews chapter 13. Hebrews chapter 13 and the 15th verse. By him, therefore, let us offer the sacrifice of praise to God continually, that is the fruit of our lips, giving thanks to his name. But to do good and to communicate, forget not, for with such sacrifices God is well pleased. You see, when the appropriate sacrifice is made under the old law service, they offered various kinds of sacrifices, animal sacrifices. And as the carcass was burned on the altar, it came up before the Lord as a sweet-smelling savor. Now we are told we're not offering animal sacrifices because Christ was our Passover lamb who was sacrificed for us. And all of the form and order of the old Levitical system came to an end when Jesus Christ was crucified. But there is still a sacrifice that we can offer. Let us offer the sacrifice of praise to God continually, giving thanks to his name. This is a sacrifice with which God is well pleased. And then we turn to the book of Revelation. Revelation chapter 8, verse 3. And another angel came and stood at the altar, having a golden censer. And there was given unto him much incense, that he should offer it with the prayers of all saints upon the golden altar which was before the throne. And the smoke of the incense, which came with the prayers of the saints, ascended up before God out of the angel's hand. Here then, the prayers of the saints are described as being an incense that comes up before God and is well pleasing to him. If then we are offering the fruit of our lips as praise to God, or if then we're offering appropriate prayer through our Lord and Savior Jesus Christ, and those prayers are blessed with the Holy Spirit so that they are presentable and acceptable before our God, or if we are giving, all of these things come into the category of a part of that which is our worship. Now, when we come here in this assembly, we begin by worshiping God through the singing of hymns, psalms, spiritual songs. We're admonished to do that in the Scriptures. It's not something that we just arbitrarily decided to do. It's something we're instructed to do. We then worship God in prayer. When prayer is offered, we trust that while one brother leads that prayer, that every person is joining in their own heart to seek God. We worship him.
As his word is preached and you're attentive to it, you embrace it, you receive it, you're worshiping God as you give attention to his word. And as you give in accord with how God has blessed you, you're worshiping. See, this puts things in a totally different light than what is often presented. It's not something that's difficult and burdensome and to be dreaded. It is a way in which you can truly worship God and that he will take note of it. Let's look at the book of 2 Corinthians once again. We stopped with the 6th verse last when we looked at the 8th chapter. Let's begin with the 7th verse. 2 Corinthians chapter 8, verse 7. Paul's already talked about the fact that these of Macedonia, including the church at Philippi, had ministered unto him out of their deep poverty. They had abounded unto the riches of their liberality. Verse 7, therefore, as ye abound in everything, in faith and utterance and knowledge and in all diligence and in your love to us, see that ye abound in this grace also. Still talking about giving as being a grace. And what does it say about it?

turn loose of what you feel like you can just barely part with. No, I want you to abound in this grace. Don't want you to figure up, I wonder how little I can give and the Lord not be upset with me. That's not the approach that's being taken here. I want you to abound in this grace also. I speak not by commandment, but by occasion of the forwardness of others to prove the sincerity of your love. For ye know the grace of our Lord Jesus Christ, that though he was rich, yet for your sakes he became poor, that ye through his poverty might be rich. And herein I give my advice, for this is expedient for you, who have begun before not only to do, but also to be forward a year ago. Now, therefore, perform the doing of it. You've been talking about it. You've been planning on this. Now it's time for you to do it. And he sets Christ as an example. He who was rich became poor for you. Can you not then, in way of worship, return a portion of what you have, and what you have is all yours because God's given it to you? You say, oh, but I worked for it. Sure you did. Who gave you the ability to work? A mind to be able to perform the job that you do. The health to be able to arrive on the job and be there and perform it. God has given you what you have. So when you give back to the Lord, you're not enriching him, the cattle on a thousand hills of the Lord. The Lord said, if I needed anything, I wouldn't even tell you. But you give out of love and gratitude that you might bear fruit to the praise and glory of his name. Now, therefore, perform the doing of it, that as there was a readiness to will, so there may be a performance also out of that which ye have. For if there be first a willing mind, it is accepted according to that a man hath, and not according to that he hath not. See, one of the first things a person will say when you talk about giving, well, let me tell you what I don't have. Paul said, we're not even going to discuss that. We're not talking about what you don't have. We're talking about what you do have. Are you a good steward of what you do have? See, when you understand that the Lord doesn't just own a percentage of what you've got, it's all his. Then it's a matter of how you're going to be a good steward and use it to his glory. See, we learn from this that the Lord takes notice of our giving and is pleased when we are giving in the right spirit and with the right motive. Look at chapter 9, 2 Corinthians chapter 9, verse 5. Therefore, I thought it necessary to exhort the brethren that they would go before unto you and make up beforehand your bounty, whereof ye had noticed before that the same might be ready as a matter of bounty and not of covetousness. Covetousness is the sin that can get in the way of us performing the things that are here talked about. You know, I have heard people sometimes say, well, I just don't think a preacher ought to preach on money. Every scripture I've read you this morning has something to do with money. You tell me how a man's going to preach the Bible and miss that topic. Can't do it. Verse 6. But this I say, he which soweth sparingly shall reap also sparingly, and he which soweth bountifully shall reap also bountifully. Now, certainly the apostle was not setting forth here the concept that is advocated by some in this day, that Christianity is a get-rich-quick program, and if you want to sign up to give some large sum of money, God's going to be obligated, and he will see that you have a bigger house and a better car, and everything's going to go great. He's not saying that at all. But he is saying that when it comes to our own spiritual development, when it comes to our walk and communion with the Lord, the blessing that we have from day to day, the one that sows sparingly is going to reap sparingly. The one that sows bountifully is going to reap bountifully. There's going to be an abundance of joy. There's going to be a delight in being able to participate and being a part of ministering, whether it's the giving to the poor, whether it's supporting ministers that are in distant places, preaching among the poor and those who cannot assist them, or whether it's meeting the needs of the church here on a local basis. Every man, according as he purposeth in his heart, so let him give, not grudgingly or of necessity, for God loveth a cheerful giver. You see, this is superior to legalism. This is far above it. Somebody said, what about tithing? Well, yes. The old law service required

0: required tithing. How did Jesus handle the law? In the Sermon on the Mount, he raised the standard. I wasn't talking about giving there. That he says, the law says you're not supposed to kill. I say you're not supposed to hate your brother. The law says thou shalt not commit adultery. I say you're not to lust in your heart. What did Jesus do? Lower the standard? He raised it. So if the law required 10%, what would be a good guide for us today? How am I going to try to set one for you? That's between you and the Lord. But God loves a cheerful giver. Should our standard be lowered or raised? The book of Hebrews uses the word better repeatedly. We have a better hope, better covenant, better promises. Everything's better. So should we conclude now with regard to giving, we'll do worse? I think better is a good word. I think that's the principle that's laid out here. Let every man give his purpose in his heart. Somebody may say, well, I don't purpose anything in my heart. Then you got heart trouble. You need to come before the Lord and ask him to search you and try you and make you know what's within you that you might lay it out before him, not grudgingly. You know, if you got to put your hand in your billfold and just struggle about getting something out, or be like an old brother I was at a meeting one time. He was so upset, he came back, they laid it on the table after church, and he came up hunting up the deacon, said, could you check in there? He said I thought I was putting down a one, and I laid down a 20. I tell you, I'd like to get that back if I could. If you're grudging, if you're afraid you're going to go overboard on this thing, that giving's not acceptable anyway. But God loves a cheerful giver. And in the Greek, the word that's translated cheerful means hilarious. The time for giving is not a time to look all sour and frozen over and unhappy. It's a time to laugh out loud. Thank God I have the opportunity to give. I get to participate. Nobody called on me to preach this morning, but I can give. I can give. See, this is a part of your worship. And God is able to make all grace abound toward you, that ye always, having all sufficiency in all things, may abound to every good work. Generous giving is something that should be maintained. Not just something for a special event on rare occasions, but should be consistent in the Christian life. 1 Timothy chapter 6, verse 17. Charge them that are rich in this world that they be not high-minded, nor trust in uncertain riches, but in the living God who giveth us richly all things to enjoy. Who has given us the things that we have to enjoy? Who's blessed you to have the house you live in, the car you drive, the clothes you wear, the food you eat, the blessings of freedom that you enjoy every day in America? He's the one who gives us richly all things to enjoy. That they do good, that they be rich in good works, not only be prosperous in material things, but rich in good works, ready to distribute, willing to communicate, willing to share with others, laying up in store for themselves a good foundation against the time to come, that they may lay hold on eternal life. Acts chapter 20, verse 35 says, it's more blessed to give than receive. Now, you'd probably have a hard time convincing some little children of that. They look forward to their birthdays. They look forward to those times that they're going to get a special gift, and they just think there's nothing greater than receiving. But God says it's better to give than receive. Where are you in this department of giving? We've seen here a church with a giving spirit. It's a church that was eager to give. Their giving was evidence of spiritual growth and of the right spirit that prevailed among them. Giving was a part of their worship. They bore fruit, and it was a sweet-smelling savor before the Lord. At the beginning of this new year, May all of us examine ourselves. May we as a church consider more deeply this whole issue of giving and pray that God will bless us to give to the glory of His name.
1: A Church with a Giving Spirit. That's been the title of the message from Lasair Bradley Jr. today on the Baptist Bible Hour. As we've heard today, giving is more than a duty. It is a grace, an act of worship, and a reflection of the heart. When we give with a willing and cheerful spirit, it is described in Scripture as a sacrifice well-pleasing to God. May we, like the church at Philippi, be faithful stewards of what the Lord has entrusted to us, giving generously for His glory and the spread of the gospel. Thank you so much for listening today. I pray that the message has enriched your life. Be sure to listen again next time to another message of God's sovereign grace. And until then, may the Lord richly bless you and keep you and make His face shine upon you and give you peace.

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0: the blessing weather. I'm meteorologist Mike Cox. Look for mostly cloudy skies on this Friday. Scattered showers will be around, and most likely any thunderstorms will be later in the afternoon at this point. Look for a high of 78 degrees. Tonight, cloudy skies, scattered showers, possible evening thunderstorms as well. We'll have a low of 62. Tomorrow, more clouds, more showers and storms from time to time, and a high of 78. Sunday, more the same. Clouds and rain, some thunderstorms too, and a high of 82. 91.5, the blessing.
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3: God gave your child a will, and you cannot take credit if your child turns out to serve God, and you can't take blame if your child doesn't. You do the best you can. I've already said that dysfunctional families tend to produce dysfunctional children. I've already said that a father of faith can set the standard for the family. All of these things are true. I'm not giving you an excuse not to be a godly parent, but I am saying there has to come a time when we understand that God allows children to have a will of their own, and we must love our children and pray for our children and thank God when they turn out good.
2: Welcome to Love Worth Finding, featuring the dynamic teaching of acclaimed pastor and Bible teacher, Adrian Rogers. Family was first established by God in the Garden of Eden. Knowing family is a gift of God, the enemy has waged a war against the home. Hebrews 11:20 recalls the story of twin brothers Jacob and Esau in Genesis 25. They were sons of Isaac and Rebekah, and together they were a family plagued by favoritism, deception, and betrayal. Yet God was at work in their family. There is hope for those who face unrest in the home. If you have your Bible, turn to Hebrews chapter 11. We'll begin in verse 20 as Adrian Rogers shares lessons from a dysfunctional family.
3: Now a drama is about to unfold. The stage is set, and on center stage are four of the most incredibly unspiritual individuals you've ever seen. They make the core of this dysfunctional family. I want you to look at them. First of all, enter the sensual father. The sensual father is Isaac. Now, he's going to bless the wrong son, and he's going to bless the wrong son for the wrong reason. That's the first person in this drama. Now, enter the second person, and that is not the sensual father, but the scheming mother. Rebecca now has been eavesdropping. She's in on the deal, and so she decides that she's going to contravene what Isaac has done. She's not submissive to her husband, and she is outside of the will of God because she's trying this time to do a right thing the wrong way. Genesis 27 now. Begin in verse 6. And Rebekah spake unto Jacob, her son. Now remember, Jacob was her pet, saying, behold, I heard thy father speak unto Esau, thy brother, saying, bring me venison and make me savory meat that I may eat and bless thee before the Lord before my death. Now therefore, my son, obey my voice according to that which I command thee. Go now to the flock and fetch me from thence two good kids of the goats. That is, you go get two real tender little goats, and I will make them savory meat for thy father, such as he loveth. She's saying, look, son, go out there and get two little goats. We'll kill them. I know how to fix them. I can fool your father. He will think it is venison when I get finished with it. I know how to do it. Evidently, she was quite a culinary expert. And she could take those tender little goats, and he would think it's the best venison he ever had. And so, thou shalt bring it, verse 10, to thy father, that he may eat, that he may bless thee before his death. And Jacob said to Rebekah's mother, behold, Esau, my brother, is a hairy man, and I'm a smooth man. My father, peradventure, will feel me, and I shall seem to him as a deceiver. And I shall bring a curse upon me and not a blessing. And his mother said unto him, upon me be thy curse, and my son, only obey my voice and go fetch them. Now, Jacob was not the last son to ever be hurt by a scheming mother. Now, the birthright already belonged to Jacob. Rebekah was trying to do a right thing, but she's trying to do a right thing the wrong way. She's become dishonest. If the devil can't keep you from doing a wrong thing, he'll try to get you to do a right thing a wrong way. And here is this mother who is scheming. She's trying to protect her son. You listen to me. Listen, Mom. She lost the very son that she was trying to protect. Mother, the best thing you can do to keep your child is to give him away to God and to trust him to God and not to your scheming. So you have a sensual father. Now you have a scheming mother. Now here's the third participant who comes into this drama, and it's what I want to call a shady son. Now if there was ever a guy that was shady, it was old Jacob. Now, was Jacob good or bad? Well, Esau despised his birthright. Jacob wanted it. Jacob wanted the right thing. He had a heart for God, but he couldn't trust God for it. The blessing was already his. And by trying rather than trusting, he begins to get into all of these deals where he trades stew for the birthright that was already his. And now he tries to deceive his old father to get what was already his. And he's like so many Christians today who are scheming and trying when they ought to be trusting God and putting things into the hands of God. You see, God has blessed us. We have a birthright. Ephesians 1 and verse 3 says, blessed be God and the Father of our Lord Jesus Christ, who hath blessed us with all spiritual blessings in heavenly places in Christ Jesus. He was fighting a battle already lost rather than enjoying a victory already won. Now, a sensual father, a scheming mother, a shady son, and now a sorry brother. Enter the last one, and this is old Esau himself. Genesis 27, verse 30. And it came to pass, as soon as Isaac had made an end of blessing Jacob, and Jacob was yet scarce gone from the presence of his father, that Esau his brother came in from hunting. And he also had made savory meat and brought it unto his father and said to his father, let my father arise and eat of his son's venison, that thy soul may bless me. And Isaac his father said unto him, who are you? Who art thou? And he said, I'm thy son, thy firstborn Esau. And Isaac, underscore this, trembled very exceedingly and said, who? Where is he that hath taken venison and brought it to me? And I have eaten of all before thou camest, and have blessed him. Yea, and he shall be blessed. And when Esau heard the words of his father, he cried with a great and exceeding bitter cry, and said unto his father, bless me, even also, O my father. And he said, thy brother came with subtlety, and hath taken away thy blessing. And he said, is not he rightly named Jacob? The name Jacob literally means supplanter or conniver, for he hath supplanted me these two times. He took away my birthright, and behold, now he hath taken away my blessing. And he said, hast thou not reserved a blessing for me? And Isaac answered and said unto Esau, behold, I have made him thy lord, and all his brethren have I given to him for servants, and with corn and wine have I sustained him. And what shall I do now unto thee, my son? And Esau said unto his father, hast thou but one blessing, my father? Bless me, even me also, O my father. And Esau lifted up his voice and wept. Now here was a man who was living for the things of this world. He cared not for the birthright. Now, as I said, Jacob at least had a heart for spiritual things. At least he wanted the birthright. At least he cared for it. Esau despised it. Now he's weeping. He's not weeping because he lost the birthright. He's weeping because he lost the influence and the possessions and the power that might go with it. His sorrow is the sorrow of remorse, not true repentance. What a messed up family this family is. And yet God was at work in this family, and God did something for this family. And I want you to see that God can do something for you. So what we're talking about, first of all, is the failure of a dysfunctional family. Now look at the faith of a disciplined father. By the way, if the family is wrong, most likely the father is wrong. Now notice that when Isaac really realized what has happened, he comes in here, he eats the venison, he thinks it's wonderful. He smells the clothes that are on Jacob, because Isaac holds him and says, yeah, there's the smell of the field. He's a man and outdoors. There's a woodsy smell on his clothes. And then he feels Jacob's hands, and Rebekah had taken the goat skins of that goat and had put those goat skins on the back of Jacob's smooth hands and on the nape of his neck. And old Isaac now is listening and feeling and touching and smelling. And all of his senses are deceiving him, and he has blessed the wrong son. But then it dawns on him what he has done. And the Bible says that he trembles exceedingly. That is, he is shaken to the core. God now has shown him what a fool he has been. He is tremendously under conviction, because God has chastised him, and he realizes how carnally, willfully, deliberately he has tried to override the will of God and for his own selfish carnal reasons to bless the wrong son. And God brings him to repentance and faith. Now that tells me something right now, that Isaac in his heart really loved the Lord. Isaac was a great man. Isaac was the one who allowed his hands and feet to be bound and laid on the altar in obedience to Abraham. He was the one who saw a ram slain in his stead. But now in his old age, in his dotage, he's getting away from God. Some of you used to love God with a bright, burning, flaming passion. And now you're old and carnal. All you're doing is thinking about your retirement, thinking about your last days, trying to have as much fun as you can have, and you've forgotten the things of God. I tell you, my dear friend, you ought to go out with the torch blazing and with a burst at the finish, and not get like old Isaac did here and become a carnal man and get away from God. But thank God, God brought Isaac back. Don't mistake the moment for the man either. This episode, this terrible episode of trying to bless the wrong son, was an incident. But Isaac comes back. He comes back to his senses, and now he has been disciplined, and he realizes how his senses had deceived him. Now you listen. You want to know the will of God? You better walk in the Spirit, because if you don't, your senses will indeed deceive you. Let me tell you how he was deceived. He thought he was going to die. He lived for 40 more years. He thought that goat meat was venison. He thought that Jacob's hands were Esau's hands. Even his sense of smell had deceived him. But God has not stopped working. And where sin has abounded, grace does much more abound. Now, thank God that God is the God of a second chance. Here's the third and final thing I want you to see. First thing we saw was the failure of a family that was completely in ruins, a dysfunctional family. The second thing we saw was the faith of a disciplined man. God disciplined the father in this family, and thank God that he did. God may be ready to discipline you. God loves you too much to let you go on, sir, ruining your family. The Bible says if we judge ourselves, we'd not be judged, that we should be condemned with the world. But when we're chastened of the Lord. God chastened old Isaac, and he may chasten you. Now, here's the third and final thing. It's what I want to call the forecast of a determined future. Now, remember our text. Remember our text back in Hebrews chapter 11 and verse 20. The Bible says, by faith, here was a man who blessed Jacob and Esau concerning things to come. Now, future here is forecast. Look, if you will, in Genesis 28, 1 through 4. And Isaac called Jacob and blessed him. Skip on down to verse 4. I will give the blessing of Abraham to thee and to thy seed with thee, that thou mayest inherit the land wherein thou art a stranger, which God gave to Abraham. Now, here's the point. God is never out of business. In spite of all that Jacob and Esau could do, Jacob got the blessing anyway. in spite of all that Isaac and Rebecca could do, Jacob got the blessing anyway. Now, here's the point. Man may rule, but God will overrule. Here is the sovereignty of God. Let me give you two verses here. Proverbs 19, verse 21. There are many devices in a man's heart. Nevertheless, the counsel of the Lord that shall stand. And then again in Psalm 33 and verse 10. The Lord bringeth the counsel of the heathen to naught. He maketh the devices of the people of none effect. Now, this is a strange thing. Were these people responsible for what they did? Absolutely. Were they culpable? Absolutely. Was Isaac wrong to be sensual? Yes. Was Rebecca wrong to scheme? Yes. Was Jacob wrong to connive? Yes. Was Esau wrong to despise the birthright? Yes. But yet, over it all is Almighty God. God is working and God is ruling. Now, how does that apply to us? God made a promise to Abraham. God said to Abraham, Abraham, in you, all the nations of the world will be blessed. And I'm telling you what God has said, all hell cannot annul. Now, what is going to happen is this. God gave the blessing to Abraham. Abraham has given the blessing to Isaac. Isaac is giving the blessing to Jacob. Jacob is giving the blessing to his sons, to Judah. Out of Judah is going to come the house of Jesse. Out of Jesse is going to come David. Out of David is going to come the lineage of Mary and Joseph. And out of the lineage of Mary and Joseph is going to come the Lord Jesus Christ. And God is at work. And all hell cannot stop it and will not stop it. Have you ever gone on a giant airplane overseas, say a 747? You get on that airplane, and while you're on that airplane, you can make all kinds of decisions. You can get up, you can sit down, you can recline, you can sleep, you can read, you can watch a movie, you can eat or not eat. She comes to you and says, would you like a meal? And you say, what are my choices? Yes and no. you can eat or not eat. You have all these choices, but while you are making all of your decisions internally in that airplane is headed toward one goal. Now, friend, God has history on one goal. God is going to crown the Lord Jesus Christ, and Jesus shall reign where the sun doth his successive journeys run. His kingdom spread from shore to shore till moons shall wax and wane no more. All hell cannot stop it. And what I see is this. The Bible says By faith, Isaac blessed Jacob and Esau concerning things to come. And those things are coming, and they will come. Now, I said there's some lessons from a dysfunctional family. I'm going to give you five lessons. I'm just going to tick them off. And I want you to learn them, and I want you to learn them well. Number one, dysfunctional families produce dysfunctional kids. Number two, a father's priorities often determine the family's function. Sir, if your family is wrong, most likely you're wrong. I've been preaching long enough to see this. I have never yet known a family where the husband from the beginning, the husband loved and served God, whose wife and children did not come along and follow. Now, there may be such. I have never known it. I will say this, that it is the father's priorities that determine the family's function. Number three, parents have great power to bless or to curse. If you only understood the incredible power you have to bless your children, I believe in the power of the blessing. Next, we cannot always choose for our children. Don't get the idea that you can determine which way your children are going to go. I wish you could, but you cannot. You cannot. God has given your children a will. Sometimes parents take credit for good children when they shouldn't. Sometimes parents take blame for bad children when they should not. If you take the Proverbs and try to turn them into promises, you'll lose your faith. Just read the book of Proverbs and see some of the promises. The Bible says, a man till the ground, he'll have plenty to eat. Well, what if there comes a flood? What if some other thing happens? No, that's a proverb. A proverb is a principle generally applied, brings a general result. It's a proverb. I've seen parents put themselves under because they have a child that will go wrong and they say, what did I do? I remind you that these two boys were born at the same time of the same parents and they turned out as different as night and day, Jacob and Esau.
4: Cain and Abel, same parents. One of the children turned out to be a murderer. God Almighty had some children in the Garden of Eden. They didn't turn out too swift. Was it a problem in the environment or the father? Of course not. They were in the Garden of Eden. God gave your child a will. And you cannot take credit if your child turns out to serve God. And you can't take blame if your child doesn't. You do the best you can. I've already said that dysfunctional families tend to produce dysfunctional children. I've already said that a father of faith can set the standard for the family. All of these things are true. I'm not giving you an excuse not to be a godly parent. But I am saying there has to come a time when we understand that God allows children to have a will of their own. And I'm glad that he does. Because had he not, I could have no more fellowship with my children than I could have with that pen. God does not make us robots. God gives us all a will, and we must love our children and pray for our children and thank God when they turn out good. Friend, here's the next lesson and the thing that I want you to learn. I want you to learn this, that no matter what happens in this world, no matter how society may disintegrate, no matter how families may fail and unravel, man's failure cannot nullify God's sovereignty. God is sovereign. And by faith, Isaac blessed Jacob and Esau concerning things to come. And what are those things to come? I'll tell you what things to come are, that Jesus is going to reign here on this earth. Isaac prophesied a coming Messiah. Isaac prophesied the godly line. Isaac prophesied the birthright. Friend, man has been divided from Almighty God. There's a chasm of sin. But the Lord Jesus Christ hung on a cross. The demons of hell mocked, but Jesus brought together my sin-sick soul and the fellowship of the Father. And on his cross, he reconciled God and man. Did you know that's what Hebrews 11, verse 20 is talking about? By faith, Isaac blessed these boys of things to come. Now, are you willing to receive by faith what Isaac saw by faith? I want you to pray this way, dear God, I'm a helpless, hopeless sinner. I deserve to go to hell, and I will go to hell if I don't get saved. Jesus, you died to save me, and you promised to save me if I would trust you. You shed your blood to pay my sin debt. I believe that you are the Son of God. I receive you by faith into my heart and into my life right now. Forgive my sin. I'm sorry for my sin. Forgive me. Cleanse me. Cleanse me from every sin. Cleanse me. Come into my life now. Take control of my life. Begin now to make me the person you want me to be. Save me, Jesus. Pray that, friend, and mean it. Save me, Lord Jesus. Did you ask him? Then by faith, thank him. Just by a sheer act of faith, thank you, Jesus, for saving me. I believe that you have. I receive it by faith. I'm not asking for a strange feeling. I'm not looking for a sign. I'm standing on your word, and you cannot lie. Jesus, did you ask him? Then by faith, thank him. Just by a sheer act of faith, thank you, Jesus, for saving me. I believe that you have. I receive it by faith. I'm not asking for a strange feeling. I'm not looking for a sign. I'm standing on your word, and you cannot lie. Now, Lord Jesus, because you died for me, I will live for you. I will.
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2: the blessing weather. I'm meteorologist Mike Cox. Look for mostly cloudy skies on this Friday. Scattered showers will be around, and most likely any thunderstorms will be later in the afternoon at this point. Look for a high of 78 degrees. Tonight, cloudy skies, scattered showers, possible evening thunderstorms as well. We'll have a low of 62. Tomorrow, more clouds, more showers and storms from time to time, and a high of 78. Sunday, more the same. Clouds and rain, some thunderstorms too, and a high of 82. 91.5.

0: Welcome to Through the Bible with Dr. J. Vernon McGee. We got a terrific study ahead as we continue in the Old Testament book of Genesis. And this one happens to be a personal favorite of mine. Why, you might ask? Well, I'm glad you asked, because we catch a clear glimpse of Jesus. Yes, Jesus in Genesis. So hop aboard the Bible bus. We're headed to Genesis chapter 22. And while you find your place in God's Word, let's take a moment to hear from a few of our fellow travelers. Here's a letter. This is from Shyla, who watches our Kannada program on satellite TV in India. I served as a nurse in a hospital for many years. My two daughters are now married and settled abroad. After I retired, my husband and I fulfilled our dream of building our own house. However, shortly after we moved in, he passed away. Living alone in that house was incredibly difficult. I felt a crushing sense of loneliness that eventually turned into depression. I would spend my days crying by myself. Sometimes I felt so lost that I would get into an auto rickshaw without any destination in mind. I would just go to a random park and sit on a bench and cry alone for hours. The program, I decided to start watching, and it changed everything. The heavy burden of grief lifted, and my mind and heart were filled with deep, lasting peace. Today, I am no longer a lonely woman crying in parks. I am active and full of joy. I have even become involved in the ministry, serving and volunteering in any way I can. Well, don't you just love that? Here's another note. This is from one from Tatiana, who lives in Russia. Your program has not only helped me understand God, but to understand myself as well. It's like you bring the heavenly truths down to earth so I can understand. I didn't believe in God, but now I can't get rid of the feeling that I need to come to Him. It's urgent. I know that I need to repent of my sins and live the way you describe. Well, if you'd like to join our world prayer team in praying for listeners like Shaina and Tatiana and for so many others who listen in more than 250 languages around the world, sign up at ttb.org. And letters like this mean so much to us, so don't forget to share your own story. It's easy. You can leave a note in the feedback section of our app. You can also email us at biblebus@ttb.org, or you can always call us at 1-800-65-BIBLE and just leave a voicemail. After all, it is letter month. It's a special time of year here at Through the Bible where we ask people to pause and really reflect on what God's doing in their lives through our time together in His Word. So I hope you'll do that. Let's pray together. Heavenly Father, thank you for your Son, Jesus. As we open your Word, Lord, help us to see Him clearly and understand the significance of how you revealed Him to Abraham. We ask this in His precious name. Amen. Here's Dr. J. Vernon McGee with our study of Genesis 22 on Through the Bible.
1: Now we have come through in the 22nd chapter, the final crisis in the life of Abraham. Actually, you could not ask Abraham to go any farther than he's gone here. Not only to sacrifice his own son, but to go contrary to all the teachings he'd been given from God. He had been taught that human sacrifice was wrong, and God does condemn it. But the important thing is that now God is making it clear that there will have to be a man to stand in the gap. There will have to be a man that will be capable of becoming the savior of the race if anyone is to be saved. And so that is a great lesson that's given to us in this, and as we went through the details of Abraham going to the mountain, actually right in the same area where the Lord Jesus himself was crucified, and that Abraham said God would provide himself a lamb, and they found a ram and offered him. But God did provide a lamb 1900 years later in Christ, and now we find that God stayed his hand. And why didn't God let Abraham go through with it? I think it's self-evident. The fact of the matter is it was wrong, and God stopped Abraham. God spared Abraham's son, but God spared not his own son, but gave him up freely for us all. Now, we find here in verse 17 and 18, and I'll read them again, that in blessing I will bless thee, and in multiplying I will multiply thy seed as the stars of the heaven and as the sand which is upon the seashore. And thy seed shall possess the gate of his enemy, and in thy seed shall all the nations of the earth be blessed, because thou hast obeyed my voice. Now, we have here the fact that God says, in thy seed shall all the families of the earth be blessed. Now, what's he talking about here? What seed? Well, if you go to Galatians 3:16, you will find that Paul interprets what the seed means. And I'm reading now Galatians 3:16. Now to Abraham and his seed were the promises made. He saith not, and to seeds, that's plural, as of many, but as of one, and to thy seed, which is Christ. You have the Bible's own interpretation of this. Now, Paul says back in the third chapter of Galatians, the 8th verse, he says, and the scripture, foreseeing that God would justify the heathen or the Gentiles through faith, preached before the gospel unto Abraham, saying, in thee shall all nations be blessed. All right, when did God preach the gospel to Abraham? When God called upon him to offer his son Isaac upon the altar, that was the time that God preached the gospel to him, because he says here, in thy seed shall all nations be blessed. Well, that seed is Christ. And here we read in verse 18, and in thy seed shall all the nations of the earth be blessed. This is the gospel given to Abraham, if you please. I would like to make this addition here because it's something that is customarily passed by. We assume that Abraham and Isaac and Jacob and all of these Old Testament worthies, they were great men, but they're not as smart as we are, and they don't know as much as we know. I'm of the opinion that Abraham knew a great deal more about the coming of Christ and the gospel that you and I give him credit for. In fact, the Lord Jesus said, Abraham saw my day and rejoiced. So he must have known a great deal more than we give them credit for. You see, God had revealed a great deal to Abraham, but the Savior has not yet come. He's not coming, we know today, for 1900 years. But here on top of Mount Moriah, where Abraham offered Isaac, is a picture of the offering of Christ and even his resurrection. All of it is here, because after God called him to do it, it was 3 days before he even got down there. And God gave him back to Abraham alive on the third day, so that you have the death and resurrection of Christ. And Paul says God preached the gospel to Abraham. That's very important for you to nail down. Now we have, as we come to verse 19, so Abraham returned unto his young men, and they rose up and went together to Beersheba, and Abraham dwelt at Beersheba. Now we find here that we have a little insight into the family of Abraham. I'm not going into detail here, but let's just read verse 20 together. It came to pass after these things that it was told Abraham, saying, behold, Milcah, she hath also borne children unto thy brother Nahor. Now, he left him way back yonder in the land of Haran. And this is just a little sidelight on the family of Abraham. Now, this line will not be followed, but they will cross the line of Abraham a little later, and we'll see that when we get to it. But that is included here, and it's not our purpose to go into this. After all, if you read the rest of this chapter, you have quite an exercise in the pronunciation of names. And it's a worthy subject, but not for our purpose. Now we come to chapter 23. And as we come to chapter 23, why, we see the death of Sarah and Abraham's purchase of a cave in which to bury her, and that's the cave of Machpelah. Now, will you notice, as we come to chapter 23, we have first of all here the death of Sarah. And Sarah was 127 years old. These were the years of the life of Sarah. and Sarah died in Kirjath Arba. The name is Hebron in the land of Canaan. And Abraham came to mourn for Sarah and to weep for her. Now, you have here the death of Sarah. And you'll notice her age is given as 127 years old. Now, she was 90 when Isaac was born. Now, we are told that when Sarah died in Kirjath Arba, it's Hebron. And we'll notice how Abraham even had to buy a cave in which to bury his dead in the very land that God had given him. Now, why didn't he take her somewhere else to bury her? Well, because the hope they have is in that land. That is the hope of the future. And I'll move on down and read this, because although it's the arrangements for a funeral, and that's not very exciting or very interesting, and certainly becomes a little morbid to some, but it's very important to see here a great truth. Now I'm reading verse 3. And Abraham stood up from before his dead and spake unto the sons of Heth, saying, I am a stranger and a sojourner with you. Give me a possession of a burying place with you, that I may bury my dead out of my sight. Now notice Abraham calls himself a stranger and a sojourner, even in the promised land that God had promised to give him. And verse 5, and the children of Heth answered Abraham, saying unto him, Hear us, my lord, thou art a mighty prince among us. In the choice of our sepulchres, bury thy dead. None of us shall withhold from thee his sepulchre, but that thou mayest bury thy dead. Now this is a very generous offer of the children of Heth that lived in this land. They said to Abraham, You just pick your burying spot in any of our sepulchres, and that's it. We'd be delighted to have you. You see, Abraham had made a tremendous impression. He's a mighty prince. This man, influence counted for something. Verse 7, And Abraham stood up and bowed himself to the people of the land, even to the children of Heth. And he communed with them, saying, If it be your mind that I should bury my dead out of my sight, hear me and entreat for me to Ephron the son of Zohar, that he may give me the cave of Machpelah, which he hath, which is in the end of his field, for as much money as it is worth, he shall give it me for a possession of a burying place among you. Now the cave of Machpelah was the place Abraham wanted. But he wanted to buy it. He wanted nothing given to him. In other words, until God gave him that land, he'll buy what he needed and what he wanted. And now he

actually buys a burying place. Now, again, I ask the question, why didn't he take Sarah somewhere else and bury her? Well, he buried her there because it's the land and the hope of the future is there. Now, you are going to find as you go through the Bible that there are two great hopes and two great purposes God has. He has an earthly purpose and he has a heavenly purpose. Now, he has an earthly purpose, that is, with this earth on which you and I live, it's going into eternity. Now, it's going to be traded in on a new model. There'll be a new heaven and a new earth, but there's going to be an earth, and it's going to be inhabited throughout eternity. Now, that's the promise that God gave to Abraham and those after him. You see, this earth on which you and I live, God's not going to put it in the garbage can. It's not going to be put out in one of these lots where you have all these wrecked cars. God's not going to get rid of it. He intends to trade it in on a new model, and the new heavens, the new earth, will go into eternity, and there will be people to inhabit it. Now, that was the hope of Abraham. Abraham wanted to be buried in that land so that when the resurrection came, he and Sarah would be raised in that land. And he never knew how many was coming after him, but they're literally going to be millions going to be raised from the dead. And that's their hope. It's an earthly hope, and it'll be realized. Now, when our Lord, yonder in the upper room, said to these disciples who were schooled in the Old Testament, and they had the Old Testament hope, when he said to them, "Let not your heart be troubled. You believe in God, believe also in me. In my Father's house are many abiding places. I go to prepare a place for you. And if I go and prepare a place for you, I'll come again and receive you unto myself, that where I am, there ye may be also." Now that is the New Jerusalem. That is something that he's preparing today. And that's the place where the church is going. That will be the eternal abode of the church. Now, that was brand new to these disciples, and I'm afraid it's brand new to a great many Christians today. God never told Abraham he's going to take him away from this earth to heaven. He kept telling him, "I'm going to give you this land." Now, Abraham believed God, and that's the reason now that he wants to be buried, wants Sarah buried in that land, and it's a place for him to bury his dead. He intends to be buried there, and he is buried there. Now, that's down at Hebron. We made a trip down there, and over that spot today, they have a mosque. It's a Mohammedan mosque. Franklin, in that entire land, when I was there, I never felt uncomfortable or just a little afraid, except at Hebron. We'd been warned to be very careful in Hebron, that there was a great deal of antagonism to the tourists and a great deal of antagonism to practically everyone. And of course, they let you in the mosque because it meant tourist dollars. And we went in and looked down through a little hole in the floor down into the cave. And whether Abraham and Isaac and Jacob are buried there, Abraham and Sarah are supposed to be there, Isaac and Rebecca are supposed to be there, and Jacob is supposed to be there. Rachel is buried on up at Bethlehem. Now, these men, all buried in that land. Why? They've got a hope of being raised from the dead in that land. That's their hope someday. They have an earthly hope. Now, our hope is a heavenly hope. And I hope that that is made clear to you today. And you can see the importance of why Abraham's dwelling on this so much here at this particular time. And now he has this deal to buy the cave. Now notice the transaction. "And Ephron dwelt among the children of Heth, and Ephron the Hittite answered Abraham in the audience of the children of Heth, even of all that went in at the gate of his city, saying, 'Nay, my lord, hear me. The field give I thee, and the cave that is therein, I give it thee. In the presence of the sons of my people, give I it thee. Bury thy dead.'" Now, notice Abraham and the generosity of these people and of this man Ephron in particular. Abraham bowed down himself before the people of the land. They certainly were polite in that day. We get the impression.

man. They're highly uncivilized. They're rude and they're crude and they're a disgrace. I think they would say that of us today. But we have the advantage. We can talk about them. But the interesting thing is, notice how polite they are. Abraham bowed down himself before the people of the land. Now, verse 13, and he spake unto Ephron in the audience of the people of the land, saying, but if thou wilt give it, I pray thee, hear me, I will give thee money for the field. Take it of me, and I will bury my dead there. And Ephron answered Abraham, saying unto him, my lord, hearken unto me. The land's worth 400 shekels of silver. What's that betwixt me and thee? Bury therefore thy dead. And Abraham hearkened unto Ephron, and Abraham weighed to Ephron the silver, which he had named in the audience of the sons of Heth, 400 shekels of silver, current money with the merchant. That is, the legal tender of that day. Now the field of Ephron, which was Machpelah, which was before Mamre, the field and the cave which was therein, and all the trees that were in the field, that were in all the borders round about, were made sure unto Abraham for a possession in the presence of the children of Heth before all that went in at the gate of his city. And after this, Abraham buried Sarah his wife in the cave of the field of Machpelah before Mamre, the same as Hebron, in the land of Canaan. And the field and the cave that is therein were made sure unto Abraham for a possession of a burying place by the sons of Heth. And apparently that place today, a mosque built over it, is the mosque there at Hebron. And by the way, it's considered either the second or the third most important mosque of the world of Islam. They have many beautiful mosques, Cairo, and in other places. Some of them that I've seen are absolutely beautiful. But the ones that are the most important, of course, would be Mecca first. And I'm not sure whether this one at Hebron or the one in Jerusalem is considered number two. But then the other one would be number three. So you can see how important this is, because they all go back to Abraham. Now, that reveals the importance of this chapter, and it's going to become important because Isaac's going to be buried here, and Jacob will die way down in Egypt, and he wants to be buried here, and he is buried there, by the way. Now, we come to chapter 24, and Abraham sends his trusted servant to get a bride for Isaac back in Mesopotamia in the land of Haran. And the success of the servant in securing Rebekah. And here's one of those, let me say, beautiful chapters of the Bible. Tells a lovely story. Very beautiful story, by the way. I want to begin reading. I will not get very far in this chapter, but we're going to see a wonderful love story. And again, it'll reveal that God is interested in the man that you marry, young lady. And he's interested in the young lady that you marry, young man. God's interested in it. I believe that there are two things that God has given to the human family. One is marriage, and the other is capital punishment, or that is human government. God permits man to rule himself today, and that is something I think that's universal. And these are two very important things. Now, when these are broken, a government will fall apart. You see, the home is the background of any government. God knew that, and he made that in marriage. And we find the same thing true relative to government. A government must have the power to take human life in order to protect human life. That is the purpose of it, because human life is sacred. That's the reason God gave these laws. Now, he's interested in your love story. And it's wonderful when you bring God into it. You'll find out that the first miracle our Lord performed was when he went to a wedding, Cana of Galilee. I don't know how many weddings he went to, but he went to that one. And now, as we come to this 24th chapter, and Abraham was old, well stricken in age, and the Lord had blessed Abraham in all things.

0: 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But we'll have to save that until next time. So until next time, may God richly bless you, my beloved.
1: 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Now, as we go, I want to mention that we've got more great teaching ahead this weekend. So join me this Sunday for the Sunday sermon by Dr. McGee titled The Greatest Tongues Movement on Record from Genesis chapter 11. I'm Steve Schwetz, and I'll be here saving a seat on the Bible bus just for you.

0: 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Do you know Him yet?
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2: This is John MacArthur with more Portraits of Grace. The first recorded sermon Jesus ever gave is the Sermon on the Mount. In it, Jesus presents the godly attributes which mark a true believer and inspire true happiness. We call them the Beatitudes. They teach that happiness is much more than favorable circumstances or pleasant emotions. As your life manifests the virtues of humility, repentance, gentleness, righteousness, mercy, purity of heart, and peace, you will experience happiness and a joy that even severe persecution can't destroy. If you haven't read the Beatitudes lately, may I suggest you turn to Matthew 5 and read them, and then pray for that level of happiness to be yours? This is John MacArthur praying you're continuing to be portraits of grace.
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1: A meteorologist Mike Cox looked for mostly cloudy skies on this Friday. Scattered showers will be around, and most likely any thunderstorms will be later in the afternoon at this point. Look for a high of 78 degrees. Tonight, cloudy skies, scattered showers, possible evening thunderstorms as well. We'll have a low of 62. Tomorrow, more clouds, more showers and storms from time to time, and a high of 78. Sunday, more the same. Clouds and rain, some thunderstorms too, and a high of 82.
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6: Hello, world. I'm Greg Patton. Stand by. Are you out there? Who among us does not enjoy a complimentary word spoken in love after a long day, or maybe some tough task, or maybe some trying circumstance? A kind comment can be uplifting and inspirational, and you and I need to give those compliments. So, what then could be bad about receiving praise? When handled correctly, there's no danger in accepting positive reinforcement in your life. Yet, to prevent us from becoming prideful and boastful and self-centered as a result of all that praise, the Bible gives us some guidelines for gracefully accepting a little accolade there. Avoid self-praise. Proverbs 27:2. Yep, be careful. Proverbs encourages us to let others praise us instead of doing it ourselves. And make sure you give all the credit, all the praise to God. Receiving compliments about your positive lifestyle can make for a wonderful opportunity to give God the credit, Isaiah 12:5. Respond from your heart. Share with that person how his compliment affected you. If you were encouraged, then say so, Proverbs 25:11. And last but not least, thank God in prayer. Have you recently asked God for encouragement? God may have answered your prayer in the form of another person saying something to you, some encouraging words. Remember to thank God for His faithfulness in your time of prayer, Hebrews 13:15. And remember, God can never receive too much praise, right?
7: What in the world is going on? It seems the president has come knocking, and many Republicans are not answering the door. Things started out great, big triumph for the president when he took out a pair of Republican adversaries up for re-election, but it's ending with what's going on here. Trump has spent the better part of a decade steamrolling congressional Republicans, but, oh, it could be getting troublesome now. Driving the news just as the Senate was getting ready to take up a reconciliation bill Thursday to fund immigration enforcement, Senate Majority Leader John Thune of South Dakota suddenly decided he would send the chamber home until June. The move spared Republicans from having to vote on Trump's $1.8 billion anti-weaponization fund to compensate people his administration says were targeted by Biden. Republicans also have been forced to vote on security funding for the new White House ballroom. So, a little bit of trouble. We'll see how the Trumper handles this one. Many are calling it stupid on stilts and tyranny and all that stuff. And, oh, Trump's been through all of it 1,000 times before. What is the deal with all the flight cancellations, the disruptions? It's terrible. Being driven, they say, by severe, widespread thunderstorms impacting major U.S. air travel here, there in Atlanta, Dallas, Chicago is the worst. We're talking thousands of cancellations and delays. Did you know this was going on? Here in Fort Wayne, a little cool weather. Going to get in the 60s this weekend and going to be a cool, maybe rainy Memorial Day weekend. NASCAR fans around the world in shock today. It was 25 years ago that NASCAR president Mike Helton stood in front of the entire world at the Daytona International Speedway and said, "We've lost Dale Earnhardt." Those words, that press conference, burned into every NASCAR fan's brain. You can still hear the cameras clicking. You can still see Helton's face. You can still feel the pain, the loss, the anger, they say. It was a major moment for all the wrong reasons. It changed the sport. It just changed everything, they say, in NASCAR. Well, Thursday, with the pain and the suffering and the anger seemingly gone now, and finally, after nearly three decades, well, it happened. The NASCAR world rocked again. No big crash in the final lap. No press conference. None of that stuff. No warning. Kyle Busch, two-time Cup Series champion, died unexpectedly in a matter of hours at age 41. The only word out there, he was hospitalized with some severe illness after what, 5 hours later, the decorated driver in the series gone. Wasn't that long ago. Remember, Greg Biffle died in a plane crash just before last Christmas. NASCAR, deep in it today. And you might find this interesting. Busch's final career win came 1 week ago in the Truck Series in Dover. He led 147 laps, and they said it was an exciting race. They asked him why he likes it so. He said, "Well, because you never know when the last one is." It was. Now, if I were to tell you that 30 people a day are arrested for word crimes, what's that? You know what? I think I would be arrested every day. I think Hello World would be heard one day. Did you know that 30 people are arrested every day in the United Kingdom? Latest, a journalist has been banned from the UK because of the dystopian agenda there. A few years ago, journalist Ezra Levant received the Queen's Diamond Jubilee Medal for defending freedom of expression after refusing to bend the knee and publishing Danish cartoons of Muhammad. Now, the Prime Minister of the United Kingdom, what? Has banned him from the country. To have the Prime Minister ban me, a journalist, I've never done an illegal thing in my life. I've never even had a parking ticket in the UK. When I go there, it's to do journalism. Wow. See, our two countries, other than sounding different, we think are pretty much the same. They're not. What is going on in that crazy country? Your First Amendment in America is more important than almost anything else, because with that, you can fight for all of your freedoms in this great country. America, never give up your First Amendment. This is just hard to believe. Of course, the United Kingdom, they've got their own big problems there with former Prince Andrew, right? And the sexual misconduct claims going on. The police, they're investigating him. As of today, they are opening a new probe, asking anyone to come forward against King Charles III's brother. Okay. Can you imagine Putin of Russia crying foul? The Kremlin today accused the Ukraine of carrying out a monstrous crime after Russian officials sent an overnight Ukrainian drone attack on the Luhansk region college and killed at least four people, left 35 children wounded. Hey, where's this one going? A U.S. citizen who contracted Ebola in the Democratic Republic of Congo, where an outbreak of a rare strain has killed over 130 people. Not critically ill, they say, and his wife and four children have tested negative. Because the course of the illness can change, he remains under close observation and is receiving treatment. They're trying to get ahead of this one before it goes worldwide. And some say, oh, what a horrible loss. I like better what the president's reaction was to the CBS late-night host Stephen Colbert's final show. Trump called him a total jerk. Thank goodness he's finally gone, said Trump. Colbert finished on CBS. Amazing that he lasted so long, Trump said. No talent, no ratings, no life. He was number one, by the way. He was like a dead person. Oh, my goodness. You could take any person off the street and they'd be better than this total jerk. Yeah, he attacked Trump constantly, and that's again why late-night TV has changed so much. Not fun anymore, but those who are over on the left just love this guy. Fantastic. Couldn't get anyone any better. Blah, blah, blah. How can two walk together, lest? Well, you know. And one more CBS News note. CBS News Radio signing off after nearly 100 years of broadcasting. They provided news to an estimated 700 stations across America. And they sign off tonight after nearly a century. Oh, the many legends, the voices, Edward R. Murrow, Robert Trout, Douglas Edwards, Charles Osgood, Dan Rathers, and a bunch more. Gone. Health news, you got to wonder where this one is going to go. You want to lose a little weight. Eli Lilly did it yesterday. They have a new experimental drug out there. You lost the most weight ever recorded in history of medical trials, something like that. The highest dose that was given to people, they lost 28% of their body mass in 80 weeks, and they did a full lap against Wegovy. And the lowest dose of those taking this drug lost 19%, made it more effective than Lilly's Zepbound. So, okay. I thought it used to be a really big deal to climb Mount Everest. You were one of how many? Anyway, yesterday, a record 274 climbers from the Nepal side of Mount Everest climbed in a single day. And Joey Chestnut, what were you doing? The guy that always wins eating hot dogs on July the 4th in New York, pleaded guilty to a misdemeanor battery charge. What did you do, Joey? In the world of business and Walmart, they issued a weaker-than-expected financial outlook as U.S. shoppers increasingly have to account for all the stuff going on, higher gas prices, etc. Yep, people aren't spending, I guess, like they used to. And before we get lost in it all, Memorial Day, coming up this Monday. At its core, a solemn day of remembrance to honor the U.S. military personnel who died while serving this great country. On the other side, a kickoff to summer and grilling out, huh? The perception of Memorial Day varies widely across many communities, and understanding the different perspectives helps us to observe Memorial Day. Now, for veterans, all the military families out there, historians, a very heavy, sacred day. The focus is on reflection, visiting cemeteries, placing flags on graves, participating in local tributes. There's a National Day of Remembrance at 3 o'clock local time on Monday, where you pause for 60 seconds of silence to honor those who made the ultimate sacrifice. For many Americans, it serves as an unofficial start of summer. There'll be the parade, spending time with your loved ones at the lake or the park. Those are the many ways people celebrate. And there's often a misunderstanding between two military holidays. Memorial Day is strictly for those who died in service. Veterans Day honors those who have served. Saying happy Memorial Day is generally discouraged in veteran communities. Just something to think about today.
6: I guess we're still going to do it. More Americans expected to travel for the Memorial Day weekend than last year, despite record high gasoline prices, costlier airfares, higher hotel rates, and a wave of
7: uncertainty, not unusual.
6: And, you know, that will cause some travelers to stick closer to home this year. However, many will seek less expensive hotels or cut back on entertainment and eating out to afford just getting away.
7: So what are your big plans? Of course, you want to make sure it's church on Sunday. I think I'm really going to go all out, get a couple of packages of hot dogs and buns. And yeah, I'm a cheapie then. Hey, my friend, have a great weekend, whatever you do. Where's my Bible? Life 101 is next right after this.
6: So, are you rich, famous, well-known, popular? You need to be all those things in Christ. Yeah, rich in him, famous in him. He has his eyes on you. I mean, if he has his eyes on a sparrow, you know he's watching you today. Aren't you glad that you're saved and you're not in all of this mess of so many things we talk about here on Hello World? You're not sure? You're not sure you're saved. Well, that's important. For whosoever shall call upon the name of the Lord shall be saved. Greg Patton Ministries encouraging you today, my friend, to realize that you are a sinner in need of Christ, that you need to ask God to forgive you of your sins, and you need to invite Christ into your life to rule and reign to the end of your days here on earth, and then we enjoy him in heaven someday. If you haven't done that, the question might be, why not? What's preventing you from doing that? Matthew 7 said it's a wide path that leadeth to destruction and a narrow way to heaven. You need to get on that narrow path starting today, accepting Jesus Christ as Savior. It's a wonderful way to live and die, really is. God in charge of your life, you can't do it very well, but he can do it perfectly with a plan designed just for you. Yep.
7: Why not get saved this Friday? A word of warning today. Don't let the emotions rule your world. My girls got into some spat here last night. My goodness, emotions quickly dictated the thing. Isn't that? Yeah, we all get there one way or the other. Are you emotional?
6: Our emotions exert a really powerful influence over our lives, do they not? We hear about people being ruled by their emotions, caught up in their emotions, and even, well, I guess they say lost in our emotions. Sometimes our emotional drives can be healthy, such as a new husband's loving desire to care for and protect his wife. Other times, however, our emotions take a really negative turn, and they work against our lives of faith and usefulness in the kingdom of Almighty God. When we talk about emotions, we've got to realize that we do have a choice in life. Either our emotions will be in control of us, or we're going to be in control of them. When we allow ourselves to be governed by our emotions, the results will be painful and sometimes devastating to our lives. Negative emotions place us in bondage. Bondage to anger, bondage to fear, bondage to resentment, hostility, lust, of course. How about jealousy? Uncertainty, unforgiveness. That's just a few when we talk about emotions. The heartbreaking fact is that most people are never even aware that they've been enslaved by this feeling or feelings in their life. The truth is, if emotions were visible, you would see people walking around with a tremendous amount of baggage being strapped to their backs. This baggage weighs heavily on their hearts, leaving them frustrated, stealing joy, peace, contentment from their lives. No Christian wants that. not realizing the damage that is being done here. Many people continue to go about their daily life with this emotional baggage firmly attached to their backs. And, well, over time, these destructive feelings can become rooted in their personalities. If, for example, you lovingly stepped in and tried to relieve some of their load, they may feel as though a part of themselves were just missing. You stole something from them. If they've lived with unforgiveness or anger or maybe bitterness for a long period of time, they may simply not know how to live without these things in their life. Therefore, they continue on in their lives of bondage. Obviously, this is not the life that God wants for us. He created us to exist for joy and contentment, even in the midst of all kinds of trouble, adversity, trial. Bondage of any kind is contrary to his perfect will for your life. I think it says in John 8:36, proclaiming, if the Son makes you free, Son, S-O-N, if the Son makes you free, you're going to be free indeed. Likewise, the Apostle Paul instructs, it was for freedom that Christ set us free. Therefore, keep standing firm and do not be subject again to the yoke of slavery. So God doesn't want it for your life. That's Galatians 5:1, by the way. Our emotions are a beautiful gift from the Lord Jesus Christ. However, because we live in a sinful world, that gift can be misused and abused as we interact with others. It is my prayer that you begin to see the beauty of your God-given emotions as you learn to set down that unhealthy baggage of negative feelings in your life. Let me say this. Unfortunately, emotions are often seen in a negative light. Sure they are. This is certainly not surprising, considering the pain and the anguish brought on by feelings that you have doubt, that you fear, lust and jealousy, hostility. When we allow our emotions to really take control, you're in big trouble, my friend. However, God did not intend for us to be governed by this. He gave them to us to enrich our lives. And while negative emotions tear you down, positive ones work to energize your life, give you strength, enable you to do whatever God has called you to do in this old world. When thinking about the amazing impact of positive emotions, I'm almost drawn to the life-changing feeling of godly confidence, which empowers us to face life with a rock-solid faith in Almighty God. He is in control, is he not? Confidence is a bold belief that drives out fear, drives out doubt and anxiety. And once that worry has been removed from your life, what's left? An unshakable sense of assurance. That's what's left. Is this the quality that enables us to weather the storms? Absolutely. Bring it on, tornadoes, hurricanes of life's troubles. Because we know our firm foundation of Jesus Christ cannot and will not ever be shaken. The Apostle Paul is a wonderful example of someone who forged through life with an unwavering faith in God's ability to overcome any trouble, any obstacle in my way. God can take care of that. This was a man who underwent many, many trying times, did he not? He regularly faced imprisonment, persecution, endless travels, public debates, personal insults. Oh, it all came Paul's way. However, throughout it all, Paul held tightly to a lesson learned through faith and experience. What was that? He explains it there in Philippians 4, 11 and 12. He said, I have learned to be content. Have you learned that? I have learned to be content in whatever circumstances I'm in. I know how to get along with humble means, and I also know how to live in prosperity in any and every circumstance. What? Any and every circumstance. I've learned the secret of being filled and going hungry, both of having abundance and suffering need. He continues in verse 13 with the cornerstone of this confidence, and I'm sure you've memorized this or you have applied this verse, said it many times. I can do all things through him, that's Jesus Christ, who strengthens me. Wow, what a bold statement. How is it that Paul, who, by the way, wrote the letter to the Philippians from a Roman prison cell in the worst of conditions, how did he have the audacity to claim to have the ability to do all things? He doesn't say that he has the ability to do absolutely anything he wants to do in life. That's not what it says. And also, he does not say that God has given him full authority to decide what should and should not be done. No, no. Paul never separates what he can do from his relationship with God. Instead, he means, I can do, and God will enable me to do. I can work, and God will enable me to work. I can speak, and God will enable me to speak. Whatever God led Paul to do, he knew that God would also empower him to do it. So Paul would never say, I can handle whatever comes up. Nope, didn't say that. Instead, he says, I can do all things through him who strengthens me. And God intends for every one of his children, you, to approach life with this same confidence. Aren't you glad you're saved today? Aren't you glad that God is in control? Aren't you glad that God can do all things and you can do it through Jesus Christ? To God be the glory. Give him all the praise and all the honor, my friend. Confidence and taking care of your emotions.
8: And finally, I thought about this now that I am older and we're taking care of a little girl, Jalea.
7: I say little. We got her in a few months and she's coming up on her fourth birthday. Came up to me last night and said, Grandpa, do you know who I really love? I said, Grandma. She said, oh, no. I love you, Grandpa. I said, okay. What do you want? She said, where are the cookies?
6: And I got in trouble with the kids yesterday. Apparently, when you're playing hide-and-seek with them, you are not allowed to get in the car and drive somewhere to hide. Oh, it must be a Friday. I've had my say for another day. Trust you're going to have a great weekend, Memorial Day weekend. Enjoy your time. Remember what it's all about. 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
7: That's it. Had my say for, well, another week now. Gonna miss you all the way till Monday. That's the way it is for Friday, May the 22nd, 2026. I am Greg Patton. Until Monday, God bless you. Have a great weekend.
1: 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We have Wretched Radio at 5 o'clock. You'll hear from Greg Patton again tonight at 6 o'clock with Hello World. Right after him, exploring Bible prophecy with the late Steve Butler. We'll have Focus on the Family coming up tonight at 7 here on WHCB.
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12: It's an official word. You'll find the term brownout in your dictionary. Chances are, though, you already know what one is. You've been on the receiving end of the bad news. Technically, brownout is a condition of lower than normal power line voltage being supplied by your local utility or generating equipment. Now, the condition can be short-term, like minutes to hours, or long-term, who knows for how long. A power line voltage reduction of, say, 8 to 12% is considered a brownout. And how is a brownout different from a blackout? When the power goes down entirely, you get to watch your TV set in the dark. It means all the electricity is off. That's a blackout. But both are bad news. With brownouts, computers do weird things. Motors will slow down and overheat. Voltage regulators sing, and when the voltage does come back to normal, things sizzle. An old proverb goes, protection doesn't cost, it pays. Something we often realize too late to do anything about. If you're a follower of Guidelines, you understand that I don't attempt to moralize everything. Yet I'm reminded that Jesus gave truth in the framework of real life. The woman who lost a coin, a son who took his inheritance and skipped town, the woman whose self-respect had become badly tarnished, who drew water in the middle of the day rather than early in the morning when it was cool, the little guy, Zacchaeus, who climbed a tree to see if Jesus was coming. I've been thinking about you who listen, who often write, who send emails telling me about your struggles. You're just not getting the power through the lines coming from above. You're suffering from spiritual brownouts. The 110 volts is running at about 70 volts, or the 220 has dropped to about 170. That's the way it is with your spiritual life. Now, spiritual brownouts are the equivalent of an 8-cylinder car running on 6 cylinders, jerking and loping unevenly, getting hot on the upward pull, burning valves, threatening to burn up the whole engine. So, what causes spiritual brownouts? Overwork and undernourishment? Too much time in the sports section, not enough in the Word? Pushing yourself day after day, thinking, I'll get caught up tomorrow. And when tomorrow comes, it catches up with you. John Wesley, the father of 22 children, says history, was also a circuit-riding preacher who insisted on getting up at 4 o'clock in the summer, 5 in the winter, and starting his day with an hour of study and prayer. The more he had to do, the earlier he rose to first ponder and pray about the pressures of life. So, what do you do when you face a spiritual brownout? There are some things which only God can do, other things which only you can do. Of one thing you can be certain. The flow of spiritual energy which comes from the powerhouse above remains constant. It's the ebb and flow of life here, the pressures and overload which pull down the spiritual voltage. And you are the only one who can find quiet time to be with God. Put your nose in the book and take God's word to heart. And the only one who can clear the fog out of your thinking as you focus on God and his purpose for your life. A final thought. The sun is always shining up there, day in and day out, provided you go high enough to avoid the fog, the smog, the clouds, and the haze. It's true with God, too. So don't be content to live with brownout faith when you can be connected directly to the powerhouse of heaven.
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14: Pressure is mounting on the Cuban government. A U.S. aircraft carrier, the Nimitz, and its escort warships have now arrived in the southern Caribbean, they say as a show of force and not a prelude to military action.

0: Cubans are now spending as many as 22 hours a day without electricity. Fuel and food are in short supply. Protests on the rise. U.S. Secretary of State Marco Rubio, the son of Cuban immigrants himself, made a rare direct appeal to the Cuban people this week in Spanish. He pointed fingers at the Cuban government and said, they caused this crisis by plundering billions of dollars and withholding the country's resources from the people. How long can the Cuban people survive without basic goods and services? How will this standoff end? Only the Lord knows, but in the meantime, we can do this. We can pray for the people of Cuba. Welcome to Haven Today. I'm David Wolin, sharing the great story that's all about Jesus. Today, we're wrapping up a series called Growing in Assurance. And I hope this series has been a blessing to you. I was encouraged by a note from Norman M. from New Hampshire, who said, these recent programs have been powerful. I'm thankful I have complete assurance and know your programs on assurance will help many. Well, thank you, Norman. And you know, I'd say the same. I have assurance of salvation, but the message of assurance is still a message my heart needs daily. Another way we might say this is that we need to preach the gospel to ourselves. The message of assurance is for all of us. We need reassurance that in Christ we are eternally secure and nothing can snatch us from his hand. That said, I know it's a reality that there are many, many professing believers, and without a doubt this describes people who are listening to this very program right now, who are struggling with their own assurance of salvation. And so I want to play here a little clip from Greg Gilbert, who I interviewed earlier in the week. And for the one who is struggling with assurance, this is what you need for the struggle.
1: Yeah, I would say what you need to do is give weight and attention to the promises of God and the truths of the gospel. It doesn't matter how long you've been a Christian. It doesn't matter how thoroughly you think you understand all that already. You need to give weight and attention to that by reading portions of the Bible that talk about it, by getting help from books that are written about those things. But you need to deepen your understanding of just how hopeless you are as a sinner. That's what causes so much of this assurance trouble, is that we want to help so bad, right? We want to contribute our 1%. And a lot of assurance is gained just by realizing that will never, ever happen. Yeah. And if you can get a hold of that, it'll cut the root of a whole lot of unassurance, because you'll quit trying to contribute to your own salvation.
0: That's Greg Gilbert, who wrote the incredibly insightful and helpful book called Assured. The subtitle is Discover Grace, Let Go of Guilt, and Rest in Your Salvation. 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That was my experience when I read this, a deeper sense of resting in Christ. And I would love for you to have more of that as well. This outstanding resource is our way of saying thank you for your gift of ministry support to Haven Today. 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And now we'll open up our time together with a beautiful song of praise. We've been saving this for the last day of the series. It's not the hymn, but a new song called Blessed Assurance. Here's City of Light.

The reason we're not shaken or moved is not because we've grown so spiritually strong nothing can faze us. No, it's because the Lord Jesus is the strong one, and we're held steadfast by His hand. That was City of Light and Blessed Assurance. This is Haven Today. I'm David Wolin. You know, it's one thing to proclaim what we believe, what the Bible calls our confession of faith, by which we look to every promise of God and affirm that they are yes in Christ. This is where salvation begins, with a true profession of faith. But it's quite another thing to walk by faith through storm and fire, moments when our faith is really tested. And those moments do come. But praise God, most of our lives are not lived there. We most days live the normal Christian life, shaped by sitting under the preaching of the Word and in community with other believers who spur us on. We're shaped by the daily practices of reading God's Word and investing ourselves in prayer. All of these are good. All of these prepare us for the moments when trials come. And the Bible uses several metaphors to speak of such trials. One is the metaphor of storms. Another is fire. As Peter wrote, "Beloved, do not be surprised at the fiery trial when it comes upon you to test you, as though something strange were happening to you." When the storms of life and the fiery trials come, it is in these moments that our faith is authenticated. And the result, when the trial is over, is an even deeper assurance. These moments, when they come into our lives, it's always according to God's plan and at the time of His choosing. We are never outside His sovereign care and watchful eye, even when life hurts. I was thinking this week about how God reminded Job who it was who told the waters of the sea, "Thus far you shall come and no farther, and here shall your proud waves be stayed." Likewise, that same God says to our fiery trials, "Thus far you shall come and no farther." This is true. But in the moment of life's greatest trials, when we still see no end in sight, we have to hold on to something, don't we? Where do we turn? Where do we flee? Hopefully we've sung words like these often enough that they just come to mind unbidden. "Rock of ages, cleft for me, let me hide myself in thee." This also is a biblical picture, the cleft of the rock. We don't have the strength to stand strong against the stormy blast. I don't know about you, I've been weathering some storms this year, storms that have made me feel small and weak and helpless. But that's not a bad thing. Those are the true ingredients of faith. And the third verse of that great hymn says, "Nothing in my hand I bring, simply to the cross I cling. Naked come to thee for dress, helpless look to thee for grace. Foul I to the fountain fly, wash me, Savior, or I die." Well, today our final message in this series on assurance brings us to the book of Hebrews, which for me has become like a cherished friend over the years. Yes, there are some challenging passages and more than a few sober warnings, but it is filled with profound encouragement. How profound? Well, let's put it this way. Profound enough to fortify believers who knew they would face persecution and possibly death if they held steadfast to Christ. So how much assurance would you need if this were your situation today? What would you need to hear now? Well, you'll find it in the book of Hebrews, which is why through the storm and fire, this is such a great book to turn to. There's a nuance, though, which we sometimes miss when we open up Hebrews. It's not immediately apparent who the audience was or what the nature of their circumstances were. The reason it's called Hebrews is not only because it's so filled with quotations and allusions to the Old Testament, but also because the audience was clearly mostly Jewish Christians who had come out of Judaism to follow Christ. And there's a strong case to be made that Hebrews was written to the church in Rome, or at the very least, they were in a Roman context. And as new emperors came to power, especially Nero, persecution dialed up for Christ followers.
In the Roman Empire, Judaism had become a recognized religion and was therefore protected. So Jews would not have expected to be persecuted for practicing their faith, at least not at this time. But Christians were beginning to be persecuted for gathering together and for worshiping Christ. That's why so much of Hebrews speaks to the insufficiency of the old Mosaic law now that the new covenant had been established through the cross of Christ. The true and perfect high priest had come and become the once and for all sacrifice. And that's why retreating back into the apparent safety of Judaism would in fact be the greatest peril imaginable for them, because doing that would be to turn their backs on Jesus and effectively to renounce their faith. And the first 9 chapters of Hebrews strongly makes this point, establishing Christ as the fulfillment of all that came before, that his high priesthood is forever and his sacrifice is eternally effective. In Christ's death and resurrection, all our sins, past, present, and future, are fully covered and forgiven. And now, with all of this established, we come to verse 19 in chapter 10 of Hebrews. And I'll read through verse 23, and then we'll circle back and examine the argument more closely. It says, "Therefore, brothers, since we have confidence to enter the holy places by the blood of Jesus, by the new and living way that he opened for us through the curtain, that is, through his flesh. And since we have a great high priest over the house of God, let us draw near with a true heart in full assurance of faith, with our hearts sprinkled clean from an evil conscience and our bodies washed with pure water. Let us hold fast to the confession of our hope without wavering, for he who promised is faithful." Well, there are two things this passage tells us, two things that we have. The first is we have confidence. But what kind of confidence? It's the kind that is confident to enter into holy places. In fact, the holy place. The author of Hebrews elaborates on that by saying it's through the curtain. It's an allusion to the most holy place, the Holy of Holies in the temple. It's the place where the high priest was supposed to enter only once a year to sprinkle blood on the mercy seat of the Ark of the Covenant. By this, symbolically under the Old Covenant, atonement was being made for all the sin, even the unknown sins of God's people. But it was a terrifying place to go. Perhaps those high priests would think back to the man named Uzzah who reached out and touched the ark when it was being transported back to Jerusalem in the time of David, and he was struck dead on the spot by God because he had treated as common that which is holy, namely the Ark of the Covenant. And so the high priest would tie a rope around his ankle just in case he in some way approached God in an unworthy manner. That way, others could drag his body out. But the Holy of Holies was pointing to something far greater and more ultimate. It was pointing to the place behind the spiritual veil, as it were, where the presence of God dwells in heaven and where sinful humanity cannot go. So if the high priest could not enter confidently into that place, which symbolically points to the presence of God, what would that mean for people like you and me, if we were to dare approaching the presence of God? To the Jewish mind, what Hebrews says here is mind-blowing. Unlike those high priests, we can enter boldly with confidence. And the reason we can do that is because of the blood of Jesus shed for us. The writer calls it a new and living way. He says it's through his flesh, Christ's flesh, torn into by the nails, the thorns, and the spear, and likewise the veil in the temple torn into. Well, the way to God has now been opened for sinners like us who are cleansed by the blood of Christ through faith, and therefore we have great confidence. And secondly, we have a great high priest over the house of God. Think about the way that you walk into someone else's house.
Typically, you'll know at least one person in that house, and if you're invited and that person is home, then you can enter knowing that you're welcome. Well, Christ, our high priest, is alive and well. He is in the presence of God and welcomes us in. But of course, it's much better than that, because we're not just invited guests. We're adopted children, so we can enter into God's presence like children entering their own house without hesitation, confidently. And since this is true, Hebrews 10 then invites us to do two things. First, it says, let us draw near with a true heart in full assurance of faith. We've been talking about assurance of faith this week. So often when a Christian struggles with assurance, it's because of a deep struggle with sin, and they're plagued with a guilty conscience that gives them no rest. They feel as though they're still in their sins. But if you're in Christ, this passage is reminding you that this simply is not true. Here's what the sacrifice of Christ on the cross has done for your sinful heart and mine. This is verse 22. Our hearts are sprinkled clean from an evil conscience, and it says our bodies washed with pure water, probably inviting us to remember the baptism that accompanied our profession of faith. But think further about this double statement, heart and body. This is all of a person, inside and out, both washed clean. Remember what Jesus said about the hypocrisy of the Pharisees, how they were like whitewashed tombs, a sparkling white exterior, but on the inside, full of rot and death. Well, in Christ, even such a Pharisee, if he came to faith in Christ, would be cleansed inside and out. You and I don't do this for ourselves. It is not based on our success at obedience. No, it's based on Christ and his perfect record. So we take our eyes off of ourselves and even off of the sins with which we still struggle. And it's not that we don't need to resist sin, but we do that by looking to Christ. And it's with our eyes fixed on him, confident in his shed blood, that we can draw near with full assurance, knowing we belong to him and we belong in his presence. And finally, it says, let us hold fast to the confession of our hope. This is a phrase repeated in Hebrews, hold fast.

and our anchor has gone before us. It actually says this in chapter 6, that our anchor enters into the inner place behind the curtain. Same picture, the holiest of holies, the presence of God. The point being, we're tethered to Christ, our anchor, by faith. We hold fast to him even as he holds fast to us, and he secures us like an anchor. We're like a boat slowly being pulled toward the place where the anchor has been dropped. And one day, with absolute certainty, we can know this with confidence. Where Christ has gone, we one day also will be. And so, we hold fast to our assurance.

was Michael O'Brien, and He Will Hold Me Fast. This is Haven Today. I'm David Wolin. And here's the reality. Christian assurance rests not on how you or I feel day to day, but on what Christ has done. Yes, we're called to hold fast to our confession, but if your grip is weak, don't panic. He's also holding on to you. And like a child holding on to the hand of a parent, even if your grip is weak, His grip is so strong. Nothing will ever separate you from Him or break His grip on you. But sometimes we do need assurance, maybe reassurance. And as we heard today, the church throughout the ages has needed that. And so do we. And Greg Gilbert's book is a tremendous resource. It's simply called Assured. And we'd love to get this into your hands. It's our way of saying thank you for your gift of support to Haven Today. We would not be on the air without friends like you standing with us. So would you make your gift today by phone at 800-

0: 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I'm David Wolin. Won't you come back again next time? We'll be keeping it all about Jesus. It's The Great Story, here on Haven Today.
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1: I'm meteorologist Mike Cox. Look for mostly cloudy skies on this Friday. Scattered showers will be around. And most likely any thunderstorms will be later in the afternoon at this point. Look for a high of 78 degrees. Tonight, cloudy skies, scattered showers, possible evening thunderstorms as well. We'll have a low of 62. Tomorrow, more clouds, more showers and storms from time to time, and a high of 78. Sunday, more the same. Clouds and rain, some thunderstorms too, and a high of 82.
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9: 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A trip to a major league ballpark could cost, are you ready, $250. 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These days, it might mean take me out to the poorhouse. But here's the good news. Some of the best memories don't come from expensive outings. They come from creativity, time together, and just a little planning. So here are 10 fun, meaningful, and absolutely free things you can do this summer. First, go to the library. Today's libraries are more than just books. They often host reading challenges, puppet shows, craft days, and even Lego clubs, especially during the summer. Plus, a trip to the library builds lifelong learning habits and gives kids a break from screen time. It's a win-win. Number two, have a themed movie marathon. Movie nights are a classic, but why not turn them into a theme night? Dress up like your favorite characters, make homemade popcorn, and watch movies you already own or can stream for free through your library. It's a cozy, low-cost way to enjoy time together. Third, check your community calendar. 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Number four, plan a backyard campout. You don't need a mountain getaway to go camping. Pitch a tent, roast marshmallows, and tell stories under the stars. Take time to marvel at the night sky with your kids. Psalm 8, 3, and 4 reminds us that when we consider the heavens, we're filled with awe at the God who made us and cares for us. Fifth, host a yard sale. Let the kids gather items, price them, and help run their own mini shop. This is a chance to teach stewardship, contentment, and generosity, especially if they choose to give a portion of the proceeds to someone in need. Six, try geocaching. If your family enjoys a good treasure hunt, geocaching is a blast. All you need is a smartphone and a free app, and you can start searching for small caches hidden all over your town. It's a great way to explore new places and bond as a family, and again, completely free. Seven, organize a neighborhood game day. Remember playing kickball or capture the flag? Sometimes the simplest games are the most fun. Reach out to other parents in your neighborhood and set up a recurring game day or water balloon battle. You can rotate houses and share the fun at no cost. Number eight, create a summer bucket list. Get the kids involved and write down a list of free or simple things they want to do this summer. Things like building a fort, catching fireflies, or learning a new skill. Then check them off one by one. You'll build anticipation, stay organized, and of course make memories along the way. Number nine, explore local parks and trails. Nature is one of God's most accessible gifts. A walk through the woods, a bike ride, or a visit to a preserve can stir the soul and open the eyes to the beauty of God's creation. Psalm 19:1 says, "The heavens declare the glory of God, and so does every bird song and wildflower along the trail." And number 10, finally, serve together as a family. Whether it's volunteering at a food pantry, visiting a nursing home, or baking treats for neighbors, these acts of service teach kids the joy of giving. Jesus said in Acts 20:35, "It is more blessed to give than to receive." Serving others is one of the most meaningful things you can do as a family. It's easy to assume that fun comes with a price tag, but often the most meaningful moments cost nothing at all. 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
11: My question is about taking Medicare supplements.
9: Okay.
11: 11 years ago, I got poisoned with pesticide and mold poisoning, and I'm chemically intolerant and environmental intolerant, and there's no doctors that cover that. I have to go to South Carolina to a doctor, and insurance does not pay for that. I had insurance, and I was paying $395 a month, and it would not pay for one dime for treatment of that. And so I dropped it, and I've been just working two jobs to pay for everything, but I'm not saving any money. But the thing is, I'm 64, and they're going to be 65 next month, and they keep wanting me to sign up for Medicare. Well, you know, some people tell me, yes, you need to take the supplement because they'll charge you later. If I'm not able to take it now, how am I going to be able to take it? Use it later. I mean, I don't really understand. There's nothing that they're going to pay for. All my medicine has to be compounded. Any kind of drug I get, I can't go to the hospital unless I call my doctor first over there at the environmental center and let them know. They told me, don't go unless you know you're dying. What has the hospital have?
9: I am so sorry.
11: So what do I do?
9: Sure. Well, you know, here's the thing. Medicare, even if it doesn't cover your doctors or medication, you should enroll in Medicare Part A at 65 if it's premium free. And most people qualify for premium free Part A if you worked and paid Medicare taxes long enough. And that will cover things like hospital stays, skilled nursing facility care, some home health care. And so it acts as kind of a catastrophic protection if something serious happens. Now, Medicare Part B, which is the doctors, that's a separate decision. That's going to generally cover doctor visits, outpatient care, some medical services, but that has a monthly premium. And so that's where we have to determine, you know, if you have employer health coverage, which it sounds like you do not, then you can delay without penalty as long as the employer coverage is considered credible. But if you don't have that, then, you know, you would need to evaluate that. You know, beyond that, you would want to look at whether or not it makes sense to take a Medicare Advantage or a Medigap, because, you know, that may cover what you're describing here. So, you know, this is where the doctors and the medication issue matters most, because with Medigap alongside original Medicare, it's going to work with a very broad doctor access, no network restrictions, and your drug coverage is purchased separately through Part D. So for someone with very specific doctors or specialized medications, original Medicare plus a Medigap often provides more flexibility, and it may be kind of the, you know, the pieces and parts you need to at least offset some of the costs of your care, even though Medigap is more expensive than the Medicare Advantage, the supplements. Does that make sense, though?
11: Well, I've never heard of that, and I have been talking with a Dave Ramsey, supposed to be a Dave Ramsey affiliate, but and they were just saying, you know, no, you know, we don't see any way you can get any help, but you will get subpoenaed. Fined if you don't have something better and you try to enlist in something later. Well, I don't think this is going away. I've never had one doctor tell me that, and they just say you can get better, but it's a lifestyle change, and you have to be a hermit and live in the woods. I'll just tell you.
12: Yeah.
11: So I don't know. It's a nightmare, and it's, you know, I know eventually, if I get 90 years old, I'll be going to South Carolina to visit my doctor every quarter.
12: Yes, yes. Well, I certainly understand that, and I'm not saying this is a fix-all, but I think it'd be worth looking at because, you know, the Medicare A and B provide the basic coverage. The Medigap does what it says. It fills the coverage gaps, and then the Part D is going to give you the prescription coverage. And, you know, it could be that, you know, these are that could be the foundation to the care that you need and offset at least some of your expenses if you're not, you know, if workers comp or disability benefits are not available to you, or even Medicare financial assistance, and I guess in some cases, people exposed to, you know, pesticides through farming or chemical products, you know, have often sought legal remedies with settlements and so forth, depending on what chemical was involved, which could obviously help with some of this, the expense there. But I would probably get with an independent health insurance agent in your area. If you don't have one, you could reach out to a certified Kingdom advisor and ask for a referral. 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So, Flora, I'm sorry I didn't have a silver bullet answer here for you, but maybe these are a few things you can pursue. Thanks for calling today. Lord bless you. Let's go to Mississippi. Rick, go ahead.
13: Yes, thank you for taking my call. I was just curious about at what age you can draw Social Security and still make like what I'm making now.
12: Yeah. What is your age?
13: 62.
12: Okay. Yeah. So for someone who's 62 today, Rick, your full retirement age is about 67. Once you reach full retirement age, you can earn as much as you want. There is no earnings limit and no benefit reduction. Prior to that, if you were to take Social Security early, before full retirement age, which you can take it as early as 62, which you'd have about a 30% permanent reduction on that, but you would also have an earnings limit such that when you earned above the limit, you would have a reduction of a dollar for every $2 you go over the limit. And now that is temporary. The taking it early is the reduction is permanent, that 30% if you take it at 62. But the additional reduction as a result of you earning over the limit would ultimately be returned to you in the form of a higher check until you were paid back in full, starting at full retirement age. But if you don't ever want to have your check reduced, and you're still working, and therefore there's no reason to kind of lock in that permanently reduced benefit by waiting till full retirement age, 67, you can earn as much as you want. There is no earnings test at that point.
13: But if I understand correctly, if I wait till age 70, then I draw the maximum.
12: That's right. Yeah, that's right. So every month you wait beyond your full retirement age, not only are you going to get your full benefit, but you're going to get a benefit that's higher by 1/12 of 8%, or about 8% a year. So if you were to wait until fully age 70, you know, you could get a check about 24% higher for the rest of your life than what your My Social Security benefit is currently projecting at full retirement age. Hope that helps. Thanks for your call. 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
9: Great to have you with us today on Faith and Finance. We've got a few lines open. 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All right, let's head back to the phones. We'll head to Tennessee. 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Go ahead.
15: Yes, Rob. I was wanting to know how to keep my estate out of probate.
9: Great question. So probate is simply the legal process of settling an estate. But many assets pass outside of probate with a little bit of planning. So the goal is to make sure your assets transfer directly to someone at death if you can. And here's the most common ways to do that. First would be what are called beneficiary designations. So many financial accounts, like retirement accounts, life insurance policies, annuities, allow you to name a beneficiary or beneficiaries. These pass right away, and they go outside of probate. So that'd be strategy number one. Number two is what's called payable on death or transfer on death. These would apply to bank accounts and investment accounts. You can even do that on real estate, depending on whether your state allows it. And it's called a TOD deed. And you would have to retitle the home in the name of the, you'd have to update the deed, but you would have essentially a transfer on death so that your home would pass directly to a beneficiary without probate. The other is you could have joint ownership with a property, and so it has right of survivorship, so the surviving owner automatically receives the property. So those are the simplest ways. There's one more way that's a little bit more comprehensive and a little more complex and expensive, and that's what's called a revocable living trust. And it's one of the more comprehensive ways to avoid probate. Essentially, you would have a trust created by an attorney. The trustee that you name would then distribute your assets that are titled in the name of the trust. So that means anything you have, your home, your investment accounts, needs to be retitled in the name of the trust. But at that point, at your passing, or even prior to your passing, if you're incapacitated, your trustee would be able to distribute assets directly to beneficiaries. Probate would be avoided. That means the time and expense related to probate could be eliminated. But, you know, that requires you to put a $3,000 or $4,000 revocable living trust in place, and then retitle your assets in the name of the trust. Those would be the most common ways to solve for what you asked for, and that is, how do I avoid probate for my stuff when I die? But give me your thoughts.
15: Well, I've got all my bank accounts. I've got some CDs and saving account and checking account, and I've got all that payable to my two children upon my death, payable to them upon death. So does that take care of that?
9: Yeah, so you've got them named as beneficiaries or transfer on death, payable on death on those accounts?
15: Yes.
9: Yeah, those are covered then. So what we're talking about is your home and then your personal effects and other things.
15: I've got a house and 20 acres is the only other thing, you know, the only other big deal that I've got.
9: Okay, so that would be the other thing, is that you could either look at possibly putting a TOD deed in place. The question would be whether that's possible in Tennessee. Let me see if it is. I can just look that up really quick. No. So Tennessee does not allow transfer on death deed. So really the only way you'd be able to do that is the revocable living trust. You'd have to have an attorney create it, and then you would transfer the home into the trust and the related property while you're alive. And then when you pass away, you'd have a trustee that would transfer that property directly and avoid probate.
15: couldn't I just make another deed and put me and my two children owners of this house and 20 acres? See, it's just me now.
12: Yeah, that's problematic, and here's why. Because then you would be gifting that to them, which is okay. There wouldn't be any taxes there. However, they would not get a very key treatment at death, which is what's called a step-up in basis. So if they inherit...

0: at the home and the acreage, the cost basis for that is no longer what you paid for it. It's the market value as of the date of death. And then when they sell it, if they turn around and sell it right away, they would not pay any capital gains taxes because they enjoy that step up in basis as inheritors. If you put them on the deed now, you would be gifting them each, if there's two of them, of the property. And then you'd have to tell the IRS you did it, although you wouldn't have to pay any gift tax. But they would no longer get that step up in basis. They would have to pay capital gains tax going all the way back to when you bought it.
1: Okay. Well, there's one other thing I wanted to ask you real quick. Last year, you told me that for 2025, I could give my children $19,000 apiece without having to report it to the IRS. Has it changed this year for 2026?
0: Yeah, so the annual gift limit for 2026 is $19,000. So it is the number, and if you can give that to as many individuals as you want without reporting it to the IRS, and if you're married, you could do that times two because each of you could give $19,000.
1: Okay, it was $19,000 last year. It hasn't went up any.
0: It is $19,000 this year. For 2025, it was $19,000 as well.
1: Okay, well, that's all I need to know. I appreciate you talking with me.
0: Absolutely, David. Lord bless you, my friend. Thanks for being a regular listener and call anytime. Let's go to Oak Brook, Illinois, and finish up with Leanne. Go ahead.
2: Hi. I have a three-unit apartment building that I rent out. And I was wondering if there is a benefit to applying for an LLC.
0: Yeah, there are several benefits for a rental business. First is what's called personal asset protection. So the members of the LLC, the owners, are generally not personally liable for business debts and liabilities. And so you've got some level of protection through the LLC, which is embedded in the name, Limited Liability Corporation. You have some management flexibility, so you can choose to manage the LLC yourself, or you could appoint a manager who may not have an interest in it. There's also what's called pass-through taxation. So the business income is then reported on the member's personal tax returns, and it avoids the double taxation that you would have if you had a C-Corp. And then it's often easier to attract investors if you're looking for investors, because it, you know, presents a more professional image. And then you may even have a few banking benefits where you could open a business bank account and establish credit under the company name, that type of thing. So those would be the primary benefits. So I'd reach out to an attorney in your area and just talk through that. And they can share with you whether or not it makes sense in your situation. Okay.
2: Thank you so much.
0: All right. You're welcome. Thanks for calling today. Well, folks, that's going to do it for us. We covered a lot of ground today. Really appreciate you being along with us. Hey, if we can do anything to serve you, don't hesitate to reach out at faithfi.com. 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Just click give. Thank you to Dan, Amy, Chris, Peter, and Taylor. We'll see you next time. Bye-bye.
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7: While living on a small island in the Caribbean, we would occasionally fly to neighboring islands or to the mainland. On one flight, our young son looked down at the tiny island and remarked, "We live down there on that little piece of dirt?" All around that little piece of dirt, the waves of the sea were showing off the white caps with the trade winds constantly biting at the crests. That comment set me to thinking about what lies under the covering of dirt that is visible from the air. Have you often thought about what you might have pursued as a career if you could go back and do it all over again? Being born on a farm, I've always been fond of plants and have thought that working in the field of horticulture or being a forest ranger would really be rewarding. Back to the island, what is underneath all that dirt? I've never studied geology, and it does interest me. Reading in 2 Samuel chapter 22, I was reminded of the complexity of the earth on which we walk and live, which supplies our food and which we take for granted. David wrote, "Then the channels of the sea were seen. The foundations of the world were laid bare at the rebuke of the Lord, at the blast of the breath of his nostrils. He sent from on high. He took me. He drew me out of many waters. He rescued me from my strong enemy, from those who hated me, for they were too mighty for me." There were no theme parks or arcades on the island, so we took advantage of local attractions. One of our favorite activities was to crawl around in the limestone caves formed by lava tubes many, many years ago. These were very dry and dusty, but farther down in the earth, there is fresh water in reserve. Much research has been done since King David wrote this song of thanksgiving recorded in 2 Samuel. We know much more about the earth, and I'm intrigued by this reference to the channels of the sea, now we call them aquifers. And his reference to the foundations of the earth, that I think of as the plates that can shift and cause earthquakes. On the island, there were times when the winds would shift and the sand on the beaches would be stirred, moved around, and sometimes depleted. Yes, our earth is a geological wonder, but it is not all that solid after all. If you dig deep, you'll discover water. And when the plates shift, we experience all sorts of upheaval, much of which is felt but unseen. David had just gone through a time of hardship, and in the first part of this chapter he proclaims, "The Lord is my rock and my fortress and my deliverer. The God of my rock, in him will I trust. He is my shield and the horn of my salvation, my high tower and my refuge, my Savior. You save me from violence." And he concludes, "I will call on the Lord, who is worthy to be praised. So shall I be saved from mine enemies." Michael O'Shields, a young minister traveling in Oklahoma and Texas in the 1970s, was struggling to make ends meet as contributions to his ministry were pretty meager. In his quest to call on the Lord for tangible means, he wrote the song, "I will call upon the Lord, who is worthy to be praised. So will I be saved from my enemies. I will call upon the Lord. The Lord liveth, and blessed be my rock, and may the God of my salvation be exalted. It is the Lord God, maker of heaven and earth, who undergirds our very existence. We stand on the shifting sands of this earth, but those who are children of God through faith in Jesus Christ are waiting with Abraham, as mentioned in Hebrews 11:10. For he looked for a city which has foundations, whose builder and maker is God. Now there's a firm foundation, no slipping.
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10: Nancy DeMoss Walgamoo says, "No matter how busy you are, you can make God's Word part of your life.
11: Whatever season of life you're in, you need the Word of God to connect to where you are living life. And that's what meditation does. It takes this book and plants it and lodges it and causes it to take root in my heart and to produce fruit in my life.
10: This is Revive Our Hearts with Nancy DeMoss Wolgemuth, author of A Place of Quiet Rest. For Friday, May 22nd, I'm Dana Gresh. We've been talking this week about fullness in Christ. What does it really mean? How do we experience it? Well, Nancy's going to show you today from the book of Joshua that meditation on Scripture is key. There's a real heart satisfaction that comes from knowing and loving God's Word. Here's Nancy.
11: Well, as I think you know by now, I believe with all my heart that learning to meditate on God's Word is crucial for every believer. Yesterday, we saw why by looking at the life of Joshua. We've been in a series called Indispensable Ingredients for Life. If you've missed any of it, let me invite you to go to reviveourhearts.com. 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Now, some women have been listening to this series with us, and I wanted you to hear insights that they've gained about meditating on God's Word. Let's listen.
12: The thing that I like most about meditating is that it's more about the phrase less is more, and just taking a simple truth versus feeling like you have to take a paragraph or three or four sentences. Sometimes just Jesus wept. If you're grieving or you're going through a time of sorrow or struggle, that has been a great comfort for me. So I try to follow the pattern of just less is more, you know, a couple of words, even a word that Jesus is my comforter, and just meditate on the fact that he's my comforter throughout the day. So that's what I do.
13: What I've found is that God will give me a passage of scripture. I remember particularly when you were speaking just now about when you pass through the waters, I will be with you. And it was so on my heart. And it was just that, those few words. But I had it, and I had it on my rearview mirror of my car. I had it painted in my bathroom. And then we had a tragedy in my family, a car accident of a niece that I adored. And when I got in the car, I flipped down that rearview mirror, and God spoke to me again what I had been meditating on. When you pass through the waters, I will be with you. And I've just found that meditation is needed in those times, that having meditated on that scripture for months, that he gave it to me when I needed it.
11: And in that sense, meditating on God's word is not only blessing and benefiting you today, but it's storing up blessings for the future when you're going to need to have God's perspective. And you may find yourself in a crisis where you can hardly think straight. But what you have been storing away in your heart is what will then walk with you through that crisis or that circumstance.
14: I just want to follow up with a scripture behind what Jill just said. But in Isaiah chapter 50, verse 4 and 5, it says, "The Lord hath given me the tongue of the learned, that I should know how to speak a word in season to him that is weary. He wakeneth me morning by morning. He wakeneth my ear to hear as the learned. The Lord hath opened my ear, and I was not rebellious, neither turned away my back." And it's so important for us to meditate on the Word of God, even first thing in the morning, like you said, when you're less distracted. And sometimes that Word is going to be there, that's going to be the Word that's going to be me, because I'm weary. But I've also found that through that meditation, it may be my husband or my children or maybe a phone call, that very word that God has given me that morning will be the word to the weary of someone else and will be able to be that strength to them.
11: Susan, I know that you've been through some seasons of time in your life where you were very weary, caring for a child with great physical needs, not able to sleep through the night. As you think back on those seasons of your life, can you relate to how the Word of God meditated on was a source of strength and grace for you during that season?
14: Well, one verse comes to mind. It said, if thy law had not been my delight, I would have perished in my afflictions. And that is so true. It was my lifeline. It was my strength. It was the only thing I had to cling to because everything had been stripped from me and all my securities and all my idols had been laid aside. And it was those times that the Word of God is the only thing I had to run to and the strength. I remember one night specifically that my son, who was born with multiple birth defects, and one of those was he was born without an esophagus, and he began to choke. And it was a Sunday night, and everybody that I knew was in church. And I just remember grabbing him up and grabbing my 15-month-old as well, and literally almost throwing him down the steps and running out to the front porch along with both of my two sons and standing on the front porch and saying, God, help. And I just remember the Lord in his word just strengthened me, just like you said, I will be with you. I've not abandoned you. I am here. And I looked over to my neighbor next door, and there was a party going on, and I crashed their party saying, help me, help me. But I just know that every time that I was in those desperate places, God's word came through, and not only his word came through, but him saying that my presence is with you, and I'm not going to leave you, I'm not going to forsake you.
15: About 14 years ago, I went to a coma, and when I came out, I had to go through a series of tests, and one of the tests I had to go through, they put me on a very small, narrow table, strapped me in, and I'm real claustrophobic, and they brought a machine down, and it was so close to my face, I literally could lift my nose and touch it, and I had to be still for 5 shots for 10 minutes each, and I'm just going, what am I going to do? And it was like God said, Just remember what I've told you in my word. And so I just started quoting scripture in my mind because I had to be still so I couldn't, verbalize it. And before I knew it, it was done. And it was almost an hour. And it was just real neat how God brought back those scriptures because I was having trouble with my memory. I was having short-term memory loss. And I couldn't remember, what I had for breakfast that morning. And so here I was that these scriptures I had learned throughout my whole life were coming to mind. And it just shows you how when you meditate, they come back. So it's neat.
16: You compare scripture to scripture, and sometimes I'm reading in why God said that you're only supposed to eat animals that chew the cud. And then I got to thinking, if you put the word in your body as food, more than necessary food, it's there for cud to chew when you have extra time and need it. It's back there. You've got it to mull over again. And I was just thinking about how God has used his word. If it permeates us, if it comes into us, it's got to come out. And it will be there when we need it. We can just count on him to give us what we need at the moment of time. We can just count on that.
17: Last June, I had something happen in my family, and I had been reading through the Psalms and already. And that particular day, I was at Psalm 89, and it's a psalm that speaks of course, who God is, and it was just very appropriate for what it was taking place, and I clung to it, and in all the different translations of the Bible that I do have, I marked it in all of them, and they all had a different way of saying the same thing, but what it said, and it's just rich, it says, righteousness and justice are the foundation of your throne. Steadfast love and faithfulness go before you. Blessed are the people who know the festal shout, who walk, O Lord, in the light of your face, who exult in your name all the day, and in your righteousness are exalted. For you are the glory of their strength, and by your favor our horn is exalted. For our shield belongs to the Lord, our King of the Holy One of Israel. And I, talking about meditating, there's so many pieces of that I chewed on for days. And in fact, even just being here today reminds me that was a piece of meditation for me at that time.
18: So the meditation on the Word of God connects up to real life circumstances and situations. And you may not be in crisis. It's okay not to be in crisis. But whatever season of life you're in, you need the Word of God to connect to where you are living life. And that's what meditation does. It takes this book and plants it and lodges it and causes it to take root in my heart and to produce fruit in my life. It was John Bunyan, I think, who said that he wanted to be so filled with the Word of God that when you pierced him, the blood that would come out would be bibbling. And I like that word picture. I want to be so filled with the Word of God that when I get squeezed, when I get in trouble, when frustrated situations in life over which I have no control, that what comes out in my responses, in my reactions, in what I say to other people, or when other people have issues and they come to me and say, what do I do about this? I want to be so filled with the Word of God that I can pour forth the Word of God, that I can respond in ways that are according to the Word of God. And it's meditation. There are no shortcuts to meditation. It's over the long haul. It's the faithful day in and day out of the Word into our lives from childhood, I might add, ideally, that is what brings us to that place of being filled with the Word of God, which is why it's so important, moms, for you to be helping your children to develop habits of being exposed to the Word of God, playing CDs of scripture as they go to sleep at night, perhaps, or just making sure that the Word of God is part of the fabric of how they live. It's on the walls of your home. It's in your mouth. It's in the music that's being played in your home, that they are being surrounded and saturated by the Word of God. Otherwise, they're going to be growing up in the counsel of the ungodly. If you're not intentional and proactive about getting the Word of God into the hearts and the lives and the minds of your children, the world will quickly fill up that place in their hearts, and then they will not flourish. They will not be like that tree planted by the rivers of water that yields its fruit in its season.
19: Last night, I was teaching a group of women at our church, and we were actually doing a Bible study, but some of them didn't have Bibles. And so I decided I would run downstairs to the praise team room because I knew there were Bibles in there. And I got to the praise team room, but there were no lights. It was pitch black dark. And I guess I'd never been in there before needing to turn on lights. And I groped my way around the room and thought, I am totally blind in here. I can't find anything. I knew they were in there. I could not find them. I had to run across the worship center, turn the lights on, come back, find the Bibles, and take them upstairs to the girls. But as I was walking back up the steps, I thought, what an incredible picture of the very thing that we're talking about tonight, because, and the thing Nancy's been sharing about today, because apart from the Word of God, I am clueless. I'm blind. I don't know how to walk. I can't find what I'm looking for. I don't know which direction to go. And the Lord just used that as a reminder to me in such a practical way about the fact that I dare not try to walk through my day apart from His Word and the direction that He's there ready to give me if I'm going to look for it.
18: The entrance of your Word gives light. That's what Psalm 119 tells us. Kim?
20: I am thankful that the Word of God at critical times in my life has brought conviction. Recently, 1 Corinthians 13 has so come alive in my life. And that's something I memorized as a young woman, have taught on, have dissected, have meditated on, and the Lord keeps deepening me in that passage. And I know there's so much I still need to learn in it. But over and over through my Christian pilgrimage, He has used the Word to bring conviction. And if I'll be faithful to surrender to that He's teaching me, then I'll grow. And if I grow, then I'll reflect Christ. And if I reflect Christ, people will see what He's worth. And if I do that, then He'll be glorified. And that is my desire, and that's His desire. And He places that desire in my heart. And so my encouragement to women is, you know, we hear a lot of people say, I want to grow. I just want to grow spiritually. I'm going to this conference. I'm going to this Bible study. But no matter how many conferences we go to, how many church services we attend, if we're not willing to put the Word in our lives,
1: And it's the daily application of the word, I believe. I believe it's that picture of the daily manna, the bread that we're to take daily. God provided the manna daily. He desires for us to live by his word daily. And that's, if people want spiritual growth, I believe that's the only way it'll come.
21: And as we meditate on the word of God, our lives become living epistles, seen and read by others in our world. People who may never crack open their Bible or may not even own a Bible begin to see the word of God incarnated, lived out in us. And then they are drawn to want to know the word of life and to get into the written word themselves. So this is not just for us. This is a means by which we begin to make Christianity real and vital and something to be considered in our world.
1: I became certified in scuba diving years ago, and one of the things that we had to learn then was to buddy breathe. And you would take three breaths, and then you had to take your regulator out of your mouth and put it in your buddy's mouth, and they took three breaths. And meditating on God's word has been like that in my life. It's life. I breathe it in, and then I find that I take my regulator out, particularly like on an airplane, and put it in a small child next to me's mouth. But it's life to each other. Our meditation is important to the whole body, not just to us.
21: And don't expect as a mom to have resources and a reservoir of life to give to your family if you haven't been taking in the word of God yourself. You've got to breathe in. You've got to be taking in food. You've got to be, you know, they talk with nursing moms about how important is what you're eating. What's getting into your system is what you're putting into your child. Well, women, God put us here on this earth to be bearers and nurturers of life. And some of us are so anemic spiritually, so malnourished spiritually, that we have nothing left to give to those around us in our own families or elsewhere who need spiritual food. So you're doing this for yourself, but you're also doing it so that you have resources out of which to minister grace and help and life to others who are hungry and need to be fed.
14: I just returned from Thailand and also a trip into a communist country. And when I am with these believers in Thailand, many of them are first generation Christians. And the hunger for the word of God just so is convicting in my own life. And not just their hunger, but also for the life that they live out and the sacrifice that they make for not just believing in Christ, but living for Christ. Because many of these believers are persecuted for their faith in Christ, and many of them are rejected by their families. And while we were there, we heard the testimony of two women that had come to Christ and how they were going to their neighbors and sharing their faith. And eventually they were put in jail for sharing their faith. And they were given only a handful of rice for the whole day. That's all they had that was given. They only had the clothes on their backs. They slept on the ground. They continued to share their faith while they were even in jail. And they were told that if they continued to share their faith while they were in jail, then they would never, ever get out of jail. And these two women stood up and said, "We will never recant our faith, and we will not stop sharing our faith." And eventually, there were so many people getting saved in the jail that the people decided the best thing they could do is to release them. You know, I sat with these dear women, and the stories that they shared and the suffering that they faced underneath that persecution, it just brought such conviction into my own life. You know, how much are we willing to really live out the truth of God's word in reality? And not only that, when the word of God is, when they gather, you don't have to do an announcement. You don't have to make up flyers. You don't have to do a radio broadcast of announcement that you're going to have a special meeting. You just, you know, it just spreads, and people show up because they're hungry. They're so hungry to want to be taught the word of God.
21: makes me think, Susan, of that verse in Proverbs that says, the full soul loathes an honeycomb. But to the hungry man, every bitter thing is sweet. And there's something about, I think we're so stuffed, gospel stuffed, in a sense, if you will, in this country, with something that we have not really appreciated or digested or lived out or internalized or personalized. And we're sick and tired of something we haven't really experienced for ourselves. The full soul loathes a honeycomb. Don't give me, I'm stuffed, don't give me anything else to eat. But to the hungry man, if you've got a hungry heart, even the bitter things in God's word become sweet to you, because you know how much we need that conviction and what a blessing that can be to us. So as we close this time, let me just pray that the Lord will give us hungry hearts for his word. And Lord, we do thank you for the riches, the incredible riches of your word. It is worth more than any amount of gold or silver, anything that could be precious

0: is more valuable than that. And thank you for giving your word to us. Thank you for the Holy Spirit who makes it alive in us and applies it to our lives, personalizes in us and the word in us and enables us to live out your word. And I pray, Lord, that you would give us hungry hearts, that we would be hungry souls longing for the food and the meat of your word. And then that we would be givers of life to others. As we are fed ourselves on your word, may we become a source of life and grace and truth and of sharing the living word, Christ, with others around us. Bless these women, Lord, and make us women who live and love and reflect your word in every way throughout our lives. I pray in Jesus' name. Amen.
1: Nancy DeMoss Wolgemuth has been encouraging you to live by the presence and the word of God. Don't you love how practical today's conversation was? I mean, we don't meditate on God's word for meditation's sake. We meditate because we need God's word to fill us and to spill out of us when hard days come. You know, our team has said before that Revive Our Hearts is a ministry for the suffering woman. The message of freedom, fullness, and fruitfulness in Christ is for her. Would you do a little exercise with me? I want you to ponder for a moment. What group of women do you have a particular heart for? Those enduring chronic illness? Those navigating marriage challenges? Those in seasons of grief? The list could go on. I'm sure for many of you, another group is coming to mind. Whoever's on your heart, I want you to know Revive Our Hearts exists to reach her with hope. She might feel empty today, but Christ wants to be her fullness. He offers her abundant life in his word today. Our heart is to tell her that she can thrive in Christ, but some of these women live on the other side of the globe. Some are members of Gen Z and Gen Alpha. 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You know what's coming next, a week on fruitfulness. We're kicking that off with Laura Perry Smaltz. 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
3: 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Our host is Denise Cunningham. Today we're talking about a heart devoted to prayer. If you need encouragement about why you should be a woman of prayer, today you'll hear seven blessings of having a heart that is devoted to praying. Up just ahead.
4: We've started reviewing and going through some of the chapters in Elizabeth George's book, A Woman After God's Own Heart. Now, this is a book that I have read and reread throughout my adult life. I find that this book is so practical because it touches every area of my life as a Christian and as a woman. So the chapter

we're going to talk about today is a heart committed to prayer. I don't know what it is about hearing the word prayer. We all kind of tuck our head down and we realize I fail so badly in this area of my life. It's probably the weakest part of most of our lives because it takes a real determination and a discipline to be able to really be a woman who has devoted her life to a life of prayer. When springtime comes, I often find myself packaging up bags of stuff that has just accumulated over the fall and the winter months. And I bag these things up, I take them out to the garage, and there they sit. Now, it feels really good to have gotten those things out of the closet, but every time I walk into the garage, there it is. It's staring at me. And finally, it will get the best of me, and I will throw those things into the back of the car, and my husband and I will take it to a donation center somewhere. And while it feels really good to unclutter my home, I realize that, like, even when I come home and I look back in the garage again, it's so freeing to me, and I've never missed anything that I've given away or donated. And while that is a good feeling and a freeing feeling, I think about prayer. We put it off and we delay spending time in prayer as we ought. We realize that all of a sudden we are heavy laden with the burden of caring for our lives ourselves. And we realize that once we do take the time to pray, we think, why didn't I do this earlier? And there are so many wonderful benefits to prayer. And Elizabeth talks about 7 of those blessings in her prayer chapter. And when I read through those, I thought, why do I put this off? Why do I not commit greater amounts of time in just spending fellowship with the Lord in prayer? So let's talk about some of these blessings of having a heart that is truly committed to praying. The first blessing is that it creates a deeper relationship with God. Now, this is a given. I think we realize this. When we are communicating with God, we're going to have a deeper fellowship with Him, a deeper relationship, a deeper walk. Do you ever find yourself saying, I wish my husband would just talk to me, or I wish I could talk to my friend? Why? It's because we want a deeper relationship. And do we have that kind of a heart longing to pray so that we can have a deeper relationship with God? We won't have it until we commit ourselves to a life of prayer. We realize that 1 Peter 5:7, casting all your care upon Him. Why? Because He cares for you. So all those things that are weighing us down, that are burdening our hearts, God's saying, give it to me. I'll take it for you. I'll take your load. I'll bear it for you. Corrie Ten Boom is quoted as saying this about prayer, that as a camel kneels before his master to have him remove his burden, so kneel and let the master take your burden. What a beautiful picture that is of us just bowing down with this load that we are carrying. We're kneeling before the Lord, and He reaches out and He lifts the load from our shoulders. Not only can He carry it, but He can also answer every need that we have and provide for us. So that first blessing is that we have a deeper relationship with God. The second blessing of a heart committed to prayer is there's greater purity. Because as we are talking with God, the Holy Spirit of God will put His finger on any sin that is in our life. And then when He convicts us of that sin, then we have the blessing of 1 John 1:9, confessing it to Him and knowing that He forgives us and He cleanses us. Elizabeth said that while she was in prayer one day, the Lord convicted her of the sin of gossip. And so she said, Lord, I'm confessing this to you, and now I'm asking for your help to get rid of this out of my life. So just making it a matter of prayer, God gave her victory over it. And she said, I faced it
regularly in prayer. And that sin led to confessing it, and that led to purging it out of her life. So whatever sin is just haranguing you and just keeps showing itself, whether it might be angry words or your temper or it is impatience, pray about it. And as you pray, God's going to reveal to you the times when you are more susceptible to it, when you are giving way to that sin. And then as you pray, he will help you to be able to get rid of it out of your life. So the second blessing of prayer is greater purity. The third blessing of having a prayer life that is consistent and strong is that there is confidence in making decisions. Now, every one of us face decisions every single day of our life. Some are more critical than others. But I love that Elizabeth says that she will make no decision without prayer. No decision? Lord, should I buy this? Praying about everything. Lord, should I say yes to this invitation to go to this wedding shower? Should I say yes to going here to serving you? This is a good opportunity, but is this what you want for me? And as we are committed to only making a decision after we pray about it, then we have confidence that because the Lord led us to say yes to that, that we will have the time to do it. We will have the energy for it. We will have his strength to be able to serve him in that particular decision because we've been doing it as he has led us to do it. So it gives us greater confidence in decision making. Number four is that there is the blessing of improved relationships. Now, how can our relationships be improved by prayer? Because we are praying specifically for the people that are closest to us. We are praying for their needs, that we are with them. We understand and see the needs that they have in their life. As you are praying for them, you're loving them more. You're loving them with Christ's love. And you cannot think about yourself and others at the same time. So you're becoming strengthened in your relationship with them. You can also not pray for somebody and hate them at the same time. Matthew 5:44 tells us that we are to pray for our enemies. And as we do that, God will change our heart towards that person. And then you can't neglect the person that you're praying for. Because as we pray, we find ourselves being involved in that person's life. If we did nothing else for them but pray for them, we are being strongly involved in their life by praying for their needs, by praying that we will love them, by praying that God will help them to grow in love with him. God will also sometimes put in our heart something that we should do for them. And so there also we are becoming more involved in their life. So again, improved relationships happen as we pray. The fifth blessing is that there is greater contentment. Because as we give the Lord our desires and our wants, we are realizing and recognizing the fact that God promises to provide all of our needs. And Elizabeth says that we learned that if God didn't meet it, we didn't need it. Because he promises to take care of every need we have. And I love that in Philippians, Paul says that he is initiated into the secret of contentment. Do you know how that happens? That secret is the secret place of prayer. If you're praying about something and you want it so badly, take it to your time and your place of prayer. And as you do, God will either give you contentment that you do not need it, or he will give you contentment to wait for his provision. Contentment is found on your knees. So if you find yourself wrestling with, I need this, I want this, I feel like this needs to change in my life, take that matter to the Lord and he will give you contentment.
Number six, the blessing of prayer is God confidence.

0: confidence. Because as you face your own inadequacies, and our world says we have low self-esteem, I believe that we are just not thinking the truth about who we are in Christ. But as you face your inadequacies or your own failings or your sinfulness, prayer is going to remind you and give you the confidence about what God can do through you. Philippians chapter 2 is one of my favorite chapters of the Bible, but in verse 13 it says that it is God that works in you, both to do and to will of his good pleasure. We learn that we can trust the Lord, that I know I can't do what God has called me to do. But as I go to him in prayer, I have every confidence that he can do the work that he has called me to do. And remember the illustration from the last broadcast that as the iceberg is down deep underneath the water, you can't see that 6/7 of the iceberg underneath the surface. That's that time that we spend in prayer. And as we are hidden away and we are just committing ourselves to God, that because of that time that we have hidden ourselves away with God, we've been tucked away, that once we go out to serve him, that he does the work through us because of that time we spent with him in prayer. The seventh and the last blessing that Elizabeth talks about having a prayer life is that you have a ministry of prayer. So if you think yourself not having any kind of ministry whatsoever, because maybe you are confined to your home, or you are maybe in a hospital, or you're not able to be a part of ministries at the church because you have children at home and so you can't go anywhere. Friend, you have a great ministry that you can do in the solitude of your own home or your car or wherever you are. You have the ministry of prayer. And just this morning, I was reminded in Colossians chapter 1 that Paul was praying for them, people he didn't even know. You can pray and you can impact the world by your ministry of prayer. So as you learn to pray, as you pray on the behalf of others that you know and even people that you do not know, your impact can last all through eternity. Praying for the souls of people that need to be saved. Praying for God's servants that are ministering and preaching and teaching the word of God. Praying for your pastor or praying for other ministry leaders that they will stand strong in the Lord. Praying for your children, your grandchildren, your neighbors. What a ministry you can have. What a blessing it is to know that we can have fellowship with the God of this universe through the ministry of prayer. Oh, that we would develop a heart that says, I will lift up my eyes unto the hills. From whence cometh my help? My help comes from the Lord. Let's have a heart that is devoted to the Lord in prayer.
1: 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We hope you'll tune in next time as we talk about a heart to obey. God wants more than you to follow just a list of rules. He's after something far more valuable. 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
3: Welcome to Homeschool Conversations with your host, Amanda Hensley. Homeschool Conversations is a unique program designed to help the family that is already homeschooling, as well as offer practical advice and tips to those thinking about beginning their homeschool journey.
4: Hi, welcome to our show. I'm Amanda, and I'm excited to be joining you on your homeschool journey. We have had some great talks recently about everything from finding rest in your homeschooling and the importance of making sure you are regularly taking breaks and finding that rest amidst homeschooling. We have also talked about the importance of finding and connecting with fellow homeschool moms. We had a special guest who talked about her journey with her son, who has autism and autoimmune disorders, and how she's homeschooling through these challenges. I hope you have found encouragement so far and that you'll continue to do so. We also love hearing from you, so please let me know what questions you have or what topics you want to know more about, and we will try to work these into our shows. I love getting the chance to answer questions at the end of our show from listeners. Okay, let's get to it. Today, we are going to be talking about books and reading aloud. My mom always talked about how much she read to us as kids, from babies through elementary school. I enjoyed reading as a kid, especially later elementary school. I loved picking out books at book fairs, and I still have many of the books I had as a kid. But I think she was a little disappointed when I did not grow to love books as a teenager and a young adult. She always said that reading aloud was supposed to instill a love of books and a love of reading. And she's right, that is what the research says. And I don't think that this is inaccurate. What I do think is that for me, public school is a little bit to blame for my lack of love of reading and books. I was never a very fast reader, and I'm still not. It can take me a long time to finish a book sometimes. I never learned to speed read or skim very well, and even still, I have to read every word on a page. And sometimes I have to go back and reread it when my mind starts to wander. Another reason I sort of blame the public school system is that I was forced to read books I did not like. I know that all the books I was supposed to read were considered classics for one reason or another, or great works of literature. And I know that these are important, and I know that the teachers chose what they feel like are the best literary options for English and lit classes. But when you hate a book, it's just not fun to read, and you soon grow to not enjoy reading at all. This is especially true when it takes you so long to read it. It would take me hours to read, and I would get so behind that I felt like I could never catch up or finish the book I was supposed to on time. It was just a frustrating experience for me. Now, there were a few books that I actually enjoyed. A Tale of Two Cities and To Kill a Mockingbird were two that stand out, but there were so many that I did not like. Okay, so fast forward 20 years or so later, I got back into reading for pleasure when my oldest was a baby. That was before smartphones were a thing. Yeah, I'm that old. But he took so long to nurse as a baby that I had to find something to do. So I decided to pick up a book. I started reading again and found that I actually really enjoyed it and that I love books. And I think somewhere it might be a requirement for homeschool moms to love books. Okay, maybe not really, but I do love them. I love going to bookstores and libraries. I love buying books for me and for my kids. I love books with pretty covers. I know that's not what you're supposed to do, you know, judge a book by its cover, but I can't help it. If it looks boring, I'm probably not going to read it. I'm sure that gives some author or publisher anxiety, but I love pretty books. I love to have collections and all the books in a series. Like I said, I'm still a slow reader, but I enjoy it more. And now I read almost every night before our bed. So I guess the research and my mom were both right. It just took a long time for my love of reading to be brought to fruition. Now, I live by the theory that you can never have too many books, just not enough bookshelves. I also love to read aloud to my boys. Even though they are 12 and 10, it remains one of our favorite things to do. I love when we are reading something that they both like, and we get to the end of a chapter, and they both suck in a breath because it ends with a cliffhanger, and they say, "One more, please!" And I remind them that the next chapter might not end any better, but I usually give in and read it anyway. Sometimes we might end up reading five chapters before my voice gets tired or I'm falling asleep, or before we really have to move on to something else. Reading aloud does strengthen family bonds. I mean, what's better than curling up on the couch together and reading a book? These are such sweet memories that I treasure, and I hope that they will look back on them and do the same. So besides creating sweet family memories together, why else should you read aloud? Jim Trelease wrote the Read Aloud Handbook. He said, "The least expensive thing we can give our children outside of a hug turns out to be the most valuable, words." One benefit of reading aloud increases your child's vocabulary and language patterns. When they hear things being read, they begin to understand correct grammar and how sentences are constructed. By reading aloud, your children are exposed to words they might not hear on an everyday conversational basis. Words like unison and laborious aren't often needed when speaking to an 8-year-old. However, when reading books, these bigger words are used, and oftentimes our children can determine their meaning through context of the story. Sarah McKenzie, who wrote The Read Aloud Family, said, "Vocabulary is enhanced, of course, when kids read to themselves, but it's even better when they are read too. That's because their listening comprehension level is higher than their reading comprehension level. Children are able to listen to stories with more complex vocabulary beyond what they are capable of reading on their own." Now, I saw this played out for us when I checked out A Christmas Carol by Charles Dickens on audiobook from our library. I think my boys might have been 8 and 10, so I wasn't sure how well they would listen or follow along, but I was willing to try it. Granted, I wasn't the one actually reading to them, but audiobooks give the same benefits as you reading aloud to them, and sometimes they're even more fun. Anyway, so we are listening to this one in the car together. Now, there was no way that as an 8 or 10-year-old, my boys would be able to pick up a Charles Dickens novel and be able to read it by themselves, because their reading skills were just not that strong. But their listening skills are much higher, so they were able to hear the book read to them and understand much more of it. I was actually kind of blown away by the fact that especially my younger boy did not get bored with it or ask to turn it off. They actually both enjoyed it, and so did I, and it was not one that I had ever read before. We have come to love audiobooks. We usually keep one in the car at all times. You'd be amazed how much of a story you can get through just by doing errands and everyday activities. And this might sound a little silly, but I used to want to be the one to read all the books to the boys myself. However, I have learned it is better that they hear something like The Secret Garden read to them on an audiobook than for me not to have time to read it at all and lose out on that classic book. Also, by listening to audiobooks together, it still gives you some of those sweet times together. My boys and I still talk about some of our favorites. I remember us listening to The Penderwicks or Sisters Grimm on audiobook, and my husband was going somewhere with us. He was talking and finally said, "Are you really listening to that book?" And I said, "Yes, I really like this one." He just kind of laughed at me, but there are some that I have enjoyed just as much as the boys have. I wanted to give you some resources for audiobooks. Your library probably has lots of options that you can check out. There are also apps that are connected to local libraries and schools that you can check out audiobooks and listen to them on phones or tablets. One that is pretty popular is called Libby. Another option for free audiobooks is a website called LibriVox. It is spelled LibriVox. I had a hard time with that one until I really figured out how it was being spelled. There are lots of classic literature books on this site. There are also subscriptions like Audible, where you can pay monthly and have access to all kinds of audiobooks for both yourself and your kids. Another benefit of reading aloud to your children is increased reading comprehension. When kids hear stories, they begin to make connections. They make connections in the story to what's going on and what might happen. They make connections to the characters or happenings to real-life situations. They are able to start decoding the meaning and structure of words and sentences. In her book, The Read Aloud Family, Sarah McKenzie says, "Children need to understand what they read and apply it to what they already know. This is the art of thinking well." And let me just take a minute to give you some resources, since I've quoted her a couple times already. Sarah McKenzie has a couple of great books. The one I've already mentioned, The Read Aloud Family, includes so much good information about reading aloud. She gives stories in her own life about how reading aloud to her children has been such a blessing to her and has benefited her children. She also gives suggested reading lists for kids by age. Her other book, Teaching from Rest, is amazing and so encouraging. It is a short book and an easy read, and one that would be great to read every year for a little refreshing for your homeschooling. I would highly recommend both books. She also has a blog and podcast called Read Aloud Revival. If you can't tell, reading to our children is her passion, and it's where her heart is. I have gotten to hear her speak a couple of times at homeschool conventions, and she is so personable and relatable. Also, the Read Aloud Handbook by Jim Trelease is also an excellent resource. He has done a lot of research that he includes in his book about how you should read aloud, what you should read aloud, and why it is so important. This is what is covered in the first half of his book. The other half includes an even more extensive reading list than Sarah's does for kids by age and grade level. Reading lists like this are great because they give you a short summary of the book and what to expect. They are usually well-written books, and you don't have to worry about inappropriate content. Another great resource is a book called Books Children Love, A Guide to the Best Children's Literature by Elizabeth Wilson. This book has a short intro, but is really just a collection of reading lists. But what makes this one a little different is that it is divided into categories more than age level and includes a lot of picture books and books for younger children. For example, some of the categories are books about crafts, books about animals. There are also lists about history and geography. It includes biographies and eventually goes into literary books for older children. I just wanted to give you some resources that you can have that will help you and your children find books that you will love. Another benefit of reading aloud is, you guessed it, instilling a love of reading into your kids. We talked about this at the beginning of the program, but I wanted to talk about what books you might want or not want your children reading. Some parents take the approach that they don't care what their children are reading as long as they are reading. Examples might be something like Diary of a Wimpy Kid or Captain Underpants. If that's how you get your kids to read and they love it and you love that they love it, then go for it. Some parents love that their children read books like Harry Potter. These are very well-written books, but some parents don't want their kids reading about magic and wizards, and that's fine too. You have to set your own boundaries and be okay with that. Something interesting that Jim Trelease points out in his book is that books like Goosebumps average 8 words per sentence and has about 22,450 words in the book, while The Hobbit has about 18 words per sentence with about 97,470 words in the whole book. And The Harry Potter and the Order of the Phoenix has around 13.5 words per sentence and 214,536 words in the book. That's a huge difference. His point was that children are reading books like Harry Potter that are 9 times longer than books like Goosebumps and are being exposed to many more words per book. Again, I'm not saying you have to read Harry Potter to your kids or have them read it, but maybe at least consider the quality of the books that you're reading to them or allowing them to read on their own. Book series are something to consider. There are so many of these out there, and if you find one that your kids enjoy, then they usually want more and can't wait to hear or read the next one. I want my kids to love to read what they're reading, but for me, I want them to read good quality books, books that are well written with strong characters and good morals. Now, sometimes they are just going to read for fun, and that's okay too. I would not recommend forcing them to read a lot of books they absolutely hate, but you might need to have them read ones that aren't their favorite sometimes to help stretch them or get them out of their comfort zone, or because they might be classics that everyone does need to read. But maybe you give them one of those out of every two they read so that they are being challenged but also enjoying their books. Another benefit of reading aloud, or really reading in general, is that it can prompt compassion and empathy. When your children hear stories about other people who are going through hard times, or who live through difficult circumstances, or who are very different from us, then they can begin to think about how they might respond to these people. This might help them begin to realize that they need to be aware of people's differences or be more compassionate towards others. This can make for some great conversations as well, and you can talk about what they might do if they were in a character situation and how they might respond. If they are older, you could even give them a chance to journal or write about something that might give them different perspectives. Another great way to get in some read-alouds is through literature-based curriculum. There are a lot of these available in all age ranges. For early elementary, a favorite for a lot of people is Five in a Row. This is a great curriculum where you read a picture book for 5 days in a row, hence the name. Every day you do different activities, which includes science, math, history, and art-focused options. For example, one book that is used is How to Make an Apple Pie and See the World. One day, it has you actually make an apple pie together. Another great literature-based curriculum is Sunlight. They offer Bible, history, and science, where you read books aloud and have the children read books on their own, all about certain time periods or events in history and science. And they learn through these living books. Well, I think I could go on and on about reading aloud, the benefits and how much we love it. But I'm going to wrap up today with what we are currently reading aloud. We have just started the Percy Jackson Olympian series, and already my younger one says he loves it. We started it because they are studying ancient Greece in their co-op, and it includes some of the mythology. So what better time to read Percy Jackson? So thanks for joining me today. I hope you've enjoyed learning about the benefits of reading aloud to your children, and that if you aren't already, that you'll find a way to incorporate it into your homeschooling. I'll see you next time.
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Welcome into another edition of Bible Buddies right here on WHCB. My name is Mr. Matthew, and I'm your host for the next two big hours of faith-filled family fun.

Hi, hello, how are you, my friends? Welcome in to the WHCB Kids Show, also known as Bible Buddies. My name is Mr. Matthew, and I'm your host for our get-together. We're so glad that you're here today. I've got programs ready for you, some awesome music, and a whole lot of fun. Are you ready? You don't look ready. You look ready. You kind of look... Okay, now you look ready. What about you over there? Yes! Everyone is ready to go, so let's do it. Let's get started with this edition of Bible Buddies. It's the kids' show with me, Mr. Matthew, right here on WHCB.

Doc Grenfell's close call in the ice pen didn't stop him any longer than it took him to get over his frostbite. He worked at the hospital and along the coast all that spring and summer. And in the fall, he left the Labrador for his usual round of lectures. Come spring, when it was time for him to start back in his launch, he went to London to say goodbye to his mother. And he realized that for the very first time, he wasn't anxious to start back to the Labrador.

0: And that's what he was telling his mother.
1: I hate to leave you here, Mother, and I've just decided I'm not going to.
2: Will Grenfell, what are you talking about? Of course you'll leave me. You're aching to get back to your patients, and I know it.
1: I mean it, Mother. I'm not leaving you, but I am going back.
2: Oh, Will, you always were a tease. Now speak up. What do you mean?
1: You put those dishes down, and I'll tell you. I mean you're going with me.
2: Will, now you're talking foolish. An old lady like me, 78, her last birthday, cross the ocean in one of those rickety old rowboats of yours?
1: Not in one of my rowboats, Mother.
2: Then what?
1: I'm not the only person that crosses the Atlantic, you know. There are some amazingly reliable steamship lines.
2: Oh, Will, you can't mean
1: I've made the reservations already. A suite of rooms on the Mauritania.
2: A suite of rooms? I won't have to sleep in a bunk.
1: No bunk. There's a great big brass four-poster, as comfortable as anything right here in your own house.
2: Ah, Will, it isn't right. You've never crossed in anything but your launch before. You shouldn't be giving your mother all these luxuries. You save the money and spend it on a wife someday.
1: Now who's talking foolish? An old bachelor of 43 years doesn't save his money to spend it on a wife. No, Mother, you can't argue anymore. You're going back to America with me, and we're sailing on the Mauritania in style next week. And I think I'll even enjoy this first trip on an

0: Ready for dinner, Mother?
1: Dinner? Oh, Will, don't talk food to me.
0: Well, now listen, this ship's as steady as Piccadilly Square.
1: I don't have your sea legs, Will. Never did. Nor your sea stomach, either. I'm just thankful for this big four-poster, and here I intend to stay.
0: Oh, no, Mother. Not the entire trip.
1: I'm sorry, Will. Deck won't see much of me. But don't worry. Run along to dinner, son. Try to have a good time. Maybe you'll make some interesting friends.

0: Aye, sir, my name's Andrew Sterling. Proud to meet you, Dr. Grenthal. I've heard a good deal of your very fine work in the north.
1: Well, that's a good game of shuffleboard you're playing, Mr. Sterling. May I challenge you?
0: Proud to play against you, sir. I do like my game of shuffleboard, if I do say it, as I shouldn't.
1: Well, your turn first.
0: Even my Scots thrift says to me, it's not a waste of time to play a game of shuffleboard. Not on a fine deal like this.
1: Good for you, Sterling. Ed, watch it there. I'm creeping up on you. I don't like to waste time myself. But when it comes to shuffleboard...
0: Well, don't talk so much, Dr. Grenthal. Watch your turns.
1: Good game. Thank you, Sterling. What does your fine Scotch thrift say about a mid-afternoon cup of tea?
0: Well, Grenfell, when the Mauritania is paying for it, my Scotch thrift says it likes nothing better.
1: Cream?
0: Aye, sir. Hope they haven't taught you to put lemon in your tea in North America.
1: No, sir. Cream in mine.
0: Nothing like a cup of tea to clear a man's wit, eh?
1: And yet, sometimes I feel downright guilty when I have my 4 o'clock tea. All the people in the world who are downright hungry, why, they seem to be standing right in front of me.
0: Grenfell, I felt the same way 100 times. But 'tis not that there's no food for them. 'Tis the tariffs, the blooming tariff walls.
1: You're right, Sterling. People going hungry. And America burning bananas by the ton.
0: Aye, and dumping shiploads of coffee in the sea. All because of the tariffs.
1: That's a crime, Sterling. Sometimes I think I'm the only person in the world who wants to see some action.
0: You're not, Grenfell. What do you think such carryings on does to my fine sense of Scotch thrift?
1: Well, I've enjoyed this, Sterling. We'll talk again. You traveling alone?
0: No, sir. With my wife and my niece.
1: Oh, is that right? I haven't seen any youngster with you in the dining room.
0: She's no youngster, Grenfell. She's a right bonny young lass. There she is, over there. The young woman dressed in black.
1: Oh, yes.
0: Aye, Grenfell, we'll have to talk more often. I'd like to tell you about my experience in India, Grenfell. Grenfell, you're listening. Hey, that's funny. He walked off without a word. And almost time for supper.
2: Oh, is it? I didn't realize.
0: Most interesting discussion this afternoon.
2: Oh? Who was that?
0: A man named Grenfell. Dr. Wilfred Grenfell. Done considerable work up Labrador way.
2: Wilfred Grenfell? Yes, I think he spoke at college once. I'm not sure, though. He's younger than I thought he'd be. Well, come on, Uncle Andy. Time for a game of shuffleboard before supper.

0: Grenfell. Grenfell.
1: Oh, good morning, Sterling. Pleasant day?
0: It is a true Scottish sun that's smiling down on this day. Won't you join me?
1: Yeah, you do look comfortable. Then perhaps I will. I want to tell you something else about these tariff laws.
0: Sit down.
1: With those two deck chairs there, you're holding them for your wife and the young lady, Miss...
0: My niece? Oh, she wants to be along. Said she was going to explore the ship. But my wife will. She'd like to meet you, I'm sure.
1: Well,
0: Now, it's always been my theory that if they took the coffee from South America and the tea from China and charged no duty whatsoever...
1: You know, Sterling, I believe I'll take a stroll. Somehow, it seems too nice a day to just sit. I'll see you later.
0: Of course, Grenfell.
2: Good morning, my dear. I see you have the chairs. Good. Wasn't that Dr. Grenfell talking to you?
0: Oh, that's the doctor himself. You know, Muggy, I wouldn't say this to anybody but you, but I do believe that man's a bit erotic.

0: Morning, Dr. Grenville.
1: Good morning, Captain.
0: Exploring our ship, I see.
1: Yes.
0: Only the good sailors and the curious ones get to this deck. The one young lady was just here, though.
1: Dressed in black?
0: Yes, I believe she was. Thought to myself how strange for a young lady to get up this far. She didn't stay long. Went below just 5 minutes ago.
1: Oh.
0: Our ship's not much like your little steam launch, is she, Doctor?
1: No, not much.
0: I suppose it takes you a good long while to get across.
1: 17 days, with good weather, we usually figure.
0: Know how long it'll take us this trip?
1: No.
0: Less than a week. That's how fast the Mauritania goes. No ship on the seas is fast. Why, Doctor, on this ship, a man can get from London to New York almost before he gets a chance to get acquainted with his fellow passenger.

0: And oh, Grenville, I won't let you escape again today. I want to hear about the Newfoundland tariff so my blood can boil.
1: All right, Sterling. 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I started it off at breakfast. I happened to speak to your niece on the way out of the dining room, Miss... I don't even believe I know her name.
0: But she's a great girl for a talk, that one. Smart, too. Tell me, what did you do about that tariff, Doctor? I know you're very much of a man of action. Not afraid of nothing.
1: Sometimes, Sterling. Not always. Oh, yes, that tariff. Well, this is the way it works.

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1: We are.
0: If you got any reading or anything you want to finish up aboard, get it done fast. We dock tomorrow, Grenfell. Tomorrow. How's that for speed?
2: But of course, I've heard of your hospitals, Dr. Grenfell. Though I admit, I could have known more than I do.
3: Just what do you mean, Miss,
2: Well, you lectured at college once.
3: The college was, where?
2: Bryn Mawr, New Philadelphia.
3: Bryn Mawr. Yeah, so I did, not long ago.
2: A few years. I almost heard that lecture.
3: But you didn't?
2: No.
3: Missions don't interest you?
2: Christianity does. And I'm most always disappointed when I hear missionaries home on furlough tell how they're teaching it on the field. So I usually don't go to listen.
3: I see.
2: If I'd known about your hospitals then, Doctor, I think I might have gone. I like the way you've put Christianity into, well, into living for those people up there.
3: We dock tomorrow.
2: Yes.
3: Before we dock, there's one thing I want to do.
2: What's that, Doctor?
3: Ask you to marry me.
2: But, Doctor, you don't even know my name.
3: I know I don't. I've been trying to screw up my courage to ask your uncle ever since the first day out, but... Well, I'll tell you this. It doesn't make any difference what your name is.
2: It doesn't?
3: The only thing that matters is what it's going to be.
2: And what's that?
3: Mrs. Wilfred Grenfell.

0: And so we conclude Chapter 20 in the transcribed story of Wilfred Grenfell, Dog Sled Doctor to Labrador. 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
2: Is here with The Truth She'll Make You Laugh.
3: When my nephew DJ was in the first grade, he had a very difficult time behaving in school. Often he would come home with a note from his teacher about his poor conduct. His parents scolded him and tried to instruct him on how to act, but to no avail. One particular day after school, just as he walked into his house, his dad said, "DJ, how did you do at school today?" DJ puffed up with a big smile and said proudly, "I did good. I didn't hit nobody. I didn't kick nobody. I didn't spit on nobody." Is that all it takes to meet the requirements of goodness? If it is, we might be comparing ourselves to the wrong person. No matter how good we think we have done, God's standard is pure holiness, and nothing short of that will do. That leaves me in big trouble. I may do better one day than I do the next, but I'm nowhere near holiness. Yet that's why Christ came, to pay the price for my sin and clothe me in His righteousness. Let's adopt the attitude of the man in the parable who looked up to heaven and said, "Lord, have mercy on me, the sinner." And in the meantime, we can apply the words of the prophet Micah, who said, "What does the Lord require of you but to do justice, to love mercy, and to walk humbly with your God?" And if I could add, don't spit on anybody.
2: We hope you've enjoyed today's The Truth She'll Make You Laugh with Matt Four. 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
1: 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The Mandalorian and Grogu is a lightweight standalone adventure. 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I'm Adam Holtz with the Plugged In Movie Review by Focus on the Family.
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4: Yeah,

Well, hi, boys and girls. I'm Uncle Charlie, and this is Children's Bible Hour Story Time. Hey, do you believe in luck? Well, I really don't. I'd much rather trust in God. But the name of our story today is called Just My Luck. We'll get to that story in just a moment. But first, let's listen to a good go-along with the story song about faith and mountains.

0: And after that good music, we're going to have a good story. The name of the story? Just My Luck. Karen should have been a very happy girl. She lived in a comfortable home where she had a room all her own. Her parents loved her, and she was well-dressed, well-fed. Karen's brother Don was good-natured. They got along fairly well. But in spite of all these blessings, the truth is, and most of the time, Karen was not happy. One night, as Karen and Don were busy with their homework...
1: There, my history is done, and I only have to answer a few questions for health class. But they're easy, so I'll be finished in no time.
2: I won't. I was hoping we'd have time to play a game tonight, but I've got all these sentences to do.
1: Really? What do you have to do with them?
2: Everything. Tell what each word is. Noun, pronoun, verb, or whatever. Then name the subject and all that stuff. Listen to this sentence. The lovely blue carpeting completely covering the dining and living room floors was a luxury which Mary had not expected to enjoy. Boy, isn't that a tough one.
1: Hey, have you been over to the Prescotts lately, Don?
2: To the Prescotts? Why? What made you think of them?
1: Well, you mentioned carpeting, and I went home with Shelly yesterday, and you should see the new carpeting they have. You just sink right into it. It's creamy, and it looks like velvet. I wish we could get new carpeting.
2: What for? What's wrong with the carpet we have?
1: Well, it's so old-fashioned.
2: It looks fine to me. Besides, in another year or two, things will change, and we'll be right in style again.
1: Well, there's nothing wrong with wanting something better.
2: You let the silliest things bug you, Karen.
1: You just don't have good taste.
0: Another evening, the family was finishing supper and talking about the vacation they had planned.
2: I can hardly wait till our camping trip. It's going to be so much fun.
1: Well, I suppose so. Oh, but Mom, can I get some new tennis shoes tomorrow? Shelly Prescott got a pair at Burke's, and they're really neat. They would be just right for me to wear on vacation.
3: Well, you do need new shoes, but I'm afraid we'll have to wait until next month, Karen. Our budget won't allow it right now.
1: Oh, that'll be after we get back. It'll be just my luck for them to be sold out by then.
4: Oh, well, it won't depend on luck. There's no such thing as luck. If God wants the shoes to be there, they'll be there. God is sovereign, and he takes care of us and directs our lives.
1: Well, if that's true, he takes a lot better care of some people than he does others.
3: It may seem that way sometimes, honey, but always remember... Everyone has blessings and trials, even those who seem well off. Happiness can't be bought, Karen, and it doesn't come from having things.
1: Maybe not, but I'd sure like to try being rich like the Prescott sometime. They're going so many places on their vacation, like Yellowstone National Park, Disneyland, and the Grand Canyon.
2: Oh, yeah. Bob told me they'd be gone a whole month. Maybe even longer.
4: Well, I'm glad to hear about that. Bill Prescott has looked pretty tired lately. I think he works too hard. A vacation should do him a lot of good. So, when are they leaving?
1: As soon as school is out. Shelly says she has 2 suitcases packed already.
2: 2 suitcases?
1: Yeah. They'll be staying in motels. Can we do that when we go on vacation this year, Dad?
4: I wish we could, but it really costs too much money. Besides, I like camping, don't you?
2: I sure do. I think it's a lot more fun than staying in a motel.
1: Oh, you would. The Prescotts are so lucky.
3: Remember what your dad just said, Karen? Luck has nothing to do with it. You're so busy feeling cheated by what others have that you don't even see the blessings that God has given you.
1: Well, it sure doesn't seem fair for the Prescotts to have so much more than we do.
3: God knows what he's doing, and he has his reasons.
4: That's right.
3: We don't see all the things God sees. Somewhere in Isaiah chapter 55, I think, God says, "As the heavens are higher than the earth, so are my ways than your ways, and my thoughts than your thoughts."
4: Do you really think more money would make you happy, Karen?
1: Well, sure.
4: But that isn't true. Don't you see? If you can't be happy with what God has given you, more money won't make any difference.
1: Well, I guess I have been looking more at what I don't have than at what I do have.
0: After that discussion, Karen really did try to be thankful for the many things she had. She felt a bit ashamed to realize how much she had taken for granted. But the day she saw Shelley and her family off on their vacation trip, Karen came home pouting. Shelley's dad was driving their new car. Shelley's brother had a new CD player. Shelley had a new travel case with a clock. Oh, the list went on and on. All of Karen's good intentions were forgotten. She didn't feel thankful for anything. Over and over, she asked herself,
1: why? Why does God think more of Shelley than he does of me?
0: As the days passed, Karen received postcards from Shelley, which added fuel to the burning fire of resentment in Karen's heart. Soon the time came for Karen and her family to take their vacation. They hiked out to their favorite campsite, a little off the beaten path. They fished in a beautiful crystal clear lake, cooked over an open campfire, explored the wilderness trails, and looked at the stars at night. For the most part, they had a great time, but there were also some difficulties. First, there was the time that the fishing boat tipped over.
1: Don, you're rocking the boat, but I want to cast my fishing line over on this side.
4: Wait, Don, let me just put my pole down. Hold on there, Don!
0: And then, just as they were about dried out by the campfire, it began to rain. No, make that. It began to pour.
1: Whoa, it looks like a river running past the tent.
3: I'm sure glad we put the tent up on high ground.
1: Me too. Some vacation. What else can possibly happen?
4: What was that?
1: Would you believe? A bear!
4: A bear?
0: Well, that certainly turned out to be one of the more memorable vacations Karen and her family ever had. In spite of the difficulties, the family had a good time and arrived home exhausted, but safe and sound. A few days later, when Karen returned from an errand for her mother, she rushed into the family room where her parents were reading.
1: Oh, Dad! Mom!
4: What's the matter, Karen?
1: Something awful has happened!
3: Calm down, honey. Calm down. What is it?
1: When I was in the store, Susie and her mother told me that Shelley's family was in a bad accident.
4: What happened?
1: They were on their way home from their vacation.
4: Yeah?
1: And a drunk driver hit them.
3: Oh, no.
4: How awful. Was anybody killed?
1: No, but Shelley and her dad both had to have surgery.
2: Bobby, too?
1: No, he's okay. And Shelley's mom is all right, too. Both of them had only cuts and bruises, but Shelley and her dad are still in intensive care.
3: I hope they'll be okay.
1: Susie's mother said they should be all right, but it's going to be a while before they can leave the hospital. I guess their new car was so smashed up that it can't even be fixed.
4: It really was a bad accident then. Well, the important thing is that their lives were spared. Someone really could have been killed.
1: Susie's mother told me the police officer at the scene of the accident said it was a miracle that anybody was still alive.
2: Wow, it was bad.
1: I'm so ashamed that I was ever jealous of Shelley. I even wish that Shelley wouldn't have fun on her trip. I feel awful.
3: That doesn't make the accident your fault.
1: I know, but I feel so bad for her. She sent me a couple of postcards saying what a good time they were having, and all I could do is get mad about it. I need to send her a get-well card.
2: And I'll send one to Bobby.
3: Those are good ideas, but we should do more than that. We need to keep the whole Prescott family in our prayers.
4: Yes, we should.
3: And then tell them that we care about them and that we are willing to help in any way that we can.
1: Mom, you said that everybody has both blessings and troubles, and that the things we have don't make us happy. That our joy should always be in the Lord. That's true. I can see that now.
4: I'm sure glad to hear you say that, Karen. Real peace and contentment won't be ours until we realize that it comes only from knowing Jesus Christ as our Savior. Nothing else matters.
3: And the next time you start talking about luck, remember that there's no such thing. Nothing is left to chance. God is in control of everything.

Oh, let me repeat some important words from the end of the story. Karen said, I see now what you meant. Everybody has both blessings and troubles. And the things we have don't make us happy. Our joy should always be in the Lord. And Dad added, real peace and contentment won't be ours until we realize that it comes only from knowing Jesus Christ as Savior. But you want to know something? I've known Christ as my Savior since I was 6 years old, but there are lots of times when I'm not content with what I have. But I'm working at it every day. I want to be thankful for what I have. I don't want to keep on wanting more. Oh, what a great song at the end of the story. I have a contented heart. I hope you are able to say that. Well, we've come to the end of another Storytime visit. These programs are a production of CBH Ministries, P.O. Box 1001, Grand Rapids, Michigan, 49501. That's P.O. 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

0: What is a bada bing bada bing anyway? That's what I want to know.
1: Hi, I'm Jesse. 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
2: One day, while talking with Dr. Archibald, Larry confronts one of his deepest fears.
3: If my lips ever left my mouth, packed a bag and headed south, that'd be too bad. I'd be so sad.
4: I see, that'd be too bad. You'd be so sad.
3: That'd be too bad.
4: Alrighty.
3: If my lips said adios, I don't like you, I think you're gross, that'd be too bad. I might get mad.
4: That'd be too bad. You might get mad.
3: That'd be too bad.
4: Fascinating.
3: If my lips moved toodaloos, left a mess and took my tooth, that'd be too bad. I'd call my dad.
4: Oh, dear. That'd be too bad. You'd call your dad.
3: That'd be too bad.
4: Hold it. Did you say your father? Fascinating. So what you're saying is, if your lips left you...
3: That'd be too bad. I'd be so sad. I might get mad. I'd call my dad. That'd be too bad.
4: That'd be too bad.
3: That'd be too bad.
4: Why?
3: Because I love my lips.

0: Oh, my. This is more serious than I thought. Larry, what do you see here?
1: That looks like a lip.
0: What about this?
1: It's a lip.
0: And this?
1: It's a lip, it's a lip, it's a lip, lip, lip, it's a lip, it's a lip, it's a lip, lip, lip, it's a lip, it's a lip, it's a lip, lip, lip, lip, lip, lip, lip.
0: Larry, tell me about your childhood.
1: When I was just 2 years old, I left my lips out in the cold and they turned blue. What could I do?
0: Oh, dear. They turned blue. What could you do?
1: Oh, they turned blue.
0: I see.
1: On the day I got my tooth, I had to kiss my great Aunt Ruth. She had a beard and it felt weird.
0: My, my, she had a beard and it felt weird?
1: She had a beard.
0: Oh.
1: 10 days after I turned 8, got my lips stuck in a gate. Friends all laughed, and I just stood there until the fire department came and broke the lock with the crowbar, and I had to spend the next 6 weeks in lip rehab with this kid named Oscar who got stung by a bee right on the lip, and we couldn't even talk to each other until the 5th week because both of our lips were so swollen, and when he did start speaking, he just spoke Polish, and I only know like 3 words in Polish, except now I know 4 because Oscar taught me the word for lip, usta.
0: Your friends all laughed. Usta. How do you spell that?
1: I don't know.
0: So what you're saying is that when you were young...
1: They turned blue, what could I do? She had a beard and it felt weird. My friends all laughed. What the?
0: I'm confused.
1: I love my lips. Boop-a-bop-bee-bop-bee-doo-bop.
0: Ee-bee-dee-bop-boop-bee-bop.
1: Ee-bee-dee-bop-boop-bee-bop-bop-bop.
2: Ee-bee-dee-bop-boop-bop-bop. This has been Silly Songs with Larry. Tune in next time to hear Larry say...
1: Have I ever told you how I feel about my nose?
0: The time. Bye, ba boo ba billy ba dee dee ba
3: boo ba billy ba. What does the Bible say about the world today? 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

0: It's adventure time. Yes, girls and boys, it's time for adventure. And here's our friend Bill Collins with another episode from the adventures of the Sugar Creek Gang.
1: It had its taillights and parking lights on, and the driver was rocking it, started slowly going forward a few feet, and then backwards, and then forward, but not getting anywhere. Already I was close enough to see the license, but I didn't dare turn on my flashlight or the guy would find out we were there. Portree said, "Wait, I'll sneak up behind that tree." Right away he started to go, and then he hissed to me, "Down, Bill, quick!" Down we ducked. We didn't dare make a sound, because the motor had stopped, and the guy was opening his car door and getting out. Right there in front of our eyes, not more than 50 feet away, we saw him make a dive for the back left wheel and heard him mumbling something that sounded like mad swear words. And for a second, I was glad the little Jim wasn't there, because it always hurts him terribly to hear anybody swear, because the one whose name is used in such a terrible way when a person swears is little Jim's best friend, and mine too. I was glad he wasn't there for another reason, and that was that when he hears somebody using filthy, rotten words like that, he can't stand it. And sometimes he calls right out and says, "Stop swearing." We certainly didn't want anybody to call out to that guy in the car. "What's he doing?" I whispered in Portree's ear. I didn't need to ask, because I heard a hissing noise coming from the left back tire. I said to Portree, "A crazy goof. He's letting the air out of his tire." And he was. It made me feel creepy, because if a man who wanted to get away quick was foolish enough to let air out of his tires, he must be insane. In another jiffy, the air had stopped hissing, and the guy, still grunting and mumbling to himself like he was terribly mad, and also maybe a little scared, was down on his knees beside the other back tire, and right away there was another hissing noise. And right that second, the man stood up and made a dive for the front seat again, zipped in, stepped on the starter, and started to rock the car again, and then he backed up and started forward again. And the wheels started spinning, and, "Hey," Portree and I hissed to each other, "the car's moving. He's getting away." Portree flashed his flashlight on the back of the car to get the license number, and it was 324179, and a Minnesota license. My mind took a picture of it quick, and I knew I'd never forget it, but just to make sure, I kept saying to myself, 324179, 324179, 324179. Say, the second that new black car was out of that sandy place, it shot down the road like a bullet. There wasn't a thing we could do. Not a thing, I thought. And I wondered if the girl might be in the back seat, and why on earth hadn't we tried to rescue her if she was there? We made a dive for the place where the car had been stuck and studied the road. Portree let out a gasp. "He's awfully smart, that guy. Look at these wide tire tracks, will you?" I looked. Portree was right. First, I looked at how narrow they had been before they got stuck in the sand, and then I looked at them after they'd gone up on the road. And they were almost half again as wide. Letting out that air increased traction, but he can't run on them half flat very far or very fast. He'll have to stop at the first gas station that's open and get some air. "Come on, let's go to a telephone quick and call a Bemidji and the Pass Lake police and have all the gas stations watch for him. Give them the license number, and I'll bet the police will catch him." And with that, Portree whirled around, his flashlight in his hand, and we were starting to run up the sandy lane to where the fire warden lived when I noticed something shining in the grass at the side of the lane. "Hey, look, Portree, shine your light over here a minute." I stooped over to pick up whatever it was, thinking it might be a scarf pin or something the kidnapped girl might have had. Shucks, it was only a piece of glass. I picked it up, though, and was going to throw it away when Portree grabbed my arm and said, "Hey, wait, let me see it." "Oh, it's a piece of broken glass." But I let him look at it up close with his flashlight. "Sure, it's a clue." How could a piece of broken glass be a clue? "Because it isn't stained with weather or anything, which means it hasn't been lying out here very long." Portree tucked it in his pocket. Well, there wasn't any time to argue it. I thought his detective ideas were nearly all his imagination. He was running awful fast for a barrel-shaped boy, and I was having a hard time keeping up with him as we swished along down that sandy lane. We knew the fire warden didn't live very far up that lane. We'd been there the year before and knew that his house was the nearest one that had a telephone. Santa didn't have one in his cabin because he didn't want his vacation spoiled by people calling him up. If he needed a telephone, he could always go to where there was one. Wait, I said to Poetry all of a sudden. Maybe we're on a wild goose chase. Maybe we're crazy to waste a lot of good sleeping time chasing an imaginary kidnapper. How do we know that was a kidnapper's car? What if it was just anybody who got stuck in the sand? He wouldn't appreciate having policemen stop him and ask him a lot of questions. It wasn't just anybody. That guy was down there in the boathouse less than a half hour ago, and there was a girl there, too. See? Poetry stopped long enough to pull out of his pocket and show me something he had picked up back there where the car had been. And it was a girl's yellow scarf. But that could be any woman's or any girl's scarf. No, it could not. See? That green paint on it? Look, here's some white paint also. Well, I remembered Santa had been using green and white paint in the boathouse that very afternoon. And remembering that put wings on my feet. And I ran like a deer up that winding, sandy path toward the fire warden's house and the telephone.

If anybody had seen Poetry and Me swishing along down that narrow, winding path, following along in our bobbing path of our flashlights, our breath coming in quick, short pants, they might have thought we were crazy. It was one of the crookedest roads I'd ever seen in my life. You just wouldn't believe how crooked it was.

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1: All the time, this is Moment of Truth. All is all, and that's all means. And the Bible says in Psalm 34 that we're supposed to bless the Lord at all times. In other words, praise the Lord at all times. His praise shall continually be in my mouth. Wow. That's a tall order, isn't it? You know, sometimes we don't feel good. Sometimes we're having a bad day. Sometimes we're having a bad year. The Bible says, praise the Lord all the time. Why? Because as that old saying goes, God is good all the time, and all the time, God is good. He's a good God, even when bad things happen. I know that's a little hard to take, you know, when you're going through a rough time, but it's truth. Know the truth will set you free. And the truth is, God is a good God. So spend some time specifically today praising God. All the time, this is Moment of Truth.
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5: Can I see your license registration, please?
6: Oh, hi. How you doing?
7: You're in a room full of Eugenes.
8: I'm not going to tell you again.
4: Jail? You can't do this to me.
8: Case dismissed.
4: You gotta get me out of here now.

0: Where are we?
1: Colorado.
0: Beautiful scenery. Precisely where in Colorado are we?
1: I don't know. I was on a nice little road that suddenly fed onto this highway.
0: May I ask why you're traveling so slowly?
1: The truck can't handle the altitude too well. Engine chokes out at speeds higher than 40 miles an hour.
0: I see.
1: Can't believe the maniacs they let on the road these days. What is this?
0: I think he wants you to pull over.
1: What? How can that be? I didn't do anything wrong.
0: There must be some explanation. Are your license plates at current specifications?
1: Yes.
2: Can I see your license registration, please?
1: Of course, officer. Here they are. May I ask what I did wrong?
2: My radar clocked you at 32 miles an hour. Do you realize that there is a minimum speed limit of 40 miles an hour on this stretch of interstate? I'm afraid I'm going to have to write up a citation.
1: A citation? You're giving me a ticket for going too slow?
2: Yes, we have a minimum speed limit to prevent cars from becoming a hazard for other drivers.
1: Well, with all the people flying by me at 100 miles an hour, you're calling me a hazard?
2: Well, now, Mr. Walton, if I allowed you to get away with breaking the law, what would that be communicating to you? I have to call this in. Stay here until I get back, okay?
1: Yeah, all right. I can't believe this. Hey, wait a minute. I think I heard about something like this.
0: Something like what?
1: Policemen giving out fake tickets to gullible tourists. Yeah, they come up with trumped-up charges and laws, and then the city makes all this money on tickets, and then they buy baseball stadiums and stuff. Of course, that's it. I'm gonna fight this thing. No, they're not gonna get away with it.
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4: 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Obstacles to overcome. 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
10: Very well then, Mr. Walton. Your court appearance will be tomorrow at 11 a.m. Now, I'll need your signature in a few places.
1: All right.
0: Meaning we'll be staying here overnight?
1: Well, what's the matter? Looks like a nice enough town.
0: I was merely considering the financial ramifications of this prospect. Don't you think it would appeal more to common sense to simply pay the fine instead of paying hotel and eating expenses for an extra night in this town?
10: Sign here, please.
1: Okay. Now, this has nothing to do with common sense, Eugene. It's a matter of principle.
0: But how do you intend to prove your innocence?
10: And here.
1: Yeah, but, all right. I'll tell you what I'm going to do. I'll tell him what happened. That's what I'll do. Any reasonable judge would...
10: Excuse me. May I offer a suggestion?
1: Yeah, what's that?
10: A suggestion as to your defense.
1: Mm-hmm.
10: Working here in the courthouse gives me a slight advantage on such matters.
1: Yeah, well, sure. Go ahead.
10: In actuality, I'm not supposed to disclose this information, but have you ever heard of Johnson versus Arizona?
1: No.
0: Of course, Johnson versus Arizona. A classic case of a policeman's word against that of an ordinary citizen.
1: How did Johnson ever think he could beat the entire state of Arizona?
10: You mean you're familiar with it?
0: Only as a cursory interest. But you are correct. That would be a magnificent precedent to use.
1: Look,
10: it would be the simplest precedent. However, if you want to stretch your imagination slightly, mm-hmm. there are literally hundreds of other cases you could use. Warren versus Jordan, Maskell versus Georgia.
0: The Damasco case might be overly circumstantial.
10: It depends on the angle.
1: Uh-huh.
10: Though there was a famous related case which would serve you even better. It's called the
0: Fillmore
10: Act of 1974.
0: Of course.
10: Always my first choice.
1: Now, excuse me. Can I go now?
10: I'm sorry.
1: Now.
10: Simply bring these with you to court tomorrow.
1: Thanks.
10: And heed the advice of your friend. He knows whereof he speaks.
1: Yeah, sure. Johnson versus Fillmore.
0: It was most enjoyable meeting you. Allow me to introduce myself. Eugene Meltzner.
10: Bryant Jennings. Nice to meet you. I don't believe I've ever seen you around here. Are you from Oak Park?
0: Oh, no. Mr. Walton and I are merely passing through on our journey to San Diego.
10: It's a pity about the delay, but it afforded me the pleasure of meeting you. I wish you could meet... Wait a minute. Several of my friends and I are getting together tonight. We discuss philosophies, theories. Would you both like to join us?
1: Well, thanks,
0: We'd
1: but I don't...
0: We'd love to.
10: Great.
1: Hi,
10: I can't believe you've talked me into this.
0: Well, I only thought that since Bryant helped us prepare for your case, you should in gratitude accept his invitation.
1: Yeah, well, gratitude is one thing, but this is too much. I mean, it's not like this man saved my life.
10: Greetings. Glad you could attend. Come in.
0: Greetings. Thank you for your generous invitation to two vagabonds of life's and Colorado's highway.
10: Let me introduce you. Jeffrey, come here. I'd like you to meet Eugene and Bernard. They're just passing through on their way to San Diego.
6: How you doing?
10: Nice to meet you. What is it that you do, Eugene?
0: I am a student at Campbell College in Odyssey.
10: Oh, would that be named after Thomas Campbell?
0: Yes. We must learn our lessons in verse. I've used that witticism a myriad of times. Actually, it is Josiah Campbell.
10: Good thing. If it was Thomas Campbell, you'd be programming computers in Gaelic. Or if it was Malcolm Campbell, you'd be required to drive 260 miles an hour to class.
0: Or if it were Beatrice Tanner Campbell, the final exam would be a performance of The Merchant of Venice.
6: or if it was Harry Campbell, no, wait a minute. Never mind. That's my cousin. You wouldn't know him.
10: Well, did you hear about the new bill in Congress?
6: Excuse me.
10: Yes?
6: You wouldn't happen to have anything to eat around here, would you?
10: Oh, yes. Over there in the atrium.
6: Oh, thanks.
10: I read in the Congressional Record today that there's actually a bill
6: coming. What did he say? Vast waste. These newfangled houses can't just have living rooms anymore. Excuse me.
7: Oh, hello. Can I help you?
6: Yes. Where's the art, the food?
7: Oh, that's right behind you.
6: Right behind me. Oh, bowl of trail mix. I knew I should have eaten before I came.
7: My name's Elizabeth.
6: Oh, hi. How you doing?
7: How am I? Well, contrary to all the negative factors that have been impressed upon me in the previous 6 to 7 days, I feel rather energetic, if not vigorous. How are you?
6: Excuse me, I need some air. Okay, Bernard, now what? You're in a room full of Eugenes. Maybe I can just sit in a corner somewhere and they'll leave me alone.

0: Eugene, that was remarkable.
1: Yeah, I've never heard a ukulele played so elegantly before.
2: Could you play another tune?
1: Oh, yes, please.
0: Wait, hold on. Eugene can perform some more later on, but we still have a video to watch.
3: Oh, really? Which one?
0: The Reykjavik Chronicles.
3: You jest. I adore that film.
2: Oh, that's
3: wonderful. It's a masterpiece.
0: Yes, it's our favorite, too.
3: The cinematography is extraordinary.
2: Oh, yeah. Wonderful, isn't it?
4: Hey, you got any more of those trail mix? Oh, sorry. I'll go back to my corner.
3: As I was saying, the cinematography is extraordinary. The montage, the directing.
4: Nice room. I'll take the far bed.
3: That's acceptable to me.
4: Boy, am I bushed.
3: I cannot fully express the delightful time I had tonight. I never knew there was a group of people like that on the entire planet.
4: Depends on what planet you're talking about.
3: I felt so comfortable with them, I found myself not wanting to leave. I'd be hard-pressed to think of any place I would have rather have been tonight.
4: I could think of a couple. Prison, Antarctica.
3: What?
4: Well, if there's a perfect place in the world for you, Eugene, it's here. Now, I need to get some sleep so I don't fall asleep in court tomorrow. Mind if I use the bathroom first?
3: Huh? Oh, by all means. A delightful evening.
5: The defendant pleads not guilty. Could you explain, please?
6: I wasn't going that fast.
3: If the judge does not accept the Masco precedent, simply read the Fillmore Act of 1974.
4: Yeah, got it. Now, when do I mention the scam?
3: I attempted to explain this before. You have no evidence of a scam taking place. You need to win this case by legal precedents only.
4: All right, I got it. Thanks for helping me, Eugene.
3: My pleasure.
5: Bernard Walton.
4: Yes, sir, that's me.
5: Mr. Walton, you've been charged with going under the speed limit on the interstate. How do you plead?
4: Not guilty.
5: The defendant pleads not guilty. Could you explain, please?
4: Yes. Just a second. Here it is. In 1973, in Johnson versus Arizona, a trial ensued that has influenced the judicial system.
5: Could you stop a moment?
4: Yes.
5: Maybe just tell me what happened when you were stopped for going under the minimum speed limit.
4: Well, I was getting to that.
5: Do so.
4: It's right here in Appendix B.
5: Fine, read that.
4: It'd be a whole lot better if I could do the whole thing, Your Honor.
5: I'm sure it'll be fine if you just skip to Appendix B.
4: But I really think I could make a better case if I could...
5: You got a traffic ticket, Mr. Walton. You didn't sell U.S. military secrets.
4: So you just want me to forget all about this and skip to Appendix B?
5: Yes.
4: Okay. Here it is. I was traveling on the interstate, but at a slow pace due to the inabilities of my vehicle to go over 40 miles per hour.
5: Wait a minute. Why couldn't your car go over 40?
4: It's an old truck, and it's not used to the altitude.
5: Oh, so you were driving an impaired vehicle?
4: Well, yes. No. I mean, it wasn't until I got here.
5: Why didn't you get it fixed before you drove it?
4: It didn't need fixing. It's your altitude.
5: All right, then. We'll simply have your truck adjusted before you leave town, and we'll dismiss the fine.
4: No.
5: No?
4: Why should I pay to have my truck adjusted when I'm just passing through?
5: Because your slow driving is a hazard. Be careful, Mr. Walton. I could have you pay to adjust your truck and pay the traffic fine.
4: You can't do that.
5: Watch me. Mr. Walton, you're sentenced to vehicular repairs and the fine ensued upon the receipt of the citation. Next!
4: I have a precedent. Yes, I do. Wait a minute. Right here.
5: Mr. Walton, I have many other cases to do today.
4: Johnson versus Arizona.
5: Mr. Walton!
4: The man took on an entire state.
5: I'm not going to tell you again.
4: It's a scam. I heard about this on TV. You're all con artists. I need to get one of those hammers.
5: One more word out of you and I'll find you in contempt of court.
4: Give a man a hammer, he goes power crazy.
5: I heard that. That does it, Mr. Walton. I find you in contempt of court and sentence you to 72 hours in the city jail or until you pay the fine, which I have now doubled.
4: Jail?
5: 72 hours, case dismissed.
4: I'll appeal. You can't do this to me. It's a matter of principle.
7: Eugene, just the man I wanted to see.
3: Mr. Walton's entire case did not work. He was charged with contempt of court and thrown into jail.
7: You're joking. Did he use Johnson versus Arizona?
3: Well, he tried, but he was only able to articulate a small part of it.
7: This is incredible.
3: Is there anything you could do to help?
7: Have they set a fine?
3: Yes, but he left the courtroom proclaiming that he would never pay it.
7: Well,
0: Actually, the only course of action he could take right now is to pay it. I really can't help you.
3: I see.
0: Sorry. But I'm still glad you came by. I've got great news for you.
3: What is it?
0: Remember I told you about my uncle's computer company?
3: Yes.
0: Well, I told him about you, and he wants to talk to you.
3: Talk to me? Whatever for?
0: There's a position opening up in the programming department. He wants you to interview for it.
3: Me? But where's the company?
0: That's the best part. It's only about 20 miles away. You could live here.
3: I could live here?
0: Wouldn't that be wonderful?
3: Indeed. I must say I do feel at home here.
0: Then what should I tell my uncle?
3: Tell him I'll meet with him as soon as possible.
0: Fantastic. I know you'll get it. You're going to be a great addition to our group.
3: Yes, I suppose I will.
6: Now on the Adventures in Odyssey Club, Trey starts his own business.
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6: But he wasn't counting on his new neighbor, Sophie, helping him.
10: That's 16 mosquito bites in the last 15 minutes, Trey. 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
10: But can you handle malaria? 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
6: 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We always love hearing from you.
4: Don't they ever clean these cells? Hey, could somebody send in a squeegee?
11: Hey.
4: Huh? Well, who is that?
11: Over here, next cell.
4: Oh, didn't see you over there.
11: No, you've been too busy cleaning up. Why are you doing that?
4: I'm just trying to make this place a little more bearable.
11: Yeah. Why are you in?
4: Traffic violation.
11: Ah, yes. The old traffic violation scam. Yeah, it doesn't surprise me. How long are you in for?
4: 72 hours. It's ridiculous.
11: Sure is.
4: But I guess I'd better go ahead and pay so I can get out of here.
11: No.
4: No?
11: Nope, don't do it. Don't let them get to you.
4: Come again.
11: That's exactly what they want you to do. They want you to fold under their pressure just so they can show you that they're in charge. Well, they're not.
4: Well, actually, they are.
11: Who says so? Did they ever ask your permission to be in charge?
4: No.
11: Did the policeman give you a chance to argue when you were stopped?
4: As a matter of fact, no.
11: Did they even let you say what you wanted to say in court?
4: No, they didn't.
11: Of course they didn't. It's a scam.
4: You know, I kind of thought that way from the very beginning. You must be right.
11: Of course I'm right. This is America, after all.
4: That's right. They can't get away with this.
11: So, what are you going to do about it?
4: What am I going to do? I'm going to write my congressman.
11: No.
4: No?
11: Not quite. I'll tell you what you're going to do.
4: Uh-huh.
11: You're going to wait him out. You're gonna stay in this jail and enjoy yourself, because you know what?
4: What?
11: That's exactly what they don't want. They want to break you. But you can't let that happen.
4: Yes, that's it. I'll wait them out.
3: You'll wait them out?
4: That's right. This is all a scam, Eugene, and I can't just pay the fine and let them get away with it. It's a matter of principle.
3: But what about the rest of our journey?
4: Well, it's going to have to wait.
3: But don't you
4: understand? No, Eugene, don't even try to argue. My mind is made up, so just go on out of here and have a good time with your friends, because I'm staying right here.
3: Well, it's just as well, as I've been offered a position at a local computer company, and
4: Yeah, well, that's good, because there's no telling how long I'll be staying here.
3: Okay, well, I guess I'll be going now.
4: All right, well, I'll see you. Wait a minute. Did he say he was offered a job?
0: All right, why don't we all sit down?
2: Okay.
0: So let's get started. Before we start, let me just tell you what I have planned tonight. After our discussion, we're going to hear an insightful rendition of the Blue Danube on the ukulele by Eugene.
2: Oh, how wonderful. Exciting.
0: And then we've got a video, The Reykjavik Chronicles.
3: Oh, yes.
2: I love that film.
0: So, let's get started with our discussion.
2: Okay.
0: Tonight's topic is philosophy, science, or speculation.
2: Oh, good.
0: Let's open up the floor for discussion.
12: Okay. Well, I've always agreed with Russell's theory.
0: Very good.
2: So
0: do I. Anybody else? All right. That was good. Anybody want some trail mix?
10: Sure.
3: Excuse me.
0: Yes, Eugene.
3: That was the discussion?
0: Yes.
3: No arguments, no opposing theories, no debate?
0: We're all agreed. Why do we need to debate it?
10: Yes.
3: Well, primarily because that's the very definition of the word discussion.
0: Do you agree with the Russell theory?
3: Well, of course I do. But is there no one in this room who thinks any differently? My apologies.
0: Forgive Eugene. He's had a lot on his mind since this afternoon. Would you like me to tell them?
3: Tell them?
0: Eugene is going to work at Comco starting in 3 weeks.
10: Oh, wonderful. That's wonderful.
3: Well, actually, Brian's uncle has only just offered me the position this afternoon. I haven't given him an answer yet.
0: What do you mean?
3: I mean, I have yet to accept the position offered me.
0: But why wouldn't you accept it?
3: Well, I'm still considering my options.
0: What options? What possible reason could there be for not accepting the position?
3: Well, you know, I'm simply weighing all the pros and cons.
0: What cons? Am I mistaken in thinking that this is the opportunity of a lifetime for you? What do all of you think? Is Eugene being absurd in thinking of not taking this job?
12: Yes, Comco's a wonderful place to work.
10: You're being quite foolish if you don't take the job.
0: It's unanimous, Eugene. What's the problem?
3: Well, I simply have other things to consider. For instance, Odyssey. I'm not certain I want to forsake my ties there.
0: You mean you don't want to leave your friends? Please, Eugene, you're an adult.
3: Yes.
0: You're not going to let emotions make this decision for you.
3: Well, I...
12: You've got to let that go.
3: Now, I do think that emotions must, of course,
0: you're
3: be
0: You're being
3: analyzed.
0: Immature.
10: Yes, think about your future.
3: Yes. Well, I must say that there are people in Odyssey whom I would greatly miss.
0: Who are these people, Eugene? Are you going to miss your small-town rustic friends?
3: Yeah.
0: Tell me, Eugene. Where else are you going to find a group of people that are on your intellectual level? Certainly not in Odyssey.
3: Well, yeah. Actually, it's...
12: He's right. Frankly, we're surprised you haven't simply shriveled up and died there.
10: Yes, how could you ever expect to strengthen your character in a place like that?
3: Yes. Quite easy, actually. It's simply...
0: Think about it, Eugene. You belong with people like us. Your equals, if not your betters. Not those small-minded yokels in Odyssey.
12: It's a clear decision, Eugene. Listen to us. Let us help you.
10: Yes.
3: And indeed, you have helped me.
0: Good.
3: I have come to a decision. It was nice meeting all of you. Farewell.
13: Guard! Hey, guard out there! Have you noticed something? We're not breaking. In fact, I'm getting ready to throw a party. I'm so thrilled to be in here. I want to live in this cell. Here, look here. I'm putting up curtains.
14: I think everyone out there is asleep. I wish I was.
13: Come on, Bernard. Sing with me. Sing. My eyes have seen the glory.
14: Stanley, could we maybe just call it a day and pick up tomorrow? I mean, it's getting late, and you've been doing that all night.
13: What? You want to sleep?
14: Well,
13: Are you not willing to sacrifice sleep in order to bring justice to America?
14: Huh?
13: You want to hear what I've sacrificed?
14: Stanley, I'd like to hear it. Tomorrow.
13: I've been in and out of jail for 8 years. I haven't seen my wife and kids for 6 months. 6 months! I've given up my career.

0: Those.
1: Those? Who those?
0: You're not really in here as a matter of principle. You're in here because you got your poor little pride hurt.
1: What?
0: You got a ticket, and you didn't want to pay it. Big deal. I should have figured.
1: Oh, wait a minute.
0: Am I right or am I right?
1: Well,
0: It's not too late. If you really care about this cause, join me. Come on, Bernard, repeat after me. I, a citizen of the new revolution.
1: The man's a loon.
0: Say it.
1: I, a citizen of the new revolution.
0: Will not sit idly by and allow my country to be degraded.
2: Mr. Walton?
1: Eugene.
2: I apologize for coming this late, but
0: come on, Bernard, repeat. I will not sit idly by and allow my country to be degraded.
1: I try to ignore him. I will not sit idly by and allow my country to be degraded.
0: And I am willing to stay in this jail for 100 years if necessary.
1: What? And I am willing to stay in this jail for 100 years if necessary. You gotta get me out of here now.
0: Hey, what did you just say?
2: You want to leave? I was actually coming here to convince you to reconsider, but you already have?
0: Never. He shall never reconsider.
1: I've reconsidered. Get the guard.
2: All right.
0: No, no, Bernard. Oh, you've betrayed me. You've betrayed the revolution.
1: Well, it is good to be back on the road.
2: I couldn't agree with you more.
1: Yeah?
2: Though I'm not entirely certain I understand your change of heart.
1: Eugene, I'm going to be honest with you. It was something about that loon in the jail.
2: Really? What about him?
1: Well, you reminded me too much of someone I know.
2: Who could that be?
1: Me. And it was pretty scary.
2: I see. Interestingly enough, I had a similar experience.
1: Uh-huh.
2: There was something about my new friends that seemed too familiar.
1: So that job you were offered?
2: I turned it down.
1: Uh-huh. All for the best, I guess.
2: Alas, it seemed like paradise for a short time. Almost too good to be true.
1: Well, anything that seems too good to be true probably is.
2: Indeed. So, where to now?
1: Yeah, grab a map and let me know.
2: Aye, aye.
1: Oh, and Eugene.
2: Yes, Mr. Walton?
1: Watch the speed limit signs.
2: Yes, sir.
3: Proverbs 27, verse 17 says, "As iron sharpens iron, so man sharpens another." One way that God speaks to us is through other people. And sometimes the people who help us the most are the ones who are different from us. You know, I think Eugene and Bernard learned that lesson. They thought they would enjoy being with people who were just like themselves. But what they really needed was someone who had a different view of life. Even if we don't look at things in exactly the same way all the time, we should thank God for people who are different from us. Adventures and Odyssey is a production of Focus on the Family. 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Our production engineer was Dave Arnold and our executive producer, Chuck Bolte. And I'm Chris, hoping you'll join us again next time for more Adventures in Odyssey.
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0: feeling. There's an iciness in my chest. So deep I can hardly breathe.
1: That sounds like fear, but why?
0: Seeing the train. Watching the fields race by, I...
1: Will? Will, are you okay?
0: Something... remember.
1: Just relax, Will. Take deep breaths. What are you seeing?
0: Blood. Blood all over the snow and on my face. I can feel it.
2: We have a new boy who will be joining us this term.
0: I'd be happy to go, Dr. Fanshawe.
2: Oh, thank you, Will. His name is Fair. Gilbert Fair.
0: Are you Gilbert Fair, going to St. Michael's?
3: I am.
0: I'm Will. I'll be driving you.
3: Well, don't just stand there looking like a chowderhead. Help me with my things.
0: My apologies. You look familiar somehow. Have we met?
3: Doubtful. I'm a Fair, one of the most wealthy and prestigious families in all of London. And judging from your shabby appearance, I can't imagine we'd ever be in the same social circles.
0: You're right. Perhaps you look similar to someone I know. My carriage is up the hill. You'll like St. Michael's very much. The boys are friendly, and we have a good bit of fun. Just yesterday, my friend George scared Foster. He's the head boy. By putting a rabbit in his knapsack. That rabbit could only dream of jumping as high as Foster did.
3: I should expect more maturity from students at a school of this reputation. My father was one of the largest donors to St. Michael's before he died.
0: Oh, I'm sorry about your father.
3: It was a long time ago. But that's why Mother insisted I come to this school instead of Eton. For whatever reason, she has the utmost respect for it. And Dr. Fan... whatever.
0: Dr. Fanshawe. He is a very good man. You're like everyone here.
3: Doubtful. I'm not prone to liking people, nor are they prone to liking me.
0: I can't imagine. Why, you're as pleasant as a squirrel with its tail caught in a barn door.
3: You're mocking me already, Will?
0: I'm teasing you.
3: Hmm.
0: What? And I only tease boys that I'm fond of. Do you care to ride up in the front with me, or in the back?
3: I know it can be disagreeable.
0: Well, let's not call it disagreeable. Let's say you're... spirited.
3: That's what my mother says.
0: So you'll sit up front with me. I'll point out the sights.
3: Yes. With you.
0: George, what troubles you?
4: That new boy, Gilbert! I don't like him. He's never played cricket in his life, and yet he was trying to tell us the rules.
0: He does have strong opinions.
4: I think he's spoiled and pompous.
0: George, you mustn't speak so.
4: The other boys are saying the same. He talked for 15 minutes about his huge boat and why it's the finest boat in all the world. I don't know how you stand to be around him as you do.
0: For some reason, I feel drawn to him. He's having a rough time of it at the moment.
4: Your sympathy is both admirable and alarming.
0: Alarming?
4: He's the type who will take advantage of your kindness. You wait and see.
5: After that literature exam, this walk is just what I needed.
6: It was more difficult than I expected. Of course, Will here probably earned a perfect score, as usual.
0: Don't know about that.
3: You could have helped me study more, Will. I became confused towards the end.
5: Let him have a break now and again, Gilbert.
6: I don't know about the rest of you, but I'm sweltering hot.
5: I as well. And the river looks rather welcoming.
6: Exactly what I was thinking.
3: Nonsense. We're still in our uniforms.
6: Don't be so prudish, Gilbert. We can roll up our trousers and wade.
5: Come on, Gilbert. Take off your socks and shoes.
4: Do you see the fish in there? They're an
7: enormous. Whoa. Whoa. I wonder if we could catch one with our hands.
6: Oh, this feels much better. I'd like to see you try and catch a fish like that.
7: You could give it to the cook for Sunday dinner.
5: Yeah.
7: What a treat that would be.
8: Here goes one, Will. Over by the rock.
7: Block it. Yes. I'll grab it.
8: It's getting away.
7: No.
8: Did you get it?
7: All I got was wet.
9: Look at you, you're hot. Whoa.
7: I forgot to mention the rocks are a bit slippery.
8: I can't wait to hear what Miss Adelaide says about the two of you.
9: Don't you mean
7: the three of us?
8: What?
9: Come on.
3: Ridiculous. I'm the youngest one here, and yet I'm the most sensible.
6: And the least fun.
0: Foster, be kind. Gilbert, we're merely playing. We have no other classes today.
2: And our uniforms will dry.
3: Seems you'd want to represent your school better than by being a bunch of hooligans.
0: Come on, Gilbert, be a good sport.
3: I'm going back. Please, Will, come walk with me.
0: I suppose I can.
8: You're leaving, Will? But we haven't even caught a fish yet.
6: Must you always care for Gilbert?
7: I'll see you at dinner.
0: Pay no mind to them, Gilbert. Shall we go up to the moors first? I'll need some time to dry off. I wouldn't want Dr. Fanshawe to see me like this.
3: Very well. I've never been up this way. Why did you jump in with the other boys?
0: The better question is, why didn't you? If you hope to gain friendships here, you need to be more agreeable.
3: I don't need more friendships here. Having you as a friend is enough.
0: But I can't be your only friend. I ought to spend some time with the other fellows, not just you.
3: The other fellows? Like that silly George who you insist on always being around.
0: George is nearer to family than a friend. He's the closest I have to a brother. And that's a valuable gift.
3: I wouldn't know. The only brother I had died before I could remember him.
0: Oh. I'm sorry.
3: Don't be. I get so vexed when my mother speaks about him. If he had lived, perhaps she'd have loved him better than me.
0: I don't think mothers are like that.
3: I wonder, is it very wicked not to be sorry he is dead?
0: I think it is. Your poor mother must have grieved terribly. Especially since she lost your father as well.
3: Yes. The thought still saddens her.
0: Tell me about your mother.
3: She's as beautiful and kind as any woman you'd ever meet. Even more so than Miss Adelaide.
0: You do say?
3: Yes. She has the sweetest smile. And she's tender and generous and wise. I'm very blessed to have her. It saddens me a bit that she's without me in that stuffy house with an even stuffier grandmother.
0: Why does she live...
9: Get him!
3: You're all wet! You're getting us muddy.
8: We found the perfect vine to swing over the river. You must see it.
6: Well, I suppose we could take a look at it.
0: Come with us, Gilbert.
3: Very well.
8: Go, Will! Go! Yeah! Another run!
10: Looks like an excellent place to cheer from.
8: Keith? Keith! What are you doing here?
10: Come here! I thought I'd surprise you with a visit.
8: Will! Will! Keith's here!
11: Keith!
8: Keith, how good of you to visit. It's wonderful to see you.
10: You too.
8: But what brings you here?
10: Well, Dr. Fanshawe contacted me recently and requested I come and meet with him. And the both of you as well.
8: What about? Believe me, Keith, I didn't know Marston would actually eat the cockroach I put in his sandwich.
10: No, George, you're not in trouble. But you both recently turned 15, and it's time we all sat down and figured out what you plan to do with your lives. We'll meet with him tomorrow.
9: Will! Are you coming back? We need you!
8: There are only a few minutes left in the game. Do you mind?
10: Not at all. Go on. George and I will wait here.
8: Thanks.
10: So, how are you doing, brother?
5: Keith, I've always minded what you said that day about guarding our hearts from jealousy and resentment towards one another.
10: I'm glad.
5: Of course you were talking about Will, who's practically good at everything. Did you know he can even balance an egg on his head?
10: No, but it's doubtful that skill will take him very far.
5: I've always been proud of him. Proud to be his friend and brother, even when it was hard. Nothing could come between Will and me. Until now.
10: What is it now?
5: Gilbert Fair. A sulky, overbearing, arrogant...
10: Now, think a bit. Would you want your mother to hear you talk like that?
5: No. But Gilbert makes me so angry. He and Will are always together. Gilbert refuses to have other friends, and he insists Will be around him all the time.
10: You don't truly think Will would forget the friendship you two share? You love one another like family. I know that for myself. You must trust Will. Trust the brotherly love that you share with one another. Will would never turn his back on you.
5: But I've always felt like I was his best friend. And now... I take second place. Second place in music and athletics and schooling is all fine. But second place in friendship...
11: This is Lamplighter Theatre at lamplighter.net.
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11: And now, back to Lamplighter Theatre.
2: You could be very proud of both boys. Shall we bring them in now? I'm sure they have much to add to the conversation.
10: Indeed.
2: You can come in now, boys. Please, have a seat.
8: Thank you. Dr. Fanshawe.
2: I'm sure you know the point of this meeting is to determine the direction of your future, taking in mind your interests and abilities, but most importantly, the calling God has on your lives. Because if you do not pursue God's will, your profession, no matter how affluent, is sure to bring disappointment. What you need is true wisdom, not rhetoric or empty speeches. Character, not cleverness. Deeds, not words.
5: Yes, sir.
2: Now, which of you is the elder? Let him speak first.
5: Well, we don't know, Dr. Fanshawe.
2: Very well. You're the taller, Will, so you begin.
5: I've given much prayer and consideration to this question, sir, and I think I would like to compete for the scholarship here at St. Michael's.
2: To go to university? You do realise there is only one scholarship offered and it's very competitive.
5: I do. But I do not wish to burden the Killian family with any more expenses. They've already been more than generous.
2: I see. Well, I believe you have a strong potential for earning the scholarship. Your marks are superior. Continue working hard, though. Foster and Marston will be competing, and I expect them to do well. Now, what would you plan to study at university?
5: I would like to study to be a teacher. Perhaps one day you would employ me as a master here.
2: Your plan seems a good one. Dr. Killian, would you agree?
10: I agree. With one exception. Will has not been a burden on the Killian household. We have been honoured to have him as part of our family.
5: Thank you, Keith.
2: The examination for the scholarship will be in 3 months, and as you know, the requirements are very strict. Any scrapes will have you immediately disqualified.
5: Yes, sir.
2: Now, George, what are your plans?
5: I'd like to study mechanics and engineering.
10: A very good choice.
2: Particularly for a boy who created a pulley system to wash the dishes.
10: Indeed.
5: Or perhaps with some schooling, I can make a non-exploding version.

0: Well, hello there. It's good to have you back. You're always welcome here at Lamplighter Theatre. On our last visit...
1: Sitting here, Keith, I can't shake this

0: It's good to get away from school for a little while, since we'll be confined there for the next 3 days.
1: We've made it to the top. Oh, look around. Oh, we can see for miles.
0: Looks like there's some sort of camp over there.
1: But where?
0: Next to the trees. See the smoke?
1: Oh, yes. And the wagon.
0: Gypsies. They must be here for the races tomorrow. Shall we go pay a visit? Perhaps they could read our fortunes.
1: No. No. That's inviting evil.
0: Very well. Let's head back. Before dinner, you can help me with my Latin. I'm having a terrible time with my verbs.
1: I don't think I'll be able to.
0: Why not? You're done taking your scholarship exams. Aren't they announcing the results next week?
1: Yes, but I need to speak with George about something urgent.
0: Urgent? What is it? Why can't you share with me?
1: It's really only something George would understand.
0: I'll never be able to fathom why you spend time with him. He's nothing more than a noisy idiot.
1: What? You can't say that.
0: And why not?
1: George is nearly a brother to me. And if you don't take those words back, we can't be friends.
0: But it's true. He is a noisy idiot.
1: That's enough. You'll say no more. Don't speak with me again, unless it's to ask my pardon. From here on out, we are no longer friends.
2: Are you sure the gypsies you saw were the fays? There must be a great number of gypsies.
1: I'm certain. I recognise the wagon. Reuben had one blue wheel on the front right.
2: Yes, I remember.
1: How could they be here? So far from Cornwall?
2: I'm sure they're only here for the races. A place to sell their wares. They'll be gone in a couple of days.
1: I wish Keith was still here. I can't believe it. After all these years...
2: Perhaps we could talk to them. I'll ask them again for information on your birth family.
1: My family is dead, George.
2: You don't know that.
1: I was a light-haired, light-skinned boy raised by gypsies. If my family survived whatever accident we were in, surely they'd have searched for me. Surely they would have found me.
2: Maybe not. The gypsies coloured your hair and skin. You can't give up looking for your family.
1: Do you know what it's like to wander into the market and wonder if someone there is your mother? Or woken up in a sweat after dreaming about a childhood you're not even sure existed? I have to move on. And to do that, I have to believe there's no one out there.
2: I'm sorry to upset you.
1: I know, I'm sorry too. I just don't want to see them.
2: We're supposed to stay on the school grounds these next few days anyway. All will be fine.
1: Yes. Fine. You're a good friend, George.
2: You are also. I heard what you said to Gilbert. I'm sorry I cost you your friendship. But thank you for standing up for me.
1: I always will.
3: Ah, Gilbert, I see you're not having breakfast with your friend this morning.
0: You needn't say a word, Marston. I'm not in the mood for your banter.
3: Well, I don't mean to tease you. In fact, I'm rather shocked by the whole thing.
0: What do you mean?
3: Given your wealth and position, Will should be begging to be your friend, not you asking to be his.
0: I was thinking about apologising to him.
3: What? With your fortunes and prestige? Nonsense. You should stop lamenting your losses and go and have some fun instead.
0: Like, what kind of fun?
3: Well, I was considering an adventure, and I think you'd be the perfect boy to join me.
0: Oh?
3: But first, you must make me a solemn promise.
1: Marston, where's Gilbert?
3: Will, you startled me.
1: If you didn't sneak around at such late hours, you would not get startled so easily.
3: Don't get on your self-righteous high horse with me.
1: I have no interest in what you choose to do, but let me know where Gilbert is. I'm certain he was with you, and no one's seen him for hours.
3: How would I know? He's your friend. Or at least he was your friend.
1: You smell of smoke and ale. You were at the racetrack, weren't you?
3: Why? You and I both know that's against the rules. Why'd I risk losing the scholarship merely to watch some horses race?
1: Please, tell me where he is.
3: If I do, he must promise to tell no one that you saw me sneak in tonight. I'll tell you this much. If Gilbert doesn't have someone rescue him in the next few minutes, he's sure to lose more than his shirt.
1: What? Where is he?
3: First, your promise. You'll tell no one.
1: Fine. You have my word. Now, where is he?
3: Under the grandstand, at the betting tables.
1: What?
3: Trying to win back what he already lost.
1: How could you leave him there?
3: Gilbert's not my responsibility. I told him I was leaving, and he stayed where he was.
1: Fine. I'll get him myself.
3: For what purpose? Who knows what Fanshawe would do if he caught you? Gilbert wants to be there. Let him pay the price.
1: I can't. He's shown me the letters from his mother. It would grieve her terribly if Gilbert had to be dismissed from school.
3: You've never met the woman. I don't understand you, Will. I never have.
1: Good night, Marston.
3: As a betting man, I think my odds of winning the scholarship have just greatly increased.
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6: You best give me what you got, then. Ain't you the lucky one? Starting with that jacket you're wearing.
0: I can pay you what I owe. I only need to write to my mother.
6: Write to your mother? You'll pay me now! Or I'll take it out of your hide, do you hear?
3: Please!
6: Me, 10 bob.
1: I'll pay it. Here you go. Gilbert, we must get back to school now.
0: Why? I'm having a fine time.
1: Yes, almost getting clobbered by a man 3 times your size sounds like a grand occasion.
0: Why do you care? Why are you even here? You're no longer my friend.
1: I'm not sure why I'm here. Why I feel so compelled to watch over you. Why I tear up reading letters from your mother. For her sake, I want you to start being a son who is honourable and good and thoughtful.
0: That's not who I am.
1: Perhaps you need to start thinking about who God created you to be. Look at yourself. Look at what you've lost tonight. And not just your money, but your morals. Is this really who you want to become?
0: But I can't change.
1: Gilbert, no one can truly change on their own. That's where God comes in. And it starts by asking him.
0: How are we going to get back without being caught?
1: I know of a path behind Dr. Fanshawe's garden. There's a hole in the fence. We can crawl through. It will be a risk, but if we move quickly, we might make it without being seen.
0: All right. I'll follow you.
6: So if you'll turn to page 247 and read the...
7: Pardon me, Professor Adderley, I must interrupt for a moment.
4: Certainly.
7: Boys, I've recently been notified that there were 2 students who went against my strict admonishment that you not attend the races. Townspeople reported seeing 2 St. Michael's students there yesterday afternoon and evening. I do not need to explain to you the seriousness of this offence. But what I require now is that the boys involved stand and acknowledge their fault.
1: it was me, sir.
7: Did you go alone?
1: Yes, sir.
7: And did you return alone?
1: I did not, sir. Please, sir, don't ask me any more questions.
7: Will, if there's something more to this story, which I am quite certain there is, you must speak it, or I will have no choice in handing down a harsh consequence for this behaviour.
1: Please, sir, I did disobey the rules. Hand over what you must. But please, don't ask me to tell you anything more.
7: But do you...
1: I've given my word.
7: Then, I'm afraid you are no longer a student at St. Michael's.

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2: Will?
3: The tunnel. I remember Keith. I remember my baby brother crying. And my mother's red shawl.
1: I'm your host, John Rhys Davis. 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
5: How can Abraham be God's friend? You can't see or hear God. How else would you get to know him?
6: Well, you can't see or hear a pen pal, but you can still get to know them. It's a great day here at Keys for Kids, and I'm so glad that you're doing well. My name is Zach. When I was in elementary school, I had a pen pal named Jason. He lived all the way over in California. We wrote letters to each other, and we got to be pretty good friends that way. Jesus is like that, too. Even though you can't see him face to face, you can still know him by what he said in the Bible. He told you all about himself there. Just like it says in 1 Peter chapter 1, verse 8, you have never seen Jesus, but you love him. You cannot see him now, but you are putting your trust in him. And now for our story. It's called Pen Pals. We're going to have pen pals for an English project this semester, Mariah told her parents. We each got the name of a kid our age in another state, and we're supposed to exchange letters. Real letters, no texts or emails or anything like that. My pen pal's name is Riley. Mariah sat down that evening and wrote her first letter to Riley. She told all about herself, her family, and her church. Soon a reply came from Riley. It contained a picture and told about Riley's big family and their house in the country. Riley also mentioned that her family didn't go to church. During the next several months, Mariah and Riley wrote many letters. Then one afternoon, Mariah came running into the kitchen, holding a letter in her hand. Mom! Mom! Riley's dad is coming here on a business trip, and he said Riley could come too. Can she stay with us that weekend, please? Mom laughed. Sure, honey. That's fine if it's okay with her dad. Riley's dad dropped her off at Mariah's house a couple weeks later, and the girls had a great time together. Each night after supper, Dad read a few verses from the Bible. One night, he read a verse that referred to Abraham as a friend of God. "Mr. Davis," Riley said, "I don't know who Abraham was, but how could he be God's friend? We can't see God or hear him, so how can anybody be friends with him?" "Tell me something, Riley," said Dad. "Before this weekend, you and Mariah never met, yet you seem to be good friends. How did that happen?" "Well, Mariah told me all about herself in her letters, so by the time I came here to visit, I felt like I already knew her." Dad nodded. "Well, God has written us a letter too, the Bible. It tells us who he is and how much he loves all of us. It tells the story of Jesus, God's son, who died for us and rose again so we could become God's friends and know him personally, even though we can't see him." Riley thought about that and then looked at Mariah. "Well, I'm sure glad I got to know Mariah. I think I'd like to know more about Jesus, too." So how about you? Are you a friend of God? Even though you can't see him, you can learn about him by reading the Bible, his letter to you. You can become his friend by trusting in Jesus. You can have faith that he's given you eternal life and will always be with you. And you can look forward to one day seeing him face to face and living with him forever. To learn more about what it means to become God's friend, just get your parents' permission first and then go to keysforkids.org/salvation. Our key verse is 1 Peter 1:8.
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12: 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Have I been smoking again?
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12: 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Jimmy?
17: Yes?
12: I don't know what's going on. 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
17: Okay.
12: 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If you've never listened to David Wheaton's show, always thoughtful, always well studied and prepared, and it's calm. He's just a rock. And even when it's dealing with something that's like, whoa, he's just a cool cucumber. He's biblical. And his show is always worth the time. TheChristianWorldview.org. I couldn't stop coughing when we were recording the show. So if I lose a lung before the end of the program, isn't it amazing how really hideous our organs look? And yet, how amazing they are.
17: They are amazing.
12: That we breathe in air, and then it goes, I don't want to get all medical on you, but the process that it goes through to then like make sure that your blood has oxygen so you don't die. The question that I think we should always ask when we consider organs, which came first? Which came first? The blood that needed oxygen or the system that provides the oxygen?
17: Yes.
12: Exactly. That's the evolutionary conundrum. They all had to happen at the same time, or there would be no need for them, or the one that needed the thing that wasn't there yet would have died because it didn't have what it needed. So evolution, it just falls flat on its face. It is, I don't know that we mock evolution enough. It is the second most ridiculous theory in the universe. The first most ridiculous theory is God doesn't exist. Yeah, you've got all the evidence you need. Just look up at the nighttime sky and just remember you're standing on something solid. All of it points to a creator. But once you deny the creator, then you can deny that there was any sort of need for a guided, intelligent process to bring this planet. And it's that mechanism, the unguided process theory of evolution, that is used so that they don't feel quite as bad by committing the greater fallacy, which is there is no God. 877-282-2337.
16: All right, we start with a question from Anonymous. Todd, I'm appreciative and thankful for your recent episode about knowing your wife. This is an area where I'm striving to grow and be more obedient to the Lord.
12: Good job, dude.
16: I never hear much talk about the husband who is striving to be to do all of these commands given by God in 1 Peter and yet gets little or if any reciprocation from his wife.
12: Yeah.
16: What does a husband do when he's striving for obedience in these areas of husbandry and his wife is bitter, distant, cold, and will not communicate?
12: Yeah.
16: Obviously, we do these things regardless of whether we receive anything in return or not because Christ loved us, so we love. But What would be encouragement to the husband who loves, cherishes, and adores his wife?
12: Well, he actually gave at least two pieces of advice, and this included in the question. The first would be, we do it even without reciprocity, because Jesus did it for us without reciprocity. And then he also mentioned we love because Jesus loves us. We can't overlook those. Those are clearly two very large motivators for pressing on, even when it is not feeling like you're getting anything in return. He doesn't get anything in return from us that is of any value. He values us because he values us. He loves us because he loves us. And knowing that and feeding yourself on that will help you to persevere in being patient and in still honoring and cherishing your wife, even when she does not return the favor. But I think that there are more things that you can consider. Third would be, you're being Christ-like. You're acting like Christ, even when you're being rejected, even when you perhaps are receiving just the opposite sort of feedback that you're giving to her, that you're being like Christ, who was reviled and didn't return likewise, suffered without saying a word. Furthermore, I would say that this would be like 4 and 5. They're kind of linked, but I think there's enough of a distinction. You're participating in the salvific work of Jesus Christ. Let me make sure that we define that well. No, you are not doing anything that ultimately gets anybody saved. But when 1 Peter 2:21-26 to the end of the chapter says that Jesus suffered, so he's our model in suffering. He's the one that we look, that wives look to, that slaves look to, that citizens that are even being treated poorly by their government. We look to Jesus, who he didn't open his mouth. He suffered without reviling. Why? To save sinners. And that means when we are acting like him, we're participating in that salvific work. And here's the connector, and let's just call it point number 5, would be people get saved from our behavior. Yes, they need to hear the gospel. Of course, we know it's the regenerating work of the Holy Spirit. But it's clear when Peter addresses wives that your unsaved husband might get saved, that he might be won without a word. Her gentle, her quiet demeanor can speak volumes at 11. And it can be what God uses to regenerate husbands. And so when we are acting like Jesus, we're participating in his salvific work. In that, people get saved from watching how we respond to them when they treat us poorly. And those are the motivators that Peter gives to us. Now, I think that there's another way that Peter motivates us. This is, if you will, not as specific in the context of being with a spouse that isn't reciprocal when it comes to love and care and respect and honor. What does he do? Throughout the entire book of 1 Peter, he keeps pointing us to Jesus, pointing us to Jesus. Be like Jesus. He's your model. So the more we study Jesus, the more you will be strengthened to do what you are called to do, to not return evil for evil, to not return insult for insult, but instead to give a blessing. Oh, how can I do that? Look at Jesus. He didn't return insult for insult. He didn't return evil for evil. Instead, he blessed people everywhere he went. So we study Jesus, and in him we find our strength, because in him we see the perfection of all of the commands that Peter gives to us. And we remember that what he did for us, this, I guess, then would be number 6 or 7. We remember what he did for us. Peter gives two lengthy sections. One is in 4, one is in 3. These 9, one is in 2. So 3 of them in 1 Peter 2:21, and in 1 Peter 3, like 13 and following, he gives a beautiful treatment of what Jesus Christ did for us by dying for us while we were yet sinners, and that he conquered evil, and that he proclaimed victory, and that he saves through his resurrection. And then he repeats the wonderful attributes and accomplishments of Jesus in chapter 4. All of that, by studying Jesus, it will give you the strength to persevere and to carry on and to keep loving, even when you don't get loved in return. And you can know this, and I guess this would be point number 7. What you do for the Lord here is eschatological. You will receive a reward. You're not getting it now. You'll get it from Jesus himself when you are with him in his presence, when you pass from this life to the afterlife. Let those things be your strength. And press on, dude. 877-282-2337.
16: So kind of staying in that marriage realm, this is an interesting question from Joseph. Todd, how far and above should you go for someone you're not married to yet?
12: How far and above should you go for somebody you're not married to yet? I wish I knew what far and above meant. Can you go too far and above for anybody? I wonder what the implication is loaded into that question. Like, might it be inappropriate? I guess it could be interpreted that way, but I don't think it has to be. Can we be too kind to somebody? Can we be too generous? Can we be too loving? Can we be too giving? I don't think so. Now, if it's read wrong, like, whoa, dude, because by buying something that expensive, it seems to have a string attached. Okay, so some wisdom might cause you to practice some constraint as to what you do for somebody. But as a rule, I don't think you can. But I do think wisdom should be applied. So generally, not a problem. But if it can be perceived as a problem, then you could dial it back. How would you know the difference? This is where the local church comes in. Because if and you don't have a pop, and even if you do, there are godly men there. And there are godly women you could consult with. Hey, if you receive something like this from a guy, how would you respond? And you get wisdom, corporate wisdom, hard-won wisdom from your local church. Don't overlook that. This is Wretched Radio.
16: Conflict. That's not an if in your life, that's a when. You will most definitely disagree with your spouse, your kids, your coworkers, your in-laws, maybe all of them in the same week. The question is whether those disagreements turn your home into a war zone or something you can actually resolve. That's what our resource Conflict is all about. Todd Friel, who admits he's an expert in conflict, mostly because he's caused so much of it, and Dr. John Street will both challenge you to respond in ways so radically biblical that even the people you've been fighting with will take notice. They'll walk you through biblical reconciliation step by step so you can actually heal what's been broken. If you're exhausted from the same arguments on repeat, if your home feels more like a battlefield than a refuge, there is a better way, and it's not another self-help technique. 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
16: No retreat. 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And here's why. 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We're being told to keep our faith quiet in public or to soften what we believe so it goes down easier. 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And this spring, we're doing it as loudly and as boldly as we know how. 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It puts Todd Friel's new book, Go Serve Your King, into print through HarperCollins. 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
17: Know your church fathers. Hippolytus was perhaps the most important theologian of the 3rd century. He wrote a 10-volume book called Refutation of All Heresies, which catalogued and criticised hundreds of pagan philosophies, Gnostic teachings, and Christian heresies. Hippolytus was exiled and died a martyr under the Roman Empire. 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
12: In the beginning. Nah, don't even come close. This is Wretched Radio. Do you know what I've noticed on the TV? They're doing movies again where they're going back to the old school voice. Do you remember almost every movie trailer used to have, in a world.
16: Yeah.
12: All right, I think we're coming back to that.
16: Really?
12: I think announcer trends might be changing a little bit. I'm not entirely sure. This is subjective. But we went from big booming voice guy. Then we went to people that were really almost untrained in diction, almost spoke oftentimes in a monotone sort of voice. That became like the popular trend. I think we're returning to professional announcers again.
16: I sure hope so. I have a lot of opinions on this particular thing.
12: Well, send it to idea@wretched.org, and you can read yourself, or you can text 877-282-2337. Big announcement. Jason Lyle, Dr. Jason Lyle, he has a new podcast. You can't get it quite yet. We launch it June 3rd, correct, Jimmy?
16: June 3rd.
12: June 3rd. It's called In the Beginning. And he doesn't just deal with Genesis. His first podcast does. You got to establish the foundation. But then he moves on to other subjects because his knowledge is broad and it's always from a biblical perspective. So he's going to be dealing with things like UFOs. By the way, did anything come out of that UFO? The government's going to be releasing papers.
16: I don't know.
12: Get ready. Christians are going to crumble. I didn't hear a single thing.
16: I don't think I did either.
12: And you know what I thought, too? I can't remember. I was reading something, and it was about demons and the fallen angels. Why don't we give them more attention in this whole unidentified flying object business? Couldn't it be them? If there is such a thing as an actual flying saucer or whatever, why can't we say demonic as opposed to extraterrestrial? Which those beings are, by the way. They're extraterrestrial. But let's not overlook the demonic. I didn't hear a single thing that came out that should cause us to go, oh, no, we've got to rethink our worldview. Turned out to be a big, fat nothing burger, as best I can tell. But if something should come out, now they're saying, by the way, just wait. We haven't dropped the big stuff yet. Okay, well, let's see what they can drop. This appears at this moment to be another one of those much ado about nothings. All the hype, all the talk. Everybody gets whipped up. Everybody's put into a frenzy, and then nothing. Let's move on to the next whip you up. That is a trend that we see constantly, that Christians shouldn't be deceived by, don't be taken captive by these silly conspiracy theories that are nonstop. But if you have one, send it to idea@wretched.org.
16: All right. This is a question from what?
12: Where'd you go?
16: Well, it's a long explanation.
12: Did I need to give you a better cue?
16: No, you know, I knew exactly.
12: Stopping talking, I thought, was kind of the cue. Hey, don't you panic at home.
16: We're professional.
12: We are radio professionals. Here.
16: All right, this is a question from Tristan. Todd, you often mention memorizing Bible verses. I'm currently in biblical counseling for pornography addiction, and my counselor recommended the same thing and gave me some tools. How would you recommend that I memorize Bible verses?
12: I would have to know you like as well as you know you, because everybody's different. Everybody has a different system. Find the one that works. There are some that work for some, others that work for others. Everybody needs to do it differently. So I'll share with you just a few ideas, and I'm not saying this is the way to do it. But first of all, go find the Bible verses that are really like, oh, that is so rich and so helpful in my moment of temptation. So take the time to go find them and identify them and then write them out in whatever system. Now, I'm a card guy. I'll put them on cards so that I can put the address on one side and then the verse on the other side. Do that. That's me. But maybe you're the computer guy and you need to put it on a spreadsheet or a Google Doc or something. Figure out the system and then figure out how you memorize best. Now, some people, they like to look at it like 50 times a day, so they carry it with them. Other time, people are like, I'm just going to hunker down and I'm going to repeat this thing 800 times until I've got it down. Do what works for you. But I will say this, most likely, if you do not figure out a way to find time where you're not distracted, you're going to need some of that. Even if you need to look at it 50 times a day, you're just going to need to shut out the world. That means your cell phone, computer, and voices, and just work it. It's work. And I will say this too. Put in that work now, because the older you get, I'm telling you, the harder it gets. Jimmy, now at his advanced age, struggles like nobody's business to memorize Bible verses. So learn from Jimmy. Memorize your verses now, but find the style that works for you. There's a bunch of stuff, a bunch of different, this is how to memorize Bible verses. Go to the Google machine. Find them, read them, and then put together your own eclectic program. Were you going to say something, Jimmy?
16: No. I was just going to agree with what you were saying.
12: That you're old and your memory is shot?
16: Exactly. No.
12: At least you remembered to respond to that. That's something.
16: It is something. No, I was just going to reiterate what you were saying, that each and every one of us, our minds are different. And we don't remember or do things like that the same way. What works well for one person's not necessarily going to work well for someone else.
12: Yeah, and you got to figure out the environment to do it in, too. Yeah. Some people can do it in a coffee shop. Other people, it's like, if I hear a single sound, it distracts me. Mm-hmm. So put together your own program and get on it. Well done. 877-282-2337.
16: All right, here's an interesting question from Samuel. Todd, can serving in the church help renew my mind? Up until a few weeks ago, I struggled with porn and lust. Through God's grace, I see my sin now for what it is and how it affects the relationships with Him and others. I renew my mind every day with prayer, reading, and meditation. But can serving in the church help as well?
12: Yes. Yes, it can. Because you're looking outside of yourself. I was just reading, Winston Churchill, who, of course, suffered from what he called the black dog of depression. He described it. We attribute this to Churchill. It might have been somebody else, but he typically gets the credit. A black dog on your chest, just baring his teeth, and you just feel paralyzed and weighed down by the black dog of depression. How did he deal with it? Bricklaying. Bricklaying. He would lay 200 bricks a day, because he just found that it helped him to feel better. Well, it turns out that psychiatrists in their wisdom have basically caught on to something about it, which I would say, just read your Bible. You could have figured you didn't need Winston Churchill, you didn't need bricks, and you don't need fancy languages, and you don't need government study money to come to the conclusion. When you are thinking about something else, you're not going to be as depressed. That's what Churchill would do. It caused him to be concentrated, because you've got to use eyes and hands and brain. So your whole body is distracted, if you will, from whatever your worry, your anxiety is.

0: And it would simply, it just made him feel better because he wasn't thinking about whatever it is that was causing the black dog of depression. And so now they're saying, yes, we've discovered this is a psychological theory. No, of course, anything that takes your mind off of it is going to help you to not deal with depression or anxiety. And that principle, I think, is thoroughly biblical. We serve others. We esteem others. And this has long been known in Christian circles. When you're feeling really rotten about your situation, go serve somebody. What's happening there? Well, there's a lot happening theologically. I mean, obviously, plainly would be you're taking your thinking off of self and you're esteeming others as more important. You are serving the way our master served us. You're acting like Jesus Christ. And anytime you are doing that, whether it's by consuming the word, studying Jesus Christ, acting like Jesus Christ, you are being transformed. Your mind is being renewed. So service in the context of a local church, especially for your brothers and sisters, that's going to help you in your battle of mind renewal. It's going to help you in your battle of sanctification. Why? Because you are acting like Jesus. 877-282-2337. Jimmy, you're going to get to that question about the matching gift campaign?
1: That's exactly what I was just about to ask you. I was just about to ask you about that.
0: Who sent in that question?
1: Jimmy? Todd, is the matching gift campaign still happening and still going on? Can you tell me more about it?
0: Are you sure it wasn't anonymous who sent that in?
1: No, it was Jimmy.
0: All right. So, hey, Jimmy, wherever you are, not that you're going to remember this, but there's a matching gift campaign that's going on right now, and we would be mega grateful if you would join it. The Jason Lyles podcast, that's just another thing that we're doing this year. And it's free, of course. Everything we do here is free. We give everything away. We don't sell a single thing here at Fortis Institute. And we are going to be adding another podcast soon. Oh, wait a second. Hold on. There's an, wait a second. I got it here. There it is. Irrefutable Proof of Creation. It's going to be a Jason Lyle. I think we're launching it about the same time in June. It's another resource. Oh, it is so good. I was in the studio for it. So good. All of these resources are free, courtesy of our gospel partners. We have a matching gift campaign. If you could join it, we would be super grateful. FortisInstitutes.org/donate. 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
4: 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Yeah, right.
3: Sure we are. 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
4: Yeah, forget them. That's great, Mr. Dern. 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
7: 91.5 The Blessing Weather. I'm meteorologist Mike Cox. More in the way of cloudy skies for tonight and more in the way of scattered showers and thunderstorms. That's our forecast for a little while. We'll have lows tonight around 62, but it's not going to rain all the time, even through the Memorial Day weekend, although we will have clouds around tomorrow, some scattered showers and storms, and

0: high of 78. Same tomorrow night with a low of 62. Sunday, cloudy with rain showers, maybe some thunderstorms, and a high of 82 with more scattered showers and storms Monday.
1: 91.5, Books of the Bible. 1 Samuel tells the story of God's interaction with Israel through the prophet Samuel. When Israel asked for an earthly king, God gave them Saul, who, like Israel, drifted from God's law. So God commanded Samuel to anoint a new king, David, who was a man after God's heart. God does not look on the outward appearance, but on the heart. 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
2: How is your cell phone like Costco? 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Jimmy, what are they doing with they're doing Costco things to my phone. I'm just looking for my calendar on the thing with the deal.
3: Uh-huh.
2: And they've moved it. It used to be right there. And then they moved. That's what Costco does. It's like those little crackers that they got, those little square crackers that are, I think they're gluten-free to boot. Got a little salt on the side. Oh, we love those crackers. Where'd they go? Excuse me, can you tell me what aisle? Not exactly sure. You'll just have to wander Costco until you spend $70,000 before you get out of here. It's a trick. It's a scam, I'm telling you. Why are they doing that on my cell phone? They're moving my stuff around.
3: Yeah, they're constantly doing that.
2: Why?
3: I don't know.
2: Why? If you have the answer to that question, you can include it in All Things Wretched when you send it to idea@wretched.org. Don't forget, you can text 877-282-23. See, I get the Costco thing. They want you to wander around and shop some more.
3: Right.
2: What do they have to gain at the Apple phone thing place from moving my little apps around?
3: I don't really know, to be honest.
2: I used to be able to tell you how many steps I take a day. That's gone.
3: You can't anymore.
2: It's buried someplace. It's a mystery. I find it on occasion, but there it is. It's a surprise. 877-282-2337.
3: I wouldn't trust that information from your phone, which you leave at home half the time anyway.
2: Well, no, for the steps, you mean?
3: Yeah.
2: You know what? I'm telling you, the days that I forget my cell phone are more productive for me.
3: Oh, yeah, absolutely.
2: I can't explain it because the only thing I do on my phone during the day at work is work. So how is it that without my phone, I get more work done at work without my cell phone on which I do nothing but work? I'm telling you, there's something about it.
3: I get it. I get it because I understand I don't turn it off, but if I will set it out of sight, I get more work done. But if it's in sight and a notification goes off and it catches my peripheral, I'm going to pick it up and look.
2: Okay, I haven't quite fallen into this rabbit hole, but I'm thinking about diving in. It's the like cut back or just get rid of your cell phone movement. Mm-hmm. Just like not being as consumed by it. There was one guy who was talking psychological, supposedly neuroscience, supposedly, that when you're constantly dipping to your phone and never having time to just think and problem solve or be creative all by yourself, it's like a part of your brain atrophies. And so you just keep going back to what amuses you and amuses you. And so the more you have to go back to the phone, the more boredom bugs you and the more agitated you are with people because you are not as able to interact with them and problem solve and deal with them and put up with. And so this guy was pushing, you got to stop always going just instinctively. You just grab that phone. I'm sitting here. Jim, my wife went to the garage for something. I'll look up on my phone and see what's going on. Stop doing that, basically, was his encouragement. And then there were a bunch of videos. Then you know how your YouTube machine just starts populating with the same theme of stuff? How much better I feel after stopping with myself. I cut back my cell phone 50% and I feel 100 times better. I'm kind of thinking about diving into that movement. And then as soon as I'm done with that, I'm off to the flat earth theory. Pretty sure.
3: One problem at a time.
2: 877-282-2337.
3: All right, this is an interesting question from Kyla. Todd, over the years, I've heard a few pastors say they don't want small churches within the church. I've always taken as they don't want cliques of church members gathering at homes to gossip, which makes sense, but brings me to the question of if a man or woman decides to have a small group at their home, does the pastor have the right to say no?
2: Yes. Yes. And here's why. We're going to assume that this is a godly pastor. He's not a control freak, but he is concerned about consumption. He's worried about what you might learn or think or do without perhaps an elder who is qualified for teaching being a part of it. Now, I don't think most pastors do have an issue with that, but I do believe that every pastor should concern, I don't mean like, oh, I'm nervous and scared about it, should concern himself with it because he wants to make sure that what the sheep are consuming isn't going to give him a gut ache. And that can happen a lot in small groups. It can. And to me, if a church is going to do small groups, I don't think that is anywhere near a sin. But I do believe the elders should be involved in the contents that are being consumed, because otherwise you've got all kinds of goofiness. And then everybody can sit around and contribute to the goofiness with more goofiness. And all it can do is undermine that group. And all of a sudden, you got a group of people that goes and finds another place, or they start their own thing. And it happens all the time. And so I do think that elders should, air quote, concern themselves with the contents that are being used in small groups. And if a pastor ultimately said, hey, bro, I got some concerns about this. Here's why. I'd prefer you didn't do it. I think it would be healthier for you if you did this. I would honor and respect that and submit to that. Assumption, it's because he cares, not just because he's being a control freak. There's a difference. 877-282-2337.
3: All right, this is an interesting question from Emily. Todd, I recently found out that my father, who's been divorced 15 years from my mom, is dating a lady who is nearly 40 years younger than him.
2: Whoa.
3: And 20 years younger than me.
2: Whoa.
3: I can think of a gazillion ways this lacks biblical and practical wisdom, but is there scripture that would speak to the sinfulness of that wide age gap, as it's been presented that there's nothing morally wrong with an age gap like this?
2: Well, without a Bible verse that says it's a sin, I'm always reticent to go that far. When the Bible doesn't say it's a sin, we got to be slow to say you can't be doing that because the Bible says so. Having said that, we need to build the case then. Why would it be not wise? I guess I could have just said, why would that be unwise? But no, I chose to go with, why would that be not wise? Don't ask me why. Maybe it's because I'm unwise with not having wisdom. Point is, we got to now figure out a way. What is it about? Okay, so Jimmy, you read it, and what did I do? What did I say? Whoa.
3: Yeah.
2: Okay, why?
3: That's right.
2: I don't have a Bible verse that says you can't marry somebody that's 40 years your junior. So what is it that's a problem? I think it falls underneath the category of, I think it's two categories, wisdom and nature. Wisdom and nature. There's going to be problems. If she's 40 years younger, she's going to be wanting to do a lot more physical things than he could possibly do. It's going to cause problems. Furthermore, she's going to be young and she's going to need to be a nurse very soon, most likely. And she's going to resent that. That's dangerous. So I think wisdom is involved. Furthermore, there's going to be some societal pressure that gets put on them. There'll be plenty of awkward moments. So tell me about your daughter. That's my wife. Oh, okay. There'll be looks. There'll be things that make marriage hard. So I think wisdom is most certainly involved. Interests, likes, tastes, style. Look, you don't have to have everything in common with a spouse, but the fewer things you have that you don't have in common, the smoother things are going to go. So I would put it underneath wisdom. And then this would be harder to make this case because, again, you don't have a Bible verse. It just doesn't seem natural. I just think that we should be attracted to those who are about our age. Now, what does about mean? I don't know, but it's not 40 years. That's just so broad. And there's something for a 20, let's just assume Pop is 60 and she's 20. For a 20-year-old young lady to be attracted to a 60-year-old, I just think that's not natural, and vice versa. So I think for those two reasons, nature and wisdom, probably not a great idea. Although I do think this is worth noting. This is, I think, something that is observable. I think studies have been done about this. Typically, the norm, not everybody, but typically when it comes to women tend to progress in their attraction toward men who are of the same age. So a 20-year-old typically attracted to a 20-year-old when she's 50, it tends to be attracted to 50-year-old males, etc. Not so with men. Men continue to be attracted to the younger. So when they're 50, they're still thinking 20. Then they're 70, they're still thinking 20. Now, what do we do with that? Well, that might be a, if you will, natural propensity for males. But I think that that's something that is just, again, I would just return to, it's not natural. Shouldn't be that way. You should be advancing in your attraction to somebody who is about your age. And I think that that's something that men need to ponder and consider as they get older. And I can't help but wonder if that isn't why we see these older guys always having affairs with these younger women. When do you see a convertible? Well, on a reasonably nice day when it's not threatening rain, but the convertible is down. It's like a 50, 60 some year old dude with a much younger woman. Why is that? Why is it that two of the biggest scandals that we've seen in evangelical Christianity in the last several years were 70-year-old guys with women decades younger? Why is that? I think in part it is because men kind of get stuck. They're trapped with being attracted to an age that they were 30 or 40 or 50 years ago. And I would say that that is something, if you're a man who is aging, you need to be mindful of that. And you need to actually work on being attracted to a woman your own age, specifically your wife. This is Wretched Radio.
3: 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It's terrifying. 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What if I say something wrong? What if they ask me a question I can't answer? Our resource, Terrified 2, it exists because Jesus gave us the Great Commission, not the Great Suggestion, and he actually gave us the tools to obey it. 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Hey, thanks for listening to Wretched Radio today. You know, finding Bible teachers you can actually trust, it's not as easy as it used to be. There is a lot of content out there, but not all of it's faithful. That's what Fortis Institute is building. We brought together a team of fellows, people like Tim Challies, Dr. Jason Lyle, Dr. Andrew Walker, Dr. Greg Gifford, Pastor Brad Bigney, Todd Friel, Dr. John Krotz, Libby Clawson, Dr. Adam Tyson, and they're all committed to teaching the word without apology. These aren't influencers. They're not chasing trends. These are serious teachers doing serious work. And the reason that we've been able to bring voices like this together in one place is because of our gospel partners, men and women just like you who find value in what we're doing at Fortis Institute. And if you appreciate what we're doing and you want to be a part of it, would you consider joining us as an ongoing monthly gospel partner? Help us to continue building something that matters. Just go to fortisinstitute.org right now. Wretched. Amazing grace. Amazing gospel. No retreat. That's the name of Fortis Institute's Spring Match campaign. And we chose that name for a reason. The church has been quietly backing up for years. A doctrine gets a little uncomfortable. A truth sounds a little too exclusive. So we set it aside. And before long, the gospel sounds more like an apology than an announcement. 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
1: 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Cyril and Methodius, Greek brothers, evangelize the Serbs. Cyril develops the Cyrillic alphabet, which remains the basis for the Slavonic used in the liturgy of the Russian Church. Even the alphabet can be a reminder of God's work in the world. 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
2: That could be a chapter in the next book I'm thinking about writing. This is Wretched Radio. Maybe we should get this book out the door first. But after we launch Go Serve Your King, which will be out in September, I have long been thinking about a book specifically for men. The title, working title, because it's so descriptive. It's not a great title, but it tells you what the contents of the book are. So you're going to be 50 or you're over 50. What are the things that you should be thinking about?
3: Oh, it's about aging well.
2: Aging well.
3: That's good.
2: Just chapter after. And I've already got the 15 chapters about all of these issues that men typically don't think about, and they should. And at least one of the conversation that we were just having, that older men tend to be stuck in their attraction toward younger women, that causes all kinds of problems, because guess what? Your wife doesn't stay 20 when you turn 50 or 60. And there could be problems, because if you stop being attracted to your wife because your eye is straying to a younger woman that you're attracted to, danger, Will Robinson, you're about to take a fall. Furthermore, your wife is not going to receive the care and the affection that she needs and frankly deserves and that we are commanded to give. And I think that there's all kinds of subjects like this that simply are not being discussed from a Christian perspective that I believe could be helpful for men. So we'll get Go Serve Your King done. I'll work on the title and then maybe put together a book on that subject. And Jimmy, I think what I'd like to do for it is I want to interview a bunch of older godly men.
3: That'd be good. Yeah.
2: Yeah. Might just not just on this subject, but all of these subjects, physical health. And just not becoming a curmudgeon, not becoming old and grumpy and complaining all the time about my back and all the other problems of the world. How do you age gracefully and well? Not sure there's another book out there that tackles the subject, because typically we aim at young men, and those are good and right. But it seems to me that because things do change when you turn 50, we could use something like that. 877-282-2337.
3: All right, this is a question from Michael. Todd, what's the difference between preaching the Word of God and teaching the Word of God? There are many people online talking about the gospel and Jesus, the Holy Spirit. So how can I tell who's preaching and who's teaching?
2: I think we talked about this yesterday. It's one word. It's a Hebrew word. Jimmy, do you remember what it is? The difference between teaching and preaching is?
3: Volume.
2: Well, yeah, but that's not the Hebrew word I used.
3: What'd you use? Rah! Oh, that's right.
2: Rah! Preaching has some guts and some fire and some passion to it, which is also moving somebody from A to B. Teaching is talking. Preaching is exhorting, admonishing, rebuking, encouraging. Teaching is just mere education. Preaching has education, but it has application. It has exaltation. It moves from the brain to the affections of the individual. That's the difference. And for my money, these days, I would love to see a trend of us moving from being apologists to being evangelists. Stop defending the faith. Look, we've all studied apologetics enough, haven't we? I think we've all got it down. We know the standard questions. It's a snooze fest. They're always the same. We know how to respond to those. But why aren't we moving from that and then pressing in and pressing forward to say, you must turn to this Christ. You will be judged by this Christ. You will be condemned by this Christ. But this Christ is willing to save you. What are you going to do with this Christ? That is so much different than, well, you see, they used to say that they didn't know that King David existed, but that it seems that they found a coin that's about that time, and it looks like the Hebrew word David might be on there, so you see that proves the Bible is true. Repent! Look to Christ. You need this Savior. You are a guilty, condemned criminal. God is holy, righteous, and just. You're not. and it will be exposed on the day of judgment. And you can have a fancy car and you can live in a glamorous home. But here's the reality. You will be stripped bare of all of it, and you will stand before God and you will give an account. What will you do on that day to escape judgment? That's preaching. Apologetics kind of teaching. Apologetics leans back. Evangelism presses in. We need to start exalting Christ, not apologizing for Christ. I think that would be a great trend. And I think that trend would help us to go to a campus with a more confident mindset. Oh, I wonder what question I'm not going to be able to answer today. Oh, no. What if somebody's smarter than I am about evolution? And they can debate carbon 14 dating better than I can. Oh, no. Who cares? Exalt Christ. Press him into their conscience. Exalt him so that he looks too good to resist. If we would go to campuses like that, we're going to be a whole lot more confident. And you know what? I think it would be a more joyful experience. We get to go to proclaim his excellencies. That's what Peter tells us we have the privilege of doing. Okay, Julius Caesar, he's got like 10 manuscripts, like 900 years written after the date. Bible, got thousands, then 100 years. Apologized. But there's no Christ exaltation. Let's change the trend. Use apologetics when needed. Teach when you have to. Preach. Proclaim. That would be a good trend. 877-282-2337.
3: Todd, how do you know which things are cultural in the Bible and which things are eternal truth? How do I back up the fact that women in authority in the church are not just part of the culture in biblical times, but sure, also applies today?
2: Sure. Fair enough. And so 1 Timothy 2:12 is in view here. The reason I groaned is not because I think it's all that difficult, but because it usually causes fights over issues like that. Head coverings becomes an issue. Personally, I will just tell you, I'll explain how we determine cultural versus normative throughout the church age. But I will tell you this, I find that head coverings is one of the most challenging verses to make that distinction and defend that it was cultural. That is my opinion. That's where I stand, but it ain't easy to get there. It ain't easy, especially when Paul ties it into creation. It takes a great deal of effort to separate that and to call it cultural as opposed to normative connected to creation. I admit that. Now, having said all of that, how do you do it? Well, I think most of the time you're talking about the epistles. And in the epistles, here's the rule. It is not a 100% rule, but as a rule, what was written to the early church is written to us for all time, in all places. Now, there are some exceptions to that, but the overwhelming rule, no, I don't have a percentage, but if I had to guess, we're talking 99% here. So we're talking about a very few things. I mean, if we don't, by the way, have that understanding, well, then you could open it up to anything. How do I know that Jesus dying on a cross wasn't just for those people then? Well, now it's pretty easy to refute that. But my point is, we need to have some principles. And the principle that is in place when it comes to hermeneutics, what is cultural and what is for all time? 99%, I'll just use that's my statistic. It is not cultural. In the epistles, it's for all time. Now, having said that, how do you know? You've got to do it case by case. You've got to dissect that particular verse. You've got to go look and see what the context is and what is being taught. And there is nothing in 1 Timothy 2 that would indicate this is just a cultural thing. There's no hint. There's no reference. There's no, hey, just to let you know, in our neck of the woods at this time, this is what we do. We don't allow women to teach or have authority, but in the future, you'll be able to, or if you live in this part of the Roman Empire, you, none of that. And so we would see that that is not a cultural issue. That was normative for all times. And furthermore, I do believe that the Bible then has some support for that, because if you scoot back to the Old Testament, you don't see female priests. You don't see women serving in those roles. And so it would be a natural extension then in the New Testament for elders playing in, if you will, that role, even though I believe in the kingdom, the priesthood of all believers, playing in that role, that there would be some continuity. Furthermore, when I read the rest of 1 Timothy, who's it addressing? Men, he, him. So I think that with that verse, we don't have any reason to suggest it would be cultural. Now, I'll move it back over to women wearing head coverings. I grant you that is a harder one, but I think that it still falls on the side of that particular one was cultural, because we do know this is where studying apologetics and studying history and studying context and knowing what was going on in the culture at that time is so helpful, because in the culture at that time, if you would not wear a hat, it was like, whoa, that's like a cultural, like way against protocol. Well, that's not the way it is at all times in all places. So I think in that instance, my opinion, you can disagree, that one would be cultural, but is because of the context, the rule, 99% normative. And until tomorrow, go serve your king.
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0: 91.5, the blessing weather. I'm meteorologist Mike Cox. More in the way of cloudy skies for tonight and more in the way of scattered showers and thunderstorms. That's our forecast for a little while. We'll have lows tonight around 62, but it's not going to rain all the time, even through the Memorial Day weekend, although we will have clouds around tomorrow, some scattered showers and storms, and a high of 78. Same tomorrow night with a low of 62. Sunday, cloudy with rain showers, maybe some thunderstorms, and a high of 82 with more scattered showers and storms Monday. 91.5, the blessing.
5: May 22nd, showing our faith. Have you ever known someone who's all talk and no action? Maybe this person liked to talk on and on about themselves and the things they plan to do. Or maybe they preferred to rant about societal needs and reform. Yet whenever it came down to them doing the things they talked about, they seemed to quietly retreat into the background. Yes, we may have known people like this, but it is possible that we could also be this person. As Christians, we can learn so much each time we read the Bible. But does this knowledge only puff up our speech? Or does it affect our actions as well? Today, we'll meet Kathy, a woman who experienced the love and care of Jesus at the hands of those who acted on their Christian faith. And it changed her life forever. It all started when she was evicted from her apartment. But she's here to share with us her true story on this Unshackled Daily Devotional.
6: I had been selling things for weeks trying to get enough money to survive. A neighbor across the hall offered sympathy, but there was little else she could do. The next day, I was out on the street with my meager belongings and bags around me. People stared, humiliating me. Then a man grabbed one of my bags. He stole a picture frame, ripping out a picture of my son. Hearing the commotion, the kind neighbor came down and called the police. Then it started to rain. Life seemed to be against me. The police came and put me and my things in the cruiser. Great, I thought. First I'm put out in the street, then I'm put in a cell. But the police took me to Pacific Garden Mission, explaining that it was a rescue mission. I knew I needed rescuing, but I sure didn't want to listen to sermons. I no longer believed in God. At the mission, I was treated like family. A counselor listened to my story and gave me a Bible that I started reading because I'd never read it before. She explained that good works don't save you, only faith in Christ. 2 days later, I gave my life to the Lord, drawn by the love I saw and experienced at the mission. Then, to my surprise and joy, I discovered that my son was at the mission as well. He had also received Christ as Savior a few days before me. God had drawn us both there in a plan neither one of us anticipated. What a Savior. And I have a home forever.
5: The Apostle John says in 1 John chapter 3, verse 18, "My little children, let us not love in word, neither in tongue, but in deed and in truth." 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
7: Hello, world. I'm Greg Patton. Stand by. Are you out there? Who among us does not enjoy a complimentary word spoken in love after a long day, or maybe some tough task, or maybe some trying circumstance? A kind comment can be uplifting and inspirational, and you and I need to give those compliments. So, what then could be bad about receiving praise? When handled correctly, there's no danger in accepting positive reinforcement in your life. Yet, to prevent us from becoming prideful and boastful and self-centered as a result of all that praise, the Bible gives us some guidelines for gracefully accepting a little accolade there. Avoid self-praise. Proverbs 27:2. Yep, be careful. Proverbs encourages us to let others praise us instead of doing it ourselves. And make sure you give all the credit, all the praise to God. Receiving compliments about your positive lifestyle can make for a wonderful opportunity to give God the credit, Isaiah 12:5. Respond from your heart. Share with that person how his compliment affected you. If you were encouraged, then say so, Proverbs 25:11. And last but not least, thank God in prayer. Have you recently asked God for encouragement? God may have answered your prayer in the form of another person saying something to you, some encouraging words. Remember to thank God for his faithfulness in your time of prayer, Hebrews 13:15. And remember, God can never receive too much praise, right?
2: What in the world is going on? It seems the president has come knocking, and many Republicans are not answering the door. Things started out great. Big triumph for the president when he took out a pair of Republican adversaries up for re-election, but it's ending with what's going on here. Trump has spent the better part of a decade steamrolling congressional Republicans, but, oh, it could be getting troublesome now. Driving the news just as the Senate was getting ready to take up a reconciliation bill Thursday to fund immigration enforcement, Senate Majority Leader John Thune of South Dakota suddenly decided he would send the chamber home until June. The move spared Republicans from having to vote on Trump's $1.8 billion anti-weaponization fund to compensate people his administration says were targeted by Biden. Republicans also have been forced to vote on security funding for the new White House ballroom. So, yeah, a little bit of trouble. We'll see how the Trumper handles this one. Many are calling it stupid on stilts and tyranny and all that stuff. And, oh, Trump's been through all of it 1,000 times before. What is the deal with all the flight cancellations, the disruptions? It's terrible. Being driven, they say, by severe, widespread thunderstorms impacting major U.S. air travel here, there in Atlanta, Dallas, Chicago is the worst. We're talking thousands of cancellations and delays. Did you know this was going on? Here in Fort Wayne, a little cool weather. Going to get in the 60s this weekend and going to be a cool, maybe rainy Memorial Day weekend. NASCAR fans around the world in shock today. It was 25 years ago that NASCAR president Mike Helton stood in front of the entire world at the Daytona International Speedway and said, "We've lost Dale Earnhardt." Those words, that press conference, burned into every NASCAR fan's brain. You can still hear the cameras clicking. You can still see Helton's face. You can still feel the pain, the loss, the anger, they say. It was a major moment for all the wrong reasons. It changed the sport. It just changed everything, they say, in NASCAR. Well, Thursday, with the pain and the suffering and the anger seemingly gone now, and finally, after nearly three decades, well, it happened. The NASCAR world rocked again. No big crash in the final lap. No press conference. None of that stuff. No warning. Kyle Busch, two-time Cup Series champion, died unexpectedly in a matter of hours at age 41. The only word out there, he was hospitalized with some severe illness after what, 5 hours later, the decorated driver in the series gone. Wasn't that long ago. Remember, Greg Biffle died in a plane crash just before last Christmas. NASCAR, deep in it today. And you might find this interesting. Bush's final career win came 1 week ago in the Truck Series in Dover. He led 147 laps, and they said it was an exciting race. They asked him why he likes it so. He said, "Well, because you never know when the last one is." It was. Now, if I were to tell you that 30 people a day are arrested for word crimes, what's the bad? You know what? I think I would be arrested every day. I think Hello World would be heard one day. Did you know that 30 people are arrested every day in the United Kingdom? Latest, a journalist has been banned from the UK because of the dystopian agenda there. A few years ago, journalist Ezra Levant received the Queen's Diamond Jubilee Medal for defending freedom of expression after refusing to bend the knee and publishing Danish cartoons of Muhammad. Now, the Prime Minister of the United Kingdom, what? Has banned him from the country. To have the Prime Minister ban me, a journalist, I've never done an illegal thing in my life. I've never even had a parking ticket in the UK. When I go there, it's to do journalism. Wow. See, our two countries, other than sounding different, we think are pretty much the same. They're not. What is going on in that crazy country? Your First Amendment in America is more important than almost anything else, because with that, you can fight for all of your freedoms in this great country. America, never give up your First Amendment. This is just hard to believe. Of course, the United Kingdom, they've got their own big problems there with former Prince Andrew, right? And the sexual misconduct claims going on. The police, they're investigating him. As of today, they are opening a new probe, asking anyone to come forward against King Charles III's brother. Okay. Can you imagine Putin of Russia crying foul? The Kremlin today accused the Ukraine of carrying out a monstrous crime
8: after Russian officials sent an overnight Ukrainian drone attack on the Luhansk region college and killed at least four people, left 35 children wounded. Hey, where's this one going? A U.S. citizen who contracted Ebola in the Democratic Republic of Congo, where an outbreak of a rare strain has killed over 130 people. Not critically ill, they say, and his wife and four children have tested negative. Because the course of the illness can change, he remains under close observation and is receiving treatment. They're trying to get ahead of this one before it goes worldwide. And some say, oh, what a horrible loss. I like better what the president's reaction was to the CBS late-night host Stephen Colbert's final show. Trump called him a total jerk. Thank goodness he's finally gone, said Trump. Colbert finished on CBS. Amazing that he lasted so long, Trump said. No talent, no ratings, no life. He was number one, by the way. He was like a dead person. Oh, my goodness. You could take any person off the street and they'd be better than this total jerk. Yeah, he attacked Trump constantly, and that's again why late night TV has changed so much. Not fun anymore, but those who are over on the left just love this guy. Fantastic. Couldn't get anyone any better. Blah, blah, blah. How can two walk together, lest? Well, you know. And one more CBS News note. CBS News Radio signing off after nearly 100 years of broadcasting. They provided news to an estimated 700 stations across America, and they sign off tonight after nearly a century. All the many legends, the voices, Edward R. Murrow, Robert Trout, Douglas Edwards, Charles Osgood, Dan Rathers, and a bunch more. Gone. Health news, you got to wonder where this one is going to go. You want to lose a little weight. Eli Lilly did it yesterday. They have a new experimental drug out there. You lost the most weight ever recorded in history of medical trials, something like that. The highest dose that was given to people, they lost 28% of their body mass in 80 weeks, and they did a full lap against Wegovy. And the lowest dose of those taking this drug lost 19%, made it more effective than Lilly's Zepbound. So, okay. Well, I thought it used to be a really big deal to climb Mount Everest. You were one of how many? Anyway, yesterday, a record 274 climbers from the Nepal side of Mount Everest climbed in a single day. And Joey Chestnut, what were you doing? The guy that always wins eating hot dogs on July the 4th in New York pleaded guilty to a misdemeanor battery charge. What did you do, Joey? In the world of business and Walmart, they issued a weaker-than-expected financial outlook as U.S. shoppers increasingly have to account for all the stuff going on, higher gas prices, etc. Yep. People aren't spending, I guess, like they used to. And before we get lost in it all, Memorial Day, coming up this Monday. At its core, a solemn day of remembrance to honor the U.S. military personnel who died while serving this great country. On the other side, a kickoff to summer and grilling out, huh? The perception of Memorial Day varies widely across many communities, and understanding the different perspectives helps us to observe Memorial Day. Now, for veterans, all the military families out there, historians, a very heavy, sacred day. The focus is on reflection, visiting cemeteries, placing flags on graves, participating in local tributes. There's a National Day of Remembrance at 3 o'clock local time on Monday, where you pause for 60 seconds of silence to honor those who made the ultimate sacrifice. For many Americans, it serves as an unofficial start of summer. There'll be the parade, spending time with your loved ones at the lake or the park. Those are the many ways people celebrate. And there's often a misunderstanding between two military holidays. Memorial Day is strictly for those who died in service. Veterans Day honors those who have served. saying Happy Memorial Day is generally discouraged in veteran communities. Just something to think about today.
7: I guess we're still going to do it. More Americans expected to travel for the Memorial Day weekend than last year, despite record high gasoline prices, costlier airfares, higher hotel rates, and a wave of
8: uncertainty, not unusual.
7: And you know, that will cause some travelers to stick closer to home this year. However, many will seek less expensive hotels or cut back on entertainment and eating out to afford just getting away.
8: So what are your big plans? Of course, you want to make sure it's church on Sunday. I think I'm really going to go all out to get a couple of packages of hot dogs and buns. And yeah, I'm a cheapie then. Hey, my friend, have a great weekend, whatever you do. Where's my Bible? Life 101 is next right after this.
7: So, are you rich, famous, well-known, popular? You need to be all those things in Christ. Yeah, rich in him, famous in him. He has his eyes on you. I mean, if he has his eyes on a sparrow, you know he's watching you today. Aren't you glad that you're saved and you're not in all of this mess of so many things we talk about here on Hello World? You're not sure? You're not sure you're saved. Well, that's important. For whosoever shall call upon the name of the Lord shall be saved. Greg Patton Ministries encouraging you today, my friend, to realize that you are a sinner in need of Christ, that you need to ask God to forgive you of your sins, and you need to invite Christ into your life to rule and reign to the end of your days here on earth, and then we enjoy him in heaven someday. If you haven't done that, the question might be, why not? What's preventing you from doing that? Matthew 7 said, it's a wide path that leadeth to destruction and a narrow way to heaven. You need to get on that narrow path starting today, accepting Jesus Christ as Savior. It's a wonderful way to live and die, really is. God in charge of your life, you can't do it very well, but he can do it perfectly with a plan designed just for you. Yep.
8: Why not get saved this Friday? A word of warning today, don't let the emotions rule your world. My girls got into some spat here last night. My goodness, emotions quickly dictated the thing. Isn't that, man, we all get there one way or the other. Are you emotional?
7: Our emotions exert a really powerful influence over our lives, do they not? We hear about people being ruled by their emotions, caught up in their emotions, and even, well, I guess they say lost in our emotions. Sometimes our emotional drives can be healthy, such as a new husband's loving desire to care for and protect his wife. Other times, however, our emotions take a really negative turn, and they work against our lives of faith and usefulness in the kingdom of Almighty God. When we talk about emotions, we've got to realize that we do have a choice in life. Either our emotions will be in control of us, or we're going to be in control of them. When we allow ourselves to be governed by our emotions, the results will be painful and sometimes devastating to our lives. Negative emotions place us in bondage. Bondage to anger, bondage to fear, bondage to resentment, hostility, lust, of course. How about jealousy? Uncertainty, unforgiveness. That's just a few when we talk about emotions. The heartbreaking fact is that most people are never even aware that they've been enslaved by this feeling or feelings in their life. The truth is, if emotions were visible, you would see people walking around with a tremendous amount of baggage being strapped to their backs. This baggage weighs heavily on their hearts, leaving them frustrated, stealing joy, peace, contentment from their lives. No Christian wants that. Not realizing the damage that is being done here, many people continue to go about their daily life with this emotional baggage firmly attached to their backs. And, well, over time, these destructive feelings can become rooted in their personalities. If, for example, you lovingly stepped in and tried to relieve some of their load, they may feel as though a part of themselves were just missing. You stole something from them. If they've lived with unforgiveness or anger or maybe bitterness for a long period of time. They may simply not know how to live without these things in their life. Therefore, they continue on in their lives of bondage. Obviously, this is not the life that God wants for us. He created us to exist for joy and contentment, even in the midst of all kinds of trouble, adversity, trial. Bondage of any kind is contrary to his perfect will for your life. I think it says in John 8:36, proclaiming, if the Son makes you free, Son, S-O-N, if the Son makes you free, you're going to be free indeed. Likewise, the Apostle Paul instructs, it was for freedom that Christ set us free. Therefore, keep standing firm and do not be subject again to the yoke of slavery. So God doesn't want it for your life. That's Galatians 5:1, by the way. Our emotions are a beautiful gift from the Lord Jesus Christ. However, because we live in a sinful world, that gift can be misused and abused as we interact with others. It is my prayer that you begin to see the beauty of your God-given emotions as you learn to set down that unhealthy baggage of negative feelings in your life. Let me say this. Unfortunately, emotions are often seen in a negative light. Sure they are. This is certainly not surprising, considering the pain and the anguish brought on by feelings that you have doubt, that you fear, lust and jealousy, hostility. When we allow our emotions to really take control, you're in big trouble, my friend. However, God did not intend for us to be governed by this. He gave them to us to enrich our lives. And while negative emotions tear you down, positive ones work to energize your life, give you strength, enable you to do whatever God has called you to do in this old world. When thinking about the amazing impact of positive emotions, I'm almost drawn to the life-changing feeling of godly confidence, which empowers us to face life with a rock-solid faith in Almighty God. He is in control, is he not? Confidence is a bold belief that drives out fear, drives out doubt and anxiety. And once that worry has been removed from your life, what's left? An unshakable sense of assurance. That's what's left. Is this the quality that enables us to weather the storms? Absolutely. Bring it on, tornadoes, hurricanes of life's troubles. Because we know our firm foundation of Jesus Christ cannot and will not ever be shaken. The Apostle Paul is a wonderful example of someone who forged through life with an unwavering faith in God's ability to overcome any trouble, any obstacle in my way. God can take care of that. This was a man who underwent many, many trying times, did he not? He regularly faced imprisonment, persecution, endless travels, public debates, personal insults. Oh, it all came Paul's way. However, throughout it all, Paul held tightly to a lesson learned through faith and experience. What was that? He explains it there in Philippians 4, 11 and 12. He said, I have learned to be content. Have you learned that? I have learned to be content in whatever circumstances I'm in. I know how to get along with humble means, and I also know how to live in prosperity in any and every circumstance. What? Any and every circumstance. I've learned the secret of being filled and going hungry, both of having abundance and suffering need. He continues in verse 13 with the cornerstone of this confidence, and I'm sure you've memorized this or you have applied this verse, said it many times. I can do all things through him, that's Jesus Christ, who strengthens me. Wow, what a bold statement. How is it that Paul, who, by the way, wrote the letter to the Philippians from a Roman prison cell in the worst of conditions, how did he have the audacity to claim to have the ability to do all things? He doesn't say that he has the ability to do absolutely anything he wants to do in life. That's not what it says. And also, he does not say that God has given him full authority to decide what should and should not be done. Oh, no. Paul never separates what he can do from his relationship with God. Instead, he means, I can do, and God will enable me to do. I can work, and God will enable me to work. I can speak, and God will enable me to speak. whatever God led Paul to do, he knew that God would also empower him to do it. So Paul would never say, I can handle whatever comes up. Nope, didn't say that. Instead, he says, I can do all things through him who strengthens me. And God intends for every one of his children, you, to approach life with this same confidence. Aren't you glad you're saved today? Aren't you glad that God is in control? Aren't you glad that God can do all things and you can do it through Jesus Christ? To God be the glory. Give him all the praise and all the honor, my friend. Confidence and taking care of your emotions.
2: And finally, I thought about this now that I am older and we're taking care of a little girl, Jalea.
8: I say little. We got her in a few months and she's coming up on her fourth birthday. Came up to me last night, said, Grandpa, do you know who I really love? I said, Grandma. She said, oh, no. I love you, Grandpa. I said, okay. What do you want?

0: And where are the cookies? And I got in trouble with the kids yesterday. Apparently, when you're playing hide-and-seek with them, you are not allowed to get in the car and drive somewhere to hide. Oh, it must be a Friday. I've had my say for another day. Trust you're going to have a great weekend, Memorial Day weekend. Enjoy your time. Remember what it's all about. 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That's it. Had my say for, well, another week now. Gonna miss you all the way till Monday. That's the way it is for Friday, May the 22nd, 2026. I am Greg Patton. Until Monday, God bless you. Have a great weekend.
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3: 91.5 The Blessing Weather. I'm meteorologist Mike Cox. More in the way of cloudy skies for tonight and more in the way of scattered showers and thunderstorms. That's our forecast for a little while. We'll have lows tonight around 62, but it's not going to rain all the time, even through the Memorial Day weekend, although we will have clouds around tomorrow, some scattered showers and storms, and a high of 78. Same tomorrow night with a low of 62. Sunday, cloudy with rain showers, maybe some thunderstorms, and a high of 82 with more scattered showers and storms Monday. 91.5 The Blessing.
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5: It's an official word. You'll find the term brownout in your dictionary. Chances are, though, you already know what one is. You've been on the receiving end of the bad news. Technically, brownout is a condition of lower than normal power line voltage being supplied by your local utility or generating equipment. Now, the condition can be short-term, like minutes to hours, or long-term. Who knows for how long? A power line voltage reduction of, say, 8 to 12% is considered a brownout. And how is a brownout different from a blackout? When the power goes down entirely, you get to watch your TV set in the dark. It means all the electricity is off. That's a blackout. But both are bad news. With brownouts, computers do weird things. Motors will slow down and overheat. Voltage regulators sing, and when the voltage does come back to normal, things sizzle. An old proverb goes, protection doesn't cost, it pays. Something we often realize too late to do anything about. If you're a follower of guidelines, you understand that I don't attempt to moralize everything. Yet I'm reminded that Jesus gave truth in the framework of real life. The woman who lost a coin, a son who took his inheritance and skipped town, the woman whose self-respect had become badly tarnished, who drew water in the middle of the day rather than early in the morning when it was cool, the little guy, Zacchaeus, who climbed a tree to see if Jesus was coming. I've been thinking about you who listen, who often write, who send emails telling me about your struggles. You're just not getting the power through the lines coming from above. You're suffering from spiritual brownouts. The 110 volts is running at about 70 volts, or the 220 has dropped to about 170. That's the way it is with your spiritual life. Now, spiritual brownouts are the equivalent of an 8-cylinder car running on 6 cylinders, jerking and loping unevenly, getting hot on the upward pull, burning valves, threatening to burn up the whole engine. So, what causes spiritual brownouts? Overwork and undernourishment? too much time in the

0: sports section, not enough in the word, pushing yourself day after day, thinking, I'll get caught up tomorrow. And when tomorrow comes, it catches up with you. John Wesley, the father of 22 children, says history, was also a circuit-riding preacher who insisted on getting up at 4 o'clock in the summer, 5 in the winter, and starting his day with an hour of study and prayer. The more he had to do, the earlier he rose to first ponder and pray about the pressures of life. So, what do you do when you face a spiritual brownout? There are some things which only God can do, other things which only you can do. Of one thing you can be certain. The flow of spiritual energy which comes from the powerhouse above remains constant. It's the ebb and flow of life here, the pressures and overload which pull down the spiritual voltage. And you are the only one who can find quiet time to be with God. Put your nose in the book and take God's word to heart. And the only one who can clear the fog out of your thinking as you focus on God and his purpose for your life. A final thought. The sun is always shining up there, day in and day out, provided you go high enough to avoid the fog, the smog, the clouds, and the haze. It's true with God, too. So don't be content to live with brownout faith when you can be connected directly to the powerhouse of heaven.
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1: 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And we're in point number one, and you'll find that on your worksheet if you go to the radio station website here, as the announcer has told you. You can find that website, and within that, you click on Exploring Bible Prophecy, and it'll take you to the Exploring Bible Prophecy webpage there, and within that, you'll see each of the weeks of worksheets that you can download and follow along with us. And we have been looking at the use of the term the Son of God throughout the New Testament. And in our last program, we were in Matthew chapter 16. So if you would turn there in your Bibles as we get started in today's program, this is a key passage, I believe, in the ministry of Christ, because this is the inflection point, if you will, between the two ministries. Yes, Jesus had two ministries while he was here on the earth, and understanding the difference between those two ministries is, I know it was for me, it was an amazing eye-opening experience in helping me understand the flow of God's plan in dealing with mankind. Because all through the Old Testament, God had promised Israel. And again, we have to understand that it's Israel. And I know that there are more and more denominations that want to downplay the importance of Israel, if not just do away with Israel. They wish Israel would go away. Well, frankly, according to God's Word, or at least according to my study of God's Word, those who want Israel to go away are doing the work of Satan, because it's Satan who wants Israel to go away. And we mentioned it, if you've been following us for the last few programs anyway, you know that a couple of programs back, we were talking about Satan and about how Satan deceives, and one of the main focuses of Satan is to do away with any one or anything that would facilitate the return of Christ to the earth. Remember, we talked about how Satan gained control of the world. He is the prince and the power of the air. The Bible tells us that he is the king of the earth. And he was made that when Adam and Eve, who were given dominion over the whole earth, lost that at the fall in the garden. And that became the possession of Satan. And we know that because when Jesus was tempted in the wilderness, right after he started his ministry, one of the first things that Satan offered Jesus, if Jesus would bow down to Satan, he offered him the world. Well, you can't offer something if you don't possess it. And we know that he possesses it, and he will possess it until Jesus comes back and takes it away from him and takes it back, which is rightfully his anyway, because this, the world is God's. So Satan doesn't want Jesus to come. And the only way, the Bible tells us very clearly in Matthew 23, verse 39, that Jesus told Israel, the focus of God's intention in the whole Old Testament was Israel, it is Israel, his wife. that he would not come back until Israel said, "Blessed is he who comes in the name of the Lord." Well, the only way that Israel is going to say that is if they accept Jesus Christ as their Lord and Savior, as their promised Messiah, as their promised King. And we know from the scriptures that they will do that, but it's going to take the terrible 7-year tribulation to get them in that position, that they are literally and figuratively going to have to be taken to their national knees as a people group to accept Jesus Christ as their Lord and Savior. And then we know from Ezekiel and other places that when Israel is judged by Jesus at his second coming, 2/3 of the Jews that are living at the time, at the end of the tribulation, 2/3 of them will be counted as unrighteous and will be sent to Hades. And only 1/3 of the Jews on the earth at that time, at the end of the tribulation, at Jesus' second coming, will be counted as righteous. And consequently, that's confirmed in the book of Romans, in Romans chapter 11, verse 26, where it says, "And all Israel will be saved." At that point in time, at the beginning of the millennial kingdom, with Jesus sitting on his throne, he will have judged Israel and found 1/3 of them to be righteous. So when the millennial kingdom begins, every single person, every single Jew in Israel will be saved, will be counted as righteous. So consequently, that is the background, the foundation for that Romans 11:26 statement that is, I've heard very senior pastors from different denominations say that's the church, that can't be Israel. Well, it's definitely Israel, and the Old Testament corroborates that. Well, Paul corroborates it too, if you want to read Paul literally. But the Old Testament definitely corroborates that. So it's important to understand that Satan does not want Jesus to come back, and he wants to do anything he can to deceive the world into destroying Israel. Because who is it that has to say, "Blessed is he who comes in the name of the Lord"? Israel, not the United States, not Russia, not, you know, Trinidad, Tobago, to try to think of a super, super small country. It's none of those. It has to be Israel. And if Satan can convince the world to destroy Israel, then he wins. So that's the importance that we need to understand, that if we are not supporters of Israel, then we are supporters of Satan. And I can't put it any plainer than that, because I think that's how plain it is. So when we look at Matthew 16, we're seeing that big distinction. Jesus came to the earth to fulfill the Old Testament promises to Israel. And that was to present himself to the nation of Israel as their king, as their Messiah. And he came preaching the good news, the gospel of the kingdom. It had nothing to do with his dying on a cross, his burial, his resurrection. It had nothing to do with any. He never mentioned that. He was talking about believing in him and who he was, and he was the one that had been sent to Israel. Well, they obviously changed. They didn't change. They just didn't believe what their forefathers had taught them or wanted to teach them if they just study the word of the Old Testament. They refused to believe that, and they decided they wanted to stick with their idols as their focus of worship and not this man who had been born out of Nazareth, but was born in Bethlehem. So there were some interesting connections there with David, but they never could figure those things out, and they just decided to deny him because they liked having their own rulers. And of course, Rome was the king at the time, and their religious leaders, their high priests and their priests and so forth, they liked their power. And they recognized that they would lose that power if they acknowledged that Jesus was the king. So the Jews didn't like him as king. The Romans didn't like him as king because their Caesar was king. So all of this was stacked against Jesus. And, of course, God knew this from the beginning. None of this caught God by surprise. So what Jesus did in Matthew 16 was he got the apostles to recognize before him that Israel was rejecting Jesus, that they were believing he was some prophet of some sort, but he was not Jesus, the promised Messiah, the promised King. Then Peter makes that wonderful profession in Matthew chapter 16, verse 16. You are the Christ, the Son of the living God. And then Jesus proclaims that based on your profession, Peter, that profession is what I'm going to build my church on. That anyone going forward, starting with this profession of Peter, anyone who would profess me and believe in their heart that I am the Son of the living God and that I did come to the earth, they will be saved. But there's going to be a new way that this righteousness will come. And he explains that. So what I'd like to do is we were in Matthew chapter 16 and we went from verse 13 to 18 to make a point. And then I want us to drop down to verse 21. So we're in Matthew chapter 16, verse 21, and we see a big transition here. He says, from that time, what time? That time where he realized, well, he knew it, but he had the apostles verbally verify it to him that Israel had turned their backs on him as the promised Messiah, as the promised King, that he would build his church going forward based on the profession that Peter made that Jesus is the Son of the living God. Then he said, from that time on, Jesus began to show his disciples that he must go to Jerusalem and suffer many things from the elders and chief priests and scribes and be killed and be raised up on the third day. Peter took him aside, verse 22, and began to rebuke him, saying, God forbid it, Lord, this shall never happen to you. Verse 23, but he, Jesus, turned and said to Peter, get behind me, Satan. You are a stumbling block to me, for you are not setting your mind on God's interests, but man's. This is so impactful. This is so important to a Christian to understand this. Because this is a big transition. This is the transition point between the gospel of the kingdom, which Jesus had been preaching before verse 21, that I'm the King, I'm here, but you have denied me, you refuse to accept me for who I was prophesied to be, and I now represent myself in the flesh to you as being him. You refuse that. So now I'm going to transition away from you, Israel, because you've denied me, and I'm going to turn my focus to a people who weren't even searching for me. And that is what will be the church. That is you and that is me. And that's based on a belief in the death, burial, and resurrection of Jesus. When you realize, as you study Matthew and you study the Gospels, you understand that with verse 21 of Matthew 16 right here, this is the first time, at least in the Matthew account, the first time that Jesus ever tells his disciples, those are his students as well as his apostles, he tells them for the first time about his death, burial, and resurrection in Jerusalem. They'd never heard that before. And, of course, you see the reaction from Peter. He says, hey, this can't possibly be, Lord. You're here with us. We want you to be king. We want you to bring your kingdom in. We'll figure out some way to get these hard-headed Jews to change their mind. Well, Jesus knew that they wouldn't change their mind and that they won't change their mind until they're put through the terrible seven-year tribulation, which was yet 2,000 years in the future. So their promised kingdom had been put on hold, not done away with, but put on hold until such time as Israel would acknowledge Jesus. And we know that happens at the end of the tribulation. But in the meantime, he's changed his focus. He's changed his ministry. as the Son of God from I'm the King and I'm here with the gospel of the kingdom to I am the Lamb of God, the sacrifice of God, and it's the gospel of grace, the gospel of individual salvation. See, under the gospel of the kingdom, Israel would have been brought in as a people, not as individuals. They would have to accept him, but he's talking about the whole, whatever number of people would make up that kingdom. It'll be a small number, as we just talked about at the end of the tribulation. Only a third of the living Jews will be counted as worthy of the kingdom, but it'll be a kingdom. All Israel will be saved, whereas here it's an individual salvation, a personal salvation, because you need to individually believe that Jesus Christ came in the flesh, that he is the Son of God, and that he was crucified, he was buried, he was in the ground for 3 days, and then he was gloriously resurrected and is now sitting at the right hand of the Father, waiting for the Father to tell him, go get your bride. In other words, go get the church and bring her back to my house. And that's what John 14:1-3 is all about. Those mansions that Jesus is preparing for us. But this is a big transition here about the Son of God, because he's been called the Son of Man by the unbelieving Jews. He's now turned himself, turned his face as the Son of God to the church. And he will now address the church going forward. Even though he always has a heart for Israel, remember, he will never turn his heart totally away from Israel, because Israel is God's wife. But the important thing is they've denied him. So now going forward, only people who are part of the church, and of course this is going to open up to the Gentiles. Until now, in fact, at Pentecost, all the people that made up the church at Pentecost were Jews. And there were people among those believing Jews that believed that the church was only going to be Jews, that the Gentiles were left out of God's plan. And of course, we know that to definitely not be the case, that the church, certainly through Paul's writings, we know that's made up of Jews and Gentiles. But it's going to be the church as the focus going forward, and Israel will continue to deny him, as they do today, to this very day. They deny any belief in Jesus Christ. As a matter of fact, Jews who practice their Jewish religion refer to Jesus as that man. They won't even say Jesus Christ, because they just abhor the whole idea that he can't be the one that's coming. They're waiting on another person to come as the Messiah. So what I want to do now is transition from this clear pronouncement of Jesus as the Son of God, and that the profession that anyone makes that he's the Son of God and believes that in this death, burial, and resurrection that he's getting ready to undergo, that they will become members of the church. But the members of the church are still going to be few and far between. But there are other entities, very knowledgeable entities, that also know him as the Son of God. And I want to take us there. So let's go to Acts chapter 8. We're in Matthew, Mark, Luke, John, Acts. Matthew, Mark, Luke, John, Acts. And we want to go to Acts chapter 8, and we want to go to verse 37. Let me back up. I got ahead of myself. I wanted to share one more scripture here to clearly show you about a person after Matthew 16, after he had transitioned to the gospel of grace, the gospel of personal salvation. So I apologize. I want to take you to one other here before I move over to the evil spirits in Acts chapter. We're going to go back to Matthew. So I don't want to get us mixed up here. So I want to go to verse 37. It's Philip and the Ethiopian eunuch. And he says in verse 37 of Acts chapter 8, if you believe with all your heart, you may be baptized. And he said, and he answered and said, I believe that Jesus Christ is the Son of God. So now you see it, and this is my point in going here, was that now it's a personal profession, a belief that Jesus Christ is the Son of God. This is what will save you going forward. And so here's an example in Acts chapter 8 with Philip talking to the Ethiopian eunuch who now wants to be baptized. And he says, I'll do it if you profess that Jesus is the Christ, the Son of God. And he does. So we see now we've transitioned from the gospel of the kingdom to Israel to now the gospel of grace to anyone, Jew or Gentile, who will profess as Peter did in Matthew chapter 16, that Jesus is the Son of God. That is what will save you. So now we're going to transition to our Q&A, but remember, and I apologize for getting mixed up there, but we'll go to a passage next where we talk about the evil spirits recognizing Jesus. So let's go to our Q&A, and we are talking about the Holy Spirit. And it was relative to the working of the Holy Spirit in the church, as we picked up last time as we were answering a question from Rich in Indian Springs about if the church is taken out if the church is taken out just before the tribulation starts, as we find in 2 Thessalonians chapter 2, and Rich actually points that passage out where it talks about the restrainer being the Holy Spirit. And if the restrainer is taken away so that the Antichrist can be revealed, that means that the church is taken out of the way, because the restrainer is the Holy Spirit, and the Holy Spirit indwells the church forever, never leaves the church. So if the Holy Spirit is taken out of the way, the church has to go with him. And if that's the case, how can people be saved during the tribulation, particularly the tribulation saints that Rich mentions in Revelation 20, verse 4. So we were going through the three groups that are involved in and around the tribulation, and I say in and around because the three groups are the church, and then the Gentiles and the Jews who actually go through the tribulation. The church is raptured out before, but it's important to understand the Holy Spirit's dealings with the church, and that's what we've been going through. And we pointed out that when the rapture happens and the church is taken off the earth to heaven with Jesus in our glorified bodies, and we went to Luke chapter 20, verses 34 to 36, to point out that at that point in time, the church is a finite entity, meaning that there will be no procreation because we'll be in our glorified bodies. And it tells us in Luke 20 that we will be in that regard like the angels, in that there is no marriage, giving in marriage, and there's no procreation because we're in our glorified, perfect bodies. So the church will be a fixed numerical entity at that point, and it will be taken off the earth. And we emphasized the indwelling of the Holy Spirit in the church when we finished last time in John chapter 14. We went to John chapter 14, verses 16 and 17, where it said that the Holy Spirit would come into the church at Pentecost. Before that, the Holy Spirit would come on you, but as was the case all through the Old Testament, and we'll get into this here in a bit, as it was the case in the Old Testament and up until the time that Jesus went back to heaven, that if the Holy Spirit came on you and you turned away from your righteousness, the Holy Spirit would leave you. But it says in John 14, verses 16 and 17, that when the church came into creation at Pentecost, we find that in Acts chapter 2, that at that point in time in biblical history, in the biblical flow of things, at that point in time, the Holy Spirit would then indwell a believer in Jesus Christ permanently, would never leave you. You could fall out of fellowship with God. You can't lose your salvation because the Holy Spirit says he'll never leave you, and he is your guarantee of salvation. But you can fall out of fellowship. But when you fall out of fellowship, you ask for forgiveness because the Holy Spirit doesn't leave you. That's a key defining attribute of the church, is the indwelling of the Holy Spirit, who indwells you forever. So following the rapture of the church, there are only unrighteous people on the earth at the beginning of the tribulation. Now think about it. If there were any righteous people that weren't taken in the rapture, you know, you have people out there promoting something called the partial rapture theory, and they get that from Matthew chapter 25 with the parable of the 10 virgins, and the five virgins that are talked about as going into the wedding supper, they were the ones that were the super Christians that kept their oil in their lamps, which is another symbol for the Holy Spirit, and therefore they're the ones that go in the rapture. And the other five didn't keep their oil in good supply, and they ran out when Jesus came, and therefore they are going to have to go through the tribulation. Well, that's a total misunderstanding of that passage, and we will get into that at some point in time in one of our teaching series. But that is mightily misunderstood, mistaught, that it has nothing to do with the church. It's all about Israel during the tribulation. And you gather that very clearly if you follow it all in context. So the point being that if there were one single righteous person on the earth after the rapture, at the point of the rapture, they would have gone in the rapture. That's the point I want to make. The reason I can say, matter of factly, that there are no righteous people on the earth at the beginning of the tribulation is because if you were righteous, you went in the rapture. So what we have left are unrighteous people. So now, what does God do with these people that are on the earth, these unrighteous people that are on the earth? He begins again, God begins again to offer the gospel of the kingdom. The gospel of grace, the gospel of individual salvation, stopped with the rapture of the church because it was for the church age. The church age is over. We are now into the tribulation period. So it's now back to a focus on Israel, a focus on Jesus coming back to the earth to judge the world and then to set up his promised kingdom that had been promised all through the Old Testament, that had been offered 2,000 years before and had been denied. It'll be offered again, and now they will accept it. So once the tribulation starts, there's going to be an offer of the gospel of the kingdom again. And in order to accept that gospel, there has to be a Holy Spirit working in your life. And that's what we want to focus on in our next program. In the meantime, remember, if we don't talk again, I'll be seeing you in the air.
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6: 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This is Jimmy Barkley on the Jimmy Barkley Show on KYDS Kids Radio. You're at wit's end asking the question, if a duck flies, why is a chicken?
9: Hello, Jimmy?
6: Yes, you're on the air.
9: I just wanted to say that I think your show is great.
6: Is that G-R-A-T-E great or G-R-E-A-T great?
9: Well, huh?
6: Let me guess. You're an English teacher, right? I know what kind of people listen to this show. The kind who are a couple of tacos short of a fiesta platter. What does your father do?
10: He's a door-to-door salesman.
6: Really? Does he sell, like, doors?
10: No.
6: Because that would make him a door-to-door salesman. And getting customers would be real easy. Because all he has to do is walk up to a house, knock, and if he doesn't hear anything, then he knows he's made a sale. You all have a couple of hens left out in the yard.
10: We went to Washington.
6: Really? Why?
10: For a vacation. We were tourists.
6: Tourists? Ha! You mean people who travel thousands of miles to take pictures of themselves standing beside their cars? You're the kind of people who take an IQ test and forget to write your names. And you're my type of people. Join the ranks of Jimmyites. 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
11: Well, that's my demonstration team. What'd you think, guys?
12: I feel the technical quality is superb.
11: You ought to, Eugene. You produced it.
12: Really? Well, that was a very nice job, Eugene.
13: Thank you, Mr. Whitaker. But as I've mentioned before, there is an aspect that still mystifies me.
12: And what's that, Eugene?
13: Why do people want to call in just to be teased?
11: Because it's entertaining. They're being noticed. All those callers can now say they were teased on my show. It's a sign of popularity, a status symbol.
12: Ah. You understand now, Eugene?
13: Not at all.
11: What do you think, Mr. Whitaker?
12: Well, I thought the tape was very amusing, Jimmy.
11: Amusing?
12: Well, pretty funny.
11: That's better.
12: I do have a bit of concern, though.
11: What do you mean, concern?
12: Well, I think sometimes you get a little close to the edge. Your banter comes awfully close to being insults. You gotta be careful what you say, Jimmy. You could hurt somebody's feelings. You understand?
11: Sure, Mr. Whitaker. I understand. Well, I better go.
12: Well, where are you going?
11: Oh, didn't I tell you? The reason I had the tape made is because I've got an appointment with Cryin' Brian Dern.
12: Who?
11: The most popular talk jock at Odyssey 105 Radio. He's going to give me an evaluation of my program.
12: Oh, well, that sounds exciting. Let us know how it turns out.
11: I will. See you later.
12: Bye, Jimmy.
13: Goodbye. Very enterprising young man.
12: He certainly is. Oh, speaking of enterprising, Eugene, I have an errand I need you to run for me.
13: My bicycle and myself are at your disposal.
12: You won't be able to use your bike for this one. I need you to go to the Riley Farm.
13: Oh, the Riley Farm?
12: Yep. Tom has some watermelons for us. You can't carry them on your bike. You'll have to drive.
13: Drive?
12: Uh-huh. You know how to get out there, don't you?
13: Oh, yes, sir.
12: Good. Well, here are the keys to the truck. Tom's expecting you. Well, what's the matter?
13: Mr. Whitaker, I'm afraid I cannot comply with your request.
12: You mean you won't do it?
13: No, sir. I mean, I can't do it, at least not legally.
12: Eugene, what are you talking about?
13: Well, this is rather embarrassing to admit, Mr. Whitaker, but I don't
14: driver's license.
12: You don't have a driver's license?
13: Please, Mr. Whitaker, lower your vocal amplification. This is not information I wish to share with the world at large.
12: Oh, well, I'm sorry, Eugene, but, you know, this is quite a surprise. I mean, you are in college, after all.
13: Which is one of the reasons why I lack a license. My studies have always been so demanding, I simply haven't had the time to pursue many of the areas of daily convenience. Bicycling is also far more environmentally and physically advantageous, you know.
12: Cars may cause a lot of pollution, but they're also something of a necessity these days.
13: Evidently.
12: Well, you should consider getting your license. Doesn't take long, and you'd be helping me out.
13: Well, what's involved?
12: There's a brief written exam and a road test. There's really nothing to it. Should be a breeze for you.
13: Very well, then. I shall pursue it. May I take the rest of the afternoon to do so?
12: Oh, well, I guess I can send Connie out to Tom's when she comes in. Sure, Eugene. Go get him.
13: Thank you, Mr. Whitaker.

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1: That's it, Mr. Dern. What do you think?
2: Well...
1: It's all right. You should be brutal with me. Don't spare me because I'm young. I can take it.
2: I don't think you're going to have to take anything. I liked it.
1: You did?
2: Yeah. On the whole, I thought it was pretty good, but...
1: But what?
2: Well, there are a few technical problems. You know the mic placement? You should try to put it so you're sort of talking past it instead of right into it.
1: Past it. Okay, what else?
2: Well, you might also want to take it easy on the effects. People want to hear you, not a bunch of crazy sounds.
1: Take it easy on crazy sounds.
2: Yeah. And...
1: And what?
2: Well, in my opinion, your main problem is you're a little too conservative in places, you know?
1: Yeah, conservative?
2: Yeah. I mean, you're funny, but, well, you don't move in for the kill often enough.
1: Move in for the kill. What do you mean?
2: Well, for instance, that spelling thing you did with great and great. Did you do anything more after that?
1: Well, no, that was pretty much the end.
2: Well, see, you should have kept going. Start ranting and raving about the lack of quality education and teachers in the public schools. And that thing about Washington, a perfect opportunity to rip those bozos apart. People love it when you go crazy. What you got here are great beginnings, but you gotta follow through.
1: Oh, what else?
2: I can't give away all my secrets.
1: Oh, please. I want to learn. Just one more. Please.
2: Well, all right. I'll give you a surefire laugh getter. Whatever you can, record people without them knowing it.
1: I tried that, but I really didn't get anything all that good.
2: No. You don't stop there. After you record them, you cut the tape into clips, like you did on your demo. Now, that way, by asking the right questions, you can make them say whatever you want them to say.
1: Oh.
2: What's the matter?
1: Well, I was just thinking that when you do that, won't people be insulted?
2: Insulted? You see those bags over in the corner?
1: Yeah.
2: That's mail from listeners I've insulted. They love it. That's why we're on the air.
1: Wow, but don't you get any bad mail?
2: Yeah, for one or two people who are really uptight or who have no sense of humor, but I never worry about them. For one thing, there aren't many of them, thank goodness. And for another thing, well, we're only kidding around, right?
1: Yeah. Yeah, right.
2: Sure we are. This is all in fun, you know? I mean, if they can't take a joke, forget them.
1: Yeah, forget them. That's great, Mr. Dern. Thanks.
2: Glad to be of service, Jimmy. I think you've got the makings of a first-rate broadcaster, if you keep practicing.
1: Really? Wow! Would it be okay if I played you my new and improved demo? Once I make it, that is.
2: Absolutely. You come in anytime.
1: Great. Well, I guess I better go. Thanks again.
2: You're welcome. And hey, keep those ears tuned.
1: Right. Bye.
2: Bye. So much for public relations.

0: Well, hi there, Jimmy.
1: Hi, Mr. Whitaker.
0: See, you got your tape deck with you again.
1: Yep.
0: You do realize it's running, don't you?
1: Oh, yeah. You never can tell when a good soundbite will come up.
0: Well, that's true, but you may spend a fortune in batteries waiting for one.
1: I never thought of that. Maybe I better turn it off.
0: Good idea. So, how'd your meeting go yesterday?
1: Fantastic. Mr. Dern liked my tape. He said I have the makings of a first-rate broadcaster. I've just got to keep on practicing.
0: Well, that's wonderful, Jimmy. Congratulations.
1: He even gave me some ideas on how to make my show better and funnier.
0: Well, did one of them include running your tape player all the time?
1: No, that was my own innovation. I'm going to use his ideas, though.
0: Well, I can't wait to hear them.
1: You will. He also gave me some suggestions on how to improve the technical quality of the recording.
0: Oh, that was nice of him.
1: Yeah. So, I need to talk to Eugene. Do you know where he is?
0: Well,
2: Mr. Whitaker!
0: I think that's him now.
2: Mr. Whitaker? Mr. Whitaker.
1: Hi, Eugene.
2: Oh, hello.
1: I needed to talk to you about...
2: Would you pardon me for just one moment, please? Mr. Whitaker, might I have a moment or two of your time?
0: Eugene, I think Jimmy has something he wants to talk to you about.
2: Huh? Oh, I'm sorry, young Barclay. Could it wait until I've talked with Mr. Whitaker? I have something rather urgent to discuss with him.
0: Urgent?
1: Urgent?
2: Urgent!
1: Urgent. Sure, Eugene. Go right ahead.
2: Mr. Whitaker?
0: All right, come on in the kitchen, Eugene.
2: Thank you. If you'll excuse us, Jimmy.
1: No problem. looks like a good opportunity to use the surefire laugh getter. Well, little tape tech, it's time to go to work.
2: It's absolutely incredible, Mr. Whitaker. Unbelievable. I cannot believe that occurred.
0: Just calm down and tell me what the problem is.
2: I have no driver's license.
0: Well, didn't you take the test?
2: Of course I took the test.
0: So what happened?
2: I failed it. I flunked it.
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0: understand? Why do we drive on a parkway and park on a driveway, huh? And another thing, why do they call it a boxing ring when it's square, huh? Questions for you to ponder while we take a break. 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
1: Well, Jimmy certainly sounds like he's in top form today.
2: Indeed, Mr. Whitaker. Everyone appears to be enjoying him greatly.
1: Yes, I have to admit I was kind of concerned when he went to see that Dern fellow.
2: I beg your pardon?
1: You know, crying Brian Dern, remember?
2: Oh, yes, yes. Well, understandable. From what I gather, he doesn't exactly have a pristine reputation.
1: No, but it seems he's helped Jimmy. Just goes to show you that you shouldn't judge people, huh?
2: No, sir. Speaking of rendering assistance to those in need, I'd like to thank you for supporting me yesterday during my crisis.
1: Well, you're welcome, Eugene. Like I said, I really don't think it's anything to get upset about. It's happened to a lot of people.
2: But not to me. Not ever. That's why it was such a shock. Anyway, I want you to know that I appreciate your confidentiality.
3: Think nothing of it.
2: Well, it seems we are in need of some fresh glasses. I shall retrieve them post-haste.
1: Thank you, Eugene. Oh, and you better bring some spoons out while you're at it.
2: As you wish.
0: We're back. This is Jimmy Barkley and the Jimmy Barkley Show here on KYDS Kids Radio. And today, I'm starting a brand new feature. It's called Secret, Secret, I've Got a Secret.
1: I wonder what this is all about.
0: And to kick off our first edition, our microphones caught up with one of the most popular persons here at Wits End, that main tower of brain power, Eugene Meltzner.
1: Eugene?
0: So tell us, Eugene, what is your secret?
4: I have no driver's license.
1: What?
0: Oh, Eugene, no. You have no license. And you're in college. I'm sure we're all wondering the same thing as Mr. Whitaker.
1: Didn't you take the test?
0: Well, Eugene, how about it?
4: Of course I took the test.
1: So what happened?
0: Yeah?
4: I flunked it.
2: Mr. Whitaker, what is going on?
1: I don't know, but I can tell you what's going off, and
0: Sorry.
1: Right now. Excuse me.
0: A man with multiple degrees and encyclopedic knowledge. The keeper of facts and figures. In short, the smartest guy in Odyssey. Flunked your driver's test?
4: I flunked it.
0: Shocking, shocking, shocking. Absolutely shocking. You know, it's amazing the things you hear when you... Hey, it looks like we have a guest. Mr. John Avery. Hey!
1: Due to circumstances beyond his control, the rest of the Jimmy Barkley Show will not be heard today.
0: Not be heard? You're turning me off. But, Mr. Whitaker...
1: I can't believe it. I just can't believe it.
5: But Mr. Whitaker...
1: I can't believe that you would do such a thing, especially after I expressly told you to be careful about what you say. Do you remember me telling you that? Do you?
5: Yes.
1: Then why'd you go ahead with this?
5: I'm trying to entertain people.
1: What you were doing is not entertainment.
5: Sure it is. People were laughing, weren't they? Well, that's all I'm trying to do, is make people laugh.
1: Just because people laugh at something doesn't automatically make it entertaining. Besides, that kind of laughter isn't desired at Wits End.
5: But everyone knows it's all in fun.
1: Fun?
5: Yeah, I mean, this isn't hurting anybody.
1: Not hurting anyone?
5: No! People have to learn to laugh at themselves. And if they can't take a joke, well, forget them.
1: I can't believe my ears. Did you learn this nonsense from Brian Dern?
5: Well... Yeah.
1: Figures. Let me tell you something, Jimmy. Dern is 100% dead wrong. Flippant remarks and jokes of this sort do hurt people. Badly. Eugene was very upset about what you did.
5: But I'm just fooling around.
1: Not on this station, you're not. As of now, you are off the air.
5: But Mr. Whitaker...
1: I'm sorry, Jimmy, but you've proven you can't be trusted. This radio station is here to build people up, not tear them down. Until you can learn to do that, you're off.
5: I'm off. I've got the most popular show on the station, and I'm off. People really can't take a joke.
6: Hey, Jimmy!
5: Oh, hi, Charlie.
6: Hey, Van, listen. You're on the radio.
5: You mean I was on the radio? My show just got canceled.
6: I'm not talking about your show. I'm talking about the Crying Brian Dern show.
5: What?
7: Oh, yeah. So anyway, this local kid, Jimmy Barkley is his name. He comes
3: into my office with his so-called demo thing.
5: So-called?
3: And he says he wants me to evaluate it for him. Well, I thought it would be a good idea to record this whole conversation.
5: What?
3: So I say, are you sure you want me to do this? And this is what he says.
0: Oh, please, don't spare me because I'm young. I can take it. Please.
5: But I didn't say that.
3: Now, I'm beginning to think this kid is a couple of tacos short of a fiesta platter, you know?
5: Hey, that's my
3: line.
5: So
3: I tell him, okay, this tape is a joke, right?
5: A joke?
3: A complete and total joke.
5: But he said he liked it.
3: Then I say, you want me to go on? And he says,
0: it's all right. You should be brutal with me.
3: So now I'm thinking that this kid really does have a few hens left out in the yard. You know what I'm saying? I mean, he's the type of guy who takes an IQ test and forgets to write his name. But I tell him, all right, you really shouldn't give up your paper route. And, well, he looks at me for a second, and I say, you want more? And I kid you not, this is what he says.
0: Just one more. Move in for the kill.
3: Can you believe that? So I told him flat out, you just don't have what it takes, kid. Your voice isn't very good, your jokes are stale, and you have no timing. So, Jimmy, pal, if you're listening, I'm doing you a favor. I mean, it's better that you find out now from me that you have no talent than for you to keep trying year after year and never make it, you know? I mean, sure, you may be humiliated now, but trust me, one of these days you'll thank me. All right, we gotta go to a sponsor. This is Crying Brian Dern on Odyssey 105.
6: Wow, did you really say all those things, Jimmy?
2: Jimmy?

0: Nutella. Great. Just great.
1: Salutations, Master Barclay.
0: Eugene.
1: Partaking of the park's natural beauty?
0: Something like that.
1: Young Charles came into Wit's End and told us of your experience. Mr. Whittaker suggested that I find you to, talk.
0: Look, if you want to yell at me, Eugene, go ahead. I deserve it.
1: Actually, Mr. Whittaker had something different in mind. He felt that I would be uniquely qualified to comfort you, seeing as how I recently suffered through a similar experience.
0: Yeah, but I caused your similar experience.
1: Indeed you did. And it gave me no small amount of embarrassment, I might add.
0: I didn't mean for it to, Eugene. I'm sorry. I just wanted to make him laugh, that's all. I guess there's a fat chance of that now.
1: Why?
0: Didn't Charlie tell you what Dern said? I have no talent. Besides, I've been pulled off the air.
1: Well, I believe that if you show Mr. Whittaker you can be responsible, he'll put you back on the air. And for what it's worth, I think Mr. Dern is wrong.
0: You do?
1: Yes. You have talent, Jimmy. It's raw, rather immature, certainly untamed, occasionally unprincipled, but definitely there.
0: Thanks, Eugene, I guess. But do you really think Mr. Whittaker will give me another chance?
1: Well, we could make another demo tape and find out.
0: Could we? I mean, you'd do that for me?
1: On one condition.
0: What?
1: This time, keep me behind the microphone.
0: You got it, Eugene.
2: And so he turns to me and says, "Never wrestle with the pig. You both just get dirty, and the pig likes it." Well, this is Jimmy Barclay on Kids Radio here at Wit's End.
3: I'll be back. I just gotta go get some lunch.
4: Well, it's about time you came out. Mr. Dern?
3: Ah. Oh, yeah? What can I do for you, old-timer?
4: My name is John Whittaker. I'm a friend of Jimmy Barclay.
3: Who?
4: The youngster you made fun of on your program a couple of days ago.
3: Oh, yeah, that kid. Well, look, if you want to rake me over the coals or scream at me, let's get it over with. I got a lot of things to do.
4: Well, I didn't come here to scream or rake you over the coals. I came to thank you.
3: Well, you came to thank me? For what?
4: For teaching a young man a very important lesson.
3: Now, what do you mean, Jimmy?
4: That's right. You see, a couple of days ago, he really wanted to be like you, Mr. Dern. But by doing no more than being yourself, you made him realize what a horrible prospect that really is. And for that, you have my undying gratitude.
3: Oh. Well, you're welcome.
4: Good day, Mr. Dern.
3: Yeah. Right. Glad I was able...

0: Well, it sounds like crying Brian Dern has nothing to say for once. And in case you're wondering, today on Focus on the Family with Jim Daly, we've presented an episode of Adventures in Odyssey. It's our very popular radio drama for kids and families.
1: Odyssey is such a wonderful program, so well produced. I think you can hear that, and it's fun and creative and thought-provoking all at the same time, which is our aim. And the faith application in today's program, I hope, is obvious. In the book of James chapter 3, there are warnings about the tongue, how it's like a fire that runs out of control, burning everything in its path. Or the tongue is like a rudder of a ship, very small but powerful, and if you steer it in the wrong direction, you're going to crash. Our words matter. That's the point. God wants us to speak with kindness and encouragement to one another rather than insults. Those are the kind of faith lessons you can find in each episode of Adventures in Odyssey. We want to help supplement what you're already doing to teach and disciple your children as followers of Jesus.
0: And we have more than 1,000 episodes of Adventures in Odyssey, and that library grows all the time. 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
1: Man, that's a lot of hours of listening. 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But the most important goal, of course, is spreading the gospel. 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That is a huge goal and bold, but we're inviting you to step in and help us reach it.
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1: And John, here's the impact Adventures in Odyssey is having on families. 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Like Hallie, who said this, "I faithfully listen to and thoroughly enjoy all the Odyssey episodes. I may be a woman in my mid-50s, but these stories are as meaningful and spiritually enriching as any that I listen to, while giving some wonderful lightheartedness to an otherwise challenging and wearying world." 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
0: Yeah, call today. 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
4: Life on Mars? This is Ken Ham, founder of the ministry behind Answers Bible Curriculum for Homeschool. Scientists have long hoped to find life on Mars, but one study suggests it's even more uninhabitable than previously thought. Salt minerals found on the Martian surface kill bacteria in just a few minutes. Scientists originally thought the minerals weren't a problem because they need heat to activate them and Mars is cold. But research shows all they need to become active is UV light. This means any bacterial life on Mars will be killed right away. Mars was never designed for life. Earth was. That's why we find life in every place on Earth, but can't find it anywhere else.

0: The Bible's right. Earth was formed to be inhabited.
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5: I'm meteorologist Mike Cox. More in the way of cloudy skies for tonight and more in the way of scattered showers and thunderstorms. That's our forecast for a little while. We'll have lows tonight around 62, but it's not going to rain all the time, even through the Memorial Day weekend, although we will have clouds around tomorrow, some scattered showers and storms, and a high of 78, same tomorrow night with a low of 62. Sunday, cloudy with rain showers, maybe some thunderstorms, and a high of 82 with more scattered showers and storms Monday.
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6: Hello and welcome to Through the Bible with Les Feldick, an inspirational and informative half hour of insight into the heart of Scripture. 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All programs are available on audio tape, videotape, and in printed form. At the end of the program, there will be an address where you can contact the ministry. And now, here's Les Feldick with today's lesson.
7: Now, at a future program, we're going to show that, yes, indeed, there will be multitudes of non-Jews who will have a salvation experience during all this turmoil, but they will not live very long to tell about it, because it's going to be a period of time when they will almost be martyred immediately. And so these are the ones that I feel John sees now in a prophetic light, that all these who have been martyred for their faith will cry now, verse 10, "How long, O Lord, holy and true, dost thou not judge and avenge our blood on them that dwell on the earth?" And of course, we know he's going to. And then verse 11, "And white robes were given unto every one of them," that is, these who had been martyred for their faith. "And it was said unto them that they should rest yet for a little season, until their fellow servants also and their brethren that should be killed as they were should be fulfilled." Now that's all part of the fifth seal. Now we come down to the sixth seal, and remember there's only seven that are holding this scroll together. Now the sixth seal, and remember Christ is the one who is opening it in order to be able to read that mortgage, so to speak, and pay it off. Now remember, we're going back to that scroll that was in Revelation chapter 5. Now verse 12, "And I beheld, and when he had opened the sixth seal, lo, there was a great earthquake." Now you remember in Matthew 24, that was one of the things that Jesus mentioned, that there would be famine and pestilences and earthquakes in diverse places. Now we're already seeing a tremendous increase in earthquake activity. I think you're all aware of that. It's up in the thousands of percent increase in the last 20 or 30 years. And there are so many earthquakes taking place on the planet every day that the media doesn't even bother to report them. I think one day last week, I read in one of the daily papers that there were, I think, three or four earthquakes, not huge, but something like 4.6 or 5 on the Richter scale. And in various places, there was one in China, and I think there was one up in southern Russia and one in Iran. But they're taking place every day, and this is contrary to history. It hasn't been that way. But here we come now in verse 12, and we're approaching now the midpoint of this 7 years, where we're about at the end of 3.5 years as we get to the sixth seal. And lo, there was a great earthquake. And the sun became black as sackcloth of hair, and the moon became as blood. Now, all you have to do is know the circumstances. We know that when there's tremendous earthquakes, there's more than likely volcanic eruptions as well. And as we know from the past, volcanoes can literally spew out so much dust into the atmosphere that the sun indeed can almost be blocked out and so forth. So I think that's all we have here. It isn't that God all of a sudden is going to blacken the sun per se, but as a result of these activities on the planet, the sun will become almost like we've already seen it at times, just like a little red glow. And the moon became as blood, again, because of all the pollution that has been blown into the atmosphere. Then verse 13. Remember that this is God dealing primarily with the nation of Israel, as we showed in our closing remarks. Jeremiah said it is the time of Jacob's trouble. And as I've pointed out over the years, and for those of you who have been following now from Genesis on, that whenever God was dealing with Israel in the land, the supernatural was commonplace. Remember that? Beginning when Moses went into Egypt, the plagues, they were supernatural events under God's control. The opening of the Red Sea, supernatural. And the life of Samson and his escapades, supernatural. And the appearance of the angelic host at Christ's birth, supernatural. The opening of the prison, when Peter was in prison by the use of an earthquake, what was it? Supernatural. And so this is what I'm talking about, that when God is dealing with the nation of Israel, as he will be now in these 7 years, we're dealing with the supernatural almost every day. Things that are beyond the ordinary. And so now in verse 13, we even have cosmic disturbances, where the stars of heaven fell unto the earth, even as a fig tree casteth her untimely figs when she is shaken of a mighty wind. And heaven departs as a scroll when it is rolled together, and every mountain and island were moved out of their place. In other words, tremendous earthquake activity. And this is only in the first half. The second half is going to be far worse. Verse 15. Now even the rulers, the men in high places, are getting shook. And the kings of the earth and the great men and the rich men and the chief captains and the mighty men and every bondman, free men, hid themselves in the dens and in the rocks of the mountains. And they actually plead for death. And they cry, fall on us and hide us from the face of him that sitteth on the throne and from the wrath of the Lamb. Now, you see, for the last 1900 and some years, mankind has not seen the wrath of God. Now, we know there's been a lot of calamity. We know there's been all kinds of already earthquake activities and wars and famine and so forth, but that has never been the wrath of God. I've always maintained that the things that come on the human race that plague us are not acts of God's wrath. They are rather God permitting Satan to bring suffering and turmoil to God's creation. God is not in the business tonight of pouring out his wrath. He's a God of grace tonight. His grace, Paul says in Romans chapter 5, that where sin abounded, what's always greater? His grace abounds even more. But see, grace has ended now. That has ended with the outcalling of the church back there at the before the tribulation began. But now, you see, we're seeing the wrath of the Lamb being poured out. Verse 17, and it's repeated twice in two verses. For the great day of his wrath is come, and who shall be able to stand? Now, I won't take time to go back and look at it, but do you remember Psalms chapter 2? We've used it so often coming up through the Old Testament, that after mankind, Jew and Gentile, have rejected the king, and they're going to go into a period of perplexity and derision, and that's where the world is tonight. They don't know which way to turn. And then what does the next verse say in Psalms chapter 2? And then he shall pour out upon them his vexation and his wrath. See, it's no longer the age of grace. All right, now all these events then take us up to the midpoint of this 7 years. We've had the appearance of the Antichrist. We've had the permission, if I may use that word, for Israel to go back into temple worship. She's going to go back under the law, you might say. And of course, she's getting closer to that all the time. And then we have the great invasion from the north. And I should have made a comment on that I didn't have time. I know there are those. In fact, let's just back up, because I don't like to skip something, and just because the half hour runs out. Go back to Ezekiel, if you will, just a second, because it's a point that I think I want to point out, because it is the main argument to those who feel that this great invasion has to take place before the tribulation begins because of a seven-year element. And so that reason I want to take you back. Back to Ezekiel 39. And as a result, then, of this great destruction of the armies of Russia on the hills of Israel, verse 9 of Ezekiel 39. See, we ran out of time last week, and I neglected to think of it when we started this program. But now verse 9, "And they that dwell in the cities of Israel shall go forth and shall set on fire and burn the weapons," that is, the residue of these great armies, "both the shields and the bucklers, the bows and the arrows, and the handstaves, spears." Now, like I said, Ezekiel writes in the language of his day, but in our present time, he would have had to say, "and their artillery, and their tanks, and their trucks, and their armored personnel carriers, and what have you, the weapons of war. And they shall burn them. And they shall spoil those that spoil them, and rob those that rob them, saith the Lord. And it shall come to pass that day that I will give unto Gog a place there of graves," and so on and so forth. Verse 12, "7 months shall the house of Israel be burying the dead." And then when you finally come down to verse... Oh, no, I'm not seeing it. It's going to take a period of 7 years.
4: That was 9.
7: Was that in verse 9? Yeah. "And they shall set on fire and burn the weapons, both the shields and the buckles, the bows and the arrows, the handstave, and they shall burn them with fire 7 years. Now people say, well, now this can't take place inside the 7 years because that doesn't give enough time to finish it. But now here's my argument, and that's all it is. All the way through chronology of Scripture, and this really threw a curve at people for a long time, the Bible always ascribes a whole year to anything that covers a part of a year. In other words, if it's said that a king ruled 10 years, or if a king ruled 10 years and 1 month, the Bible would say he ruled 11 years. And so if we take that rule of thumb into effect here, if this great invasion would take place, say, in the 10th month, after the Antichrist has signed that treaty, and there's still 2 months left in that first 12 months, then the Bible could refer to it as a full year. And so this is exactly how I like to look at it, that shortly after the Antichrist has signed this treaty, within, I think, the first 12 months, we'll have this great invasion, this destruction of the northern armies, and then they still have, in biblical chronology, 7 years to still burn the weapons. Now I got to make another comment on that burning. It may be out of date, but again, you never know. Way back in the late 60s, when we were still living in Iowa, I remember that there was a little news item in the Des Moines Register, which was the paper of choice at that time, that a Dutch scientist had perfected some sort of a process where he could actually make wood a better armor than steel. Now think about that for a minute. It's almost unbelievable. But he could make a wood product that would actually repel shells and so forth more than steel. And it was very economical, and so the Russian army just gobbled that thing up. And I remember when I first read it, I took it with a grain of salt because, you know, like Iris always says, people can write anything. They can just say anything. Now, here's another writer that is just writing to get people's attention. But then after the Six-Day War, which was in 1967, and you remember the Israeli army just annihilated the Arabs, the Egyptians, the Jordanians, and the Syrians, who had all been equipped by the Russians. And again in the Des Moines Register, and I carry that little clipping in my Bible until it turned yellow. Now, this would have been back, I suppose, in about 1969, shortly after the Seven-Day War, which was in 67. And this little article was a reporter interviewing an Israeli general. And he said to this general, well, now with all of this Russian equipment that you have captured, are you going to incorporate it into the Israeli army? And you know, I that's why I cut it out. You know what that Israeli general's answer was? He said, no way. He said, that stuff burns like cardboard. See? Because it was made of this supposedly wood derivative. Now, whether that's still the case, I don't know. Maybe that's long obsolete. But if it is, then you see the scripture again is so accurate that the Jewish people will literally take this equipment and use it as firewood, because, as the general said, it burns like cardwood. Now, I'm throwing that out. Just somebody asked me about it here a while back that they had read it, and I told him the very same thing I'm telling you. So evidently, there's still something to it, but I just put these things out so that you're aware of what you read in the news and what you hear in the news and so forth. And that these things are possible. Now, it may not be anymore. Maybe the Russians quit using that stuff. But I know at the time of the Six-Day War, that was the response. It burns like cardwood. Israel will go about burying the dead and so on and so forth. Now, let's come back then to Revelation. I think I've picked up everything that I accidentally skipped. And like I tell people, see, that's what I like about being informal. I don't have to be so cut and dried and be so perfect, because I'm trusting that my audience isn't looking for that. They're just looking for ways that they can learn and have things put out on their own level. So now then, in chapter 6 again, as we come to the end of the chapter, verse 17, let me repeat it. For the great day of his wrath is come. Now, always remember this, that the Bible does not refer to the tribulation as being the actual wrath of God until the last 3.5 years. The first 3.5 are going to be bad enough, but it's not referred to as the outpouring of God's wrath until we reach this point. The last 3.5 years are going to be beyond human comprehension. Now, let's go back for just a moment to Matthew 24 again, where Jesus himself is speaking of this very thing. Matthew 24. Come back to where we left off in verse 8. All these things that are taking place, the appearance of the Antichrist, the great invasion, the tremendous loss of life, 1/4 of the world, and all the attending pestilence and famine. Remember, he called in verse 8 the beginning of sorrows. It's not the wrath of God yet. Now verse 9. Then, that is in this first half, they shall deliver you up to be afflicted. And remember, that's why I took you back to Jeremiah 30. It is the time of Jacob's trouble. This is predominantly God dealing with the nation of Israel, although it will be worldwide. And they shall kill you, and you shall be hated of all nations. Now, we see that that is already coming on the scene, where the hatred of the Jew is already bubbling to the surface. It's going to keep increasing. You shall be hated of all nations for my name's sake. Verse 10, many shall be offended and shall betray one another and shall hate one another. Now, this is Jesus himself speaking, see? And many false prophets shall rise and shall deceive many. Verse 12, and because iniquity shall abound. Now, you want to remember, the church is gone. And see, today, the church is really the only break on wickedness across the world. It's the Christian influence that still holds things in check. It's gone. And so it'll be just like lifting a great dam out of the river, and you have that reservoir suddenly just washing down that riverbed, taking everything in its wake. I think that's going to be the picture of iniquity and wickedness that will break loose as soon as the church is removed. I'm talking about the true church. All right? Verse 13. Here's a verse that has been twisted and lifted out of context and mistaught, I think, all too often. But he that shall endure unto the end, the same shall be saved. Now, we're not talking about salvation here. This is not salvation. We're talking about a physical surviving. And now let me take you back to Isaiah. We'll come to this again later, but for now, just turn to Isaiah chapter 24. Isaiah chapter 24. And this is exactly why Jesus said what he said, that to those who are fortunate enough to have come through this whole 7 years, they will see the light at the end of the tunnel. Now, you got Isaiah 24, and you can just begin at verse 1, and we'll run off rather lightly here, and for sake of time, behold, the Lord maketh the earth empty and maketh it waste and turneth it upside down. Now, we're dealing with the tribulation here. And it shall be as with the people, so with the priest, and so on and so forth. Verse 3, the land shall be utterly emptied, utterly spoiled, for the Lord hath spoken the word. The earth mourneth and fadeth away. The world languisheth and fadeth. The haughty people of the earth delay. It's going to even hit the super, super rich, see? Verse 5, the earth also is defiled under the inhabitants thereof, because they have transgressed the laws, changed the ordinance, broken the everlasting covenant. Now verse 6, and watch this carefully. Therefore hath the curse devoured the earth. Remember what I said? This whole reason for the tribulation is to pay off the curse. It's going to be delivered from the curse. The earth is. All right? Read back in verse 6. And they that dwell therein are desolate. In other words, because of all the cataclysmic events that have come on the planet. Therefore, the inhabitants of the earth are burned. In other words, there will be, I think, a tremendous amount of nuclear activity. What are the last four words? And few men what? Left. In other words, there are going to be survivors. They're going to somehow or other come through these awful 7 years. Now, if you'll come back quickly with me then to Matthew 24. Matthew 24. And remember, Jesus is speaking from within his earthly ministry time frame. He's still on the earth. Reading verse 13 again, but he that shall endure to the end, the same shall be saved. They will survive. And then verse 14. And what's the next word? This. Speaking of that which was contemporary with his day. And this gospel of the kingdom. Now, a lot of people twist that and make it the gospel of grace. And some people will fly off the handle and say, well, you're saying there's more than one gospel? Yes, I've said it for 20-some years, and I still say it. They didn't know the gospel of grace at this time. Christ hadn't died yet. He hadn't been raised from the dead yet. There could be no gospel as we know it. It hadn't been accomplished. But what gospel did they know? The king is coming. See? The king is here. And it was called by Jesus over and over through the Gospels, the gospel of the kingdom. The good news that the king is ready to set up his kingdom as it was being offered to Israel. Now then, Jesus is using that backdrop, the kingdom gospel that he and the 12 had been preaching for almost 3 years now, not quite. But he said, this gospel of the kingdom, now what's the next verb, present or future? It's future tense verb. This gospel of the kingdom shall, at a future time, be preached in all the world for a witness unto how many? All nations. and then shall the end come. Now, you see, that's so simple if you just put it in its right perspective. So many people have lifted this verse out of context. Good friends of mine have lifted this verse out of context and said, we have to get the gospel into every nation before the Lord can come. That's not what Jesus was talking about. The gospel of grace is a calling out of a people for his name, absolutely. But it's going to end. The tribulation is going to come in. And then Jesus said, the same gospel of the kingdom that he preached in his 3 years of ministry will be proclaimed again during the tribulation. Now, can you keep that, put that up here? That the gospel of the kingdom, now stop and think. If that good news is proclaimed to every nation on earth, the king is coming. In how long a time frame? Well, from day one, it's just 7 years. The king is coming. And that will be the message, and we'll pick it up probably in our next program, that the 144,000 young Jewish men will preach to the world, the king is coming, and indeed he will be, see? And so this verse is spoken by Jesus himself with regard to no mention again of the church age. He skips over it from his ministry to the tribulation. But during that 7 year period, the 144,000 will proclaim the gospel of the kingdom, the king is coming.
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10: With SRN News, I'm Keith Peters in Washington. A march was held in Kyiv to oppose the government's bill on missing Ukrainian soldiers.
11: Hundreds of Ukrainians have marched through Kyiv demanding that the government veto a bill on missing soldiers. The protesters gathered to oppose Bill number 13646, which addresses the legal status of missing persons. Mariana Yatsilenko, who took part in the march, said families came out so the missing are not equated with the dead. Officials say more than 90,000 people are listed as missing in Ukraine's unified registry of persons who disappeared under special circumstances. I'm Lawrence Brooks.
10: The Trump administration announced it is sending 5,000 more troops to Poland, a reversal of an earlier order withdrawing 5,000 troops from Europe. Swedish Foreign Minister Maria Malmer Stenergard says Europe and Sweden must be able to rely on their own military strength after the announcement.
12: Well, it is confusing indeed, and not always easy to navigate. I guess you feel the same as I do. But we need to continue to focus on what we do and not what everyone else says. So we need to continue to invest in our own defense and our own capabilities.
10: Tulsi Gabbard has resigned as President Trump's Director of National Intelligence, saying she needed to leave office as her husband battles cancer. She's the fourth cabinet member to depart during Trump's second term, all of them women. In her resignation letter, which she posted on social media, Gabbard said she told Trump she would leave her job on June 30th. On Wall Street, the Dow up by 294 points, the Nasdaq rose 50, the S&P 500 advanced 27, oil around $96 a barrel. This is SRN News.
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5: The Pastor's Pulpit now brings to you the teaching ministry of Dr. Jack Hilton. Dr. Hilton was pastor of Bible Evangelical Methodist Church in Lancaster, Pennsylvania, for many years. Our program is an outreach of 91.5 The Blessing, WHCB. And now, here's Dr. Jack Hilton with tonight's message.
13: Our problem is we'd rather read what Professor So-and-so said. Now, if Professor So-and-so is quoting the Bible and explaining it, that's fine. That's what we're supposed to go. But I'm talking about just some guy giving you his ideal. His ideal might be right, it might not. It might be on the truth, it might not. I want to make sure that he's talking about that which God has revealed, which is absolute truth. And the Holy Spirit takes that truth and he guides our life. He helps us make every decision. I was on the phone yesterday with two different preachers. One younger man, concerned about the ministry right now and his work and ministry, it's clashing. And boy, believe me, I remember those days. Trying to work. We had our kids in Christian school, and man, there wasn't any money for nothing except that. And I was trying to minister at the church. It was difficult. And I said, God, you know, this is about a three-man job, and there's only one of me. And God said, my grace is sufficient. And a lot of times that's all I had to run on. But you know what? I'm still here. My kids went through Christian school. He guides. When it was time to move up here, my wife and I struggled for 2 years praying about what we were going to do. We felt God was bringing us to the end of the ministries we were involved in there. We had no idea where we were going. And I didn't call. This church called me. I didn't even think about this church. Didn't even think about Pennsylvania. But we were praying constantly, God, what are we going to do? I even thought about maybe going back to school and work on a degree. I thought about going there and working at the school and doing work and getting advance my studies. I thought about moving to one place in Florida. I thought about other places that, and, you know, it's all there. But God knew exactly where he wanted me. And as I look back on it, no doubt, not much doubt then. And once I made the decision, there was no doubt. I knew this was where. But it was God, the Holy Spirit, guiding, because he will guide us in everything. It may take a little while, but he will guide us. He leads and guides us everywhere and everything we're supposed to do. But he makes us part of the body of Christ. Wherever we are, we're busy in the church. Whichever church it is, wherever God puts us, we're busy. Why? Because that's what we're supposed to be doing. And there in Romans 12, he says, for as we have many members in our physical body, and all members have not the same office, so we, members of the church, being many, are one body in Christ, and everyone members one of another. It's just like our physical body. You don't take off a finger and not miss it. I'm having trouble with the spinal column again, and there's something in there messing with the nerve part of it, the nerve column. Boy, believe me, I know there's something messing with it. It affects my whole life. Some of you have had surgeries, and it affects you. Brother Paul Hess, that whatever this thing that makes him have the sickness-type seizure, that affects his whole life. It affects his family. You better believe you know when something's going on in the body, even if it's some little something that you can't see. He says the same thing is true in the body of Christ. All of us are members in particular, and yet we're all members united together. In 1 Corinthians, again, chapter 12, for as the body is one and hath many members, and all the members of that one body being many are one body, so also is Christ. You know, it's sad that we're where we are today. I'm talking about the whole church, everything, all the little local assemblies, all of us combined. That so many people are just kind of wandering around as if they don't really have anything to do. And you know what? That's making the church suffer. because Christ meant for all of us